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5: This is Global News. I'm Russell Skeet. It's cloudy and 18 degrees at 6 o'clock. The Calgary Fire Department's Hazardous Materials Unit was called out to a fire at a gas plant east of Calgary and Hussar this morning. The CFD's Alex Kwan says they were sent for their expertise and support to firefighters from Wheatland County.
6: We sent one of our hazmat trucks, which has an officer and a firefighter. They're both trained as hazardous materials technicians. And then as our protocol for any time we have a unit leaving the city, we also attach a district chief. So those two units responded this morning to that incident.
5: The fire sent two people to hospital, including one in critical condition, and forced the evacuation of nearby residents. The fire has since been put out. Canadian Natural Resources spokesperson Julie Wu says there is no safety threat to the public or environment, and all regulatory bodies have been notified. Two men from Calgary have been arrested after an investigation into vehicle registration fraud. RCMP say in July, Mounties discovered a series of fraudulent vehicle registrations in the greater Calgary area. Investigators found a Lexus SUV that was stolen, revinned, and fraudulently registered. Police also managed to recover two new model Toyota SUVs that were also stolen and revinned. Two Calgary men, a 56-year-old and a 51-year-old, were arrested on September 2nd at a home in the city's northeast. They're facing three fraud charges and will next be in court October 20th. The holiday season's fast approaching, and one local organization is hoping to raise awareness for Calgarians to help out in a time of need. The Women in Need Society is looking to put the spotlight on women and single mothers facing poverty as costs for everything continue to rise. According to Derek Cook, the director of the Canadian Poverty Institute, one of the biggest obstacles women face is trying to flee abuse.
7: Women fleeing domestic violence, where oftentimes to leave an abusive or violent situation is a quick route into poverty for people, and we don't have enough supports in place for them.
5: Wynn says as many as 200,000 Calgarians are estimated to be low income and are looking for donations. You can help out at wynnsyyc.ca. Alberta's electricity demand expected to nearly double in the years ahead, so the U of C is launching a new center to find ways to meet that demand while keeping the system reliable and affordable. The center will bring together researchers from across the university while connecting them with industry, policymakers, and the broader community. The center's co-director, Blake Schaefer, says building twice as much of what we have now isn't necessarily the answer.
8: And if one path to that is just simply doubling everything that we have currently in our system, so twice of the same, that's not a successful path.
5: There are still some massive variables to figure out, including proposed AI data centers, which could add significant new demand, while more wind and solar means figuring out storage, transmission, and how to move power between provinces when it's needed. Environment Canada Calgary weather, mainly cloudy, a chance of showers this evening, going to clear out overnight with a low down to 3, a mix of sun and cloud up to 18 tomorrow, sunny and 19 on Sunday. It's 18 degrees. Breaking news when it happens. Our next scheduled news at halftime. I'm Russell Skeet.
3: 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Jock Wilson and Dave

0: McIver bring you in-depth coverage before and after the game. 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
1: Thanks to a two-game winning streak, two wins over the Ottawa Red Blacks, the Calgary Stampeders have put themselves right back into the mix in the Western Division. With seven wins, they are tied with the Winnipeg Blue Bombers, although they are a half a game back in the West Division standings. The BC Lions and the Saskatchewan Roughriders, they're at 8-6, and that is why Stampeder head coach and general manager Dave Dickinson says tonight's game in Regina has a true playoff feel.
2: We definitely have some urgency, but I think it's we understand this is the week we need to play well. Not overemphasizing what you have to do or you're dead, but I understand that really in order to control our own destiny, we've got to keep winning and create momentum. We want to do more than just make the playoffs, so if that's the case, we got to play better. We got to beat these teams in the West, and certainly a big challenge, but excited for the opportunity.
1: Stampeders have three games left. They are all against the teams. They're trying to catch the Riders tonight, the Blue Bombers next week, in the final game of the regular season at McMahon Stadium for the Stamps Saturday, October the 17th. Against the BC Lions. Hello again, everybody, and welcome to the BetMGM pregame show. I'm Jock Wilson alongside of Dave McIver. We are live from the Deerfoot Inn and Casino, getting you set for another edition of Stampeder Football for the Alberta Ford Dealers. The season series is on the line tonight against the Riders, Dave. We all remember what happened in week three. The Stamps lost in double overtime, 40-37, a Tommy Stevens touchdown. The Stamps had to score two touchdowns, though, in the fourth quarter to send that game into overtime. So here's the deal. If they win by four tonight, they take the season series. That could be very, very important moving
3: forward.
1: Very,
3: very, very important, Jock. Obviously, this is a team that the Calgary Stampeders are chasing. They would love to catch the Saskatchewan Roughriders. The weirdest thing about the Calgary Stampeders being in 7-8, technically, if the math works out and they can win out these games and everything falls in the right place, they could host a playoff game in the West. They could also be in the East. They could also be watching the playoffs from the sidelines. So, hey, what did I say last week? Just win. If you win by four, great. If you win by one, that's great too, because right now it's about stacking up those W's, getting on that mini heater. How many times, Jock, have we seen teams get hot at this time of the year, roll into the playoffs, and make it all the way to the Grey Cup, which of course is in Calgary this year? Look, this team's going to take it one game at a time. They'll take it one game at a time tonight, but really the possibilities are endless for this football club if they do win this game tonight, especially if they win it by 4 points.
1: It's not like the Saskatchewan Roughriders have been lighting it up in recent weeks. They've not been a very good football club, but hey, we've said the same thing about the Calgary Stampeders this year, and the one thing we do have to caution, this is not the Ottawa Red Blacks the Calgary Stampeders are playing.
3: This isn't the Ottawa Red Blacks, and the Stamps went out and they took care of business. They had to win those two games. They won those two games. Maybe here's the little nugget that I can throw in here in our kickoff to the pregame show. The Calgary Stampeders own Trevor Harris.
1: They do.
3: His starting record versus the Calgary Stampeders is 3-13-2. Can you dip into that magic tonight and find a way to win this football game? Harass Trevor Harris. Get to him before he gets that ball out quick and take advantage of the knowledge you clearly have against him as a starting quarterback and win this football game on the road.
1: Yes. You know, Trevor Harris is going to be a key, obviously, for the Saskatchewan Roughriders. AJ Ouellette is going to be a key for the Saskatchewan Roughriders. But you're right. The Calgary Stampeders, even though they lost to this team, you know, back in week three, you go back to what, their last seven or eight trips into Regina, this team has had nothing but success in Regina. So, you know, hopefully that can play in the Stamps' favor.
3: Hey, the Moose loves Regina. The Moose loves playing there. He loves playing in Mosaic Stadium.
1: He's got to be better,
3: too. And he's got to be better. They got to get him more involved in the offense. Can they do that with Damian Alford tonight? We'll find out. I know the fans who call in the postgame show would love to see that happen, but it remains to be seen just how ready he is to be a big-time part of this offense. Let's hopefully he can get in there tonight and do what he did in Saskatchewan last season.
1: You know, it's interesting because, you know, the Winnipeg Blue Bombers have a very difficult schedule. We talked about that. You know, they've got to be in Montreal tomorrow, so we'll see how that one plays out. The Saskatchewan Roughriders don't exactly have an easy schedule, but you could say the same thing about the Calgary Stampeders. You know, the Stampeders, they're going to play the next 3 weeks, and then they're just going to sit back because they got the bye for the final week of the season. It's going to be very interesting to see where this team is sitting on October the 17th.
3: That's why I think it's so important to get three wins, Jock, because that pretty much will seal the deal. If you get two, you have to beat Winnipeg in one of those two games that you win. Then you're sitting there the last week of the season. We'll be

0: sitting there watching football games to see if this team can get into the playoffs and where they're going to finish.
1: You know, the quarterbacking matchup is so intriguing tonight. You just mentioned the Calgary Stampeders' success against Trevor Harris. You know, we have seen Vernon Adams get hot and cold. You know, it was great flashes. He was in the running for the Player of the Week this week. He won the Player of the Week, or at least was one of the players nominated for the Player of the Week. And now you got a situation where Trevor, you know, had 3 100-yard receivers last week. Tevin Jones maybe had his best game as a Calgary Stampeder, and Tevin Jones is back. So all of these things are coming up in the right area right now for the Calgary Stampede.
0: Yeah, and I think Tevin's playing like a guy who doesn't want to lose his spot again. He talked about it earlier this week. He did not know if he was going to get back into this lineup when he was removed a few weeks back. So he's having big contributions to this offense. Can Jalen Philpott continue to be the star wide receiver on this team as he has become this season? And can Clark Barnes have another week like he did last week? And let's be honest, they need to have the running game going again tonight as well. Deontay McMahon, he's going to have things moving on the ground for this team to have success.
1: It's going to be a fun one tonight in Regina. It is the Stamps. It is the defending champions. We've got exclusive radio play-by-play action coming your way just after 7:30 tonight. All right, we got a very busy pregame show coming your way this evening. Of course, we're going to talk to the coach as we always do. Very good news on the injury front as Reggie Bagleton is back from concussion protocol. The Stampeders are also making a big change in the secondary. American Lance Boykin is going to make his first ever CFL start. That is going to be a big story here on the pregame show. But when we come back, we're going to go around the CFL with Mark Steven. The nominees are out for the Jake Goddard Award. And should a Calgary Stampeder be winning this one during Grey Cup week here in Calgary? I certainly think so. I bet you Mark thinks so as well. This is the BetMGM pregame show. BetMGM, make it legendary. 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
1: Welcome back to the BetMGM pregame show. This is Alberta Ford dealer Stampeder football. Jock Wilson, Dave McIver live from the Deerfoot Inn and Casino. What an interesting season it has been for 41-year-old Rene Perrette. As longest-serving member of the Calgary Stampeder Football Club in his 15th season with the Red and White. As you know, football fans, he missed the first 10 games of the season because of an injury suffered on the first day of training camp. But he returned to the Calgary Stampeder lineup. He suited up for the 250th game of his illustrious career in week number 15. In week number 16, we all remember what happened then. He achieved 2,500 career points, made a 62-yard field goal on the final play of the game for the longest successful kick in franchise history, the longest buzzer beater ever in the Canadian Football League, and the third longest field goal in the league record books. Yes, Rene Paredes is back, better than ever at 41 years of age, and earlier this week,

0: Canadian Football League and the Calgary Stampeders were very proud to announce that Rene Paredes is the team nominee for the 2026 Jake Goddard Veterans Award. This is given annually to a national player who best demonstrates the attributes of our country's veterans: strength, perseverance, courage, and of course, contribution to Canadian communities. Here is a Calgary Stampeder head coach Dave Dickinson on Rene being nominated for the Jake Goddard Award.
1: It's a pretty prestigious award. I believe he should be a top candidate. I really do. I mean, Sask has won it 4 years in

0: for the Jake Goddard Award.
1: It's a pretty prestigious award. I believe he should be a top candidate. I really do. I mean, Sask has won it 4 years in a row. I think it's time to recognize a guy like Rene. Just an amazing man that does so much for our community, has overcome a lot, and nothing's been given to him. And yet he just continually impresses me by doing more and more and more. So, yeah, I would be in Rene's corner big time. I just love having him and working with him, and such a clutch guy, but also just a good human, good person, good family, is trying to help people. And ultimately, yeah, I think he's a huge part of our team.
0: Does he continue to impress the coach? He continues to impress the fans. And as we go around the CFL here on the BetMGM pregame show, we welcome in the Hall of Fame voice of the Calgary Stampeders, Mark Stephen. And as Dave mentioned, you know, 4 years in a row, it's gone to a Rider player. The Grey Cup is in Calgary this year. I will be disappointed if Rene Paredes is not on the podium, you know, during the awards during Grey Cup week, winning the Jake Goddard Award, Mark.
2: Well, it'd sure be nice, that's for sure. You know, an opportunity to win a very important award like that. As you say, no Stampeder has ever won the award, so it's an award for his service and showing the, you know, commitment to excellence, and he's done that. So let's see where it goes. But, yeah, I think it'd be tremendous.
3: He's just the definition of consistency, isn't he, Mark? Like, he's not the biggest media guy. He doesn't like talking about himself, but he does so much work, not just on the football field, but in the community. He's the definition of consistency. He's been a phenomenal Stampeder and a representative for the organization.
2: Oh, no question about it. He's certainly done a lot. You mentioned all those game-winning field goals, and, you know, no matter what the time or anything is, you want him on the field. He's so calm, approaches everything the same, and, yeah, he's fit right in here. I mean, remember, it was a four-man competition to even get a contract, and he did that, and he's never left, and that was in 2011.
0: Other interesting news for the Calgary Stampeders this week going around the CFL. Vernon Adams winning a Player of the Week honors for the second time this season, completing 80% of his passes, 422 yards, three receivers over 100 yards. Tevin Jones, probably his best game as a Calgary Stampeder. But the other one that maybe caught a few people off guard was the re-signing of Sean Bain. Sean Bain spent 2 years in Calgary, then 3 years with the Saskatchewan Roughriders. Most recently, he was in NFL Europe in Paris. And yes, Sean Bain is back with the Calgary Stampeders. Give a listen.
4: Well, just right now, he's just getting back in the groove. Kept our eye on him. I've always liked Sean. Great teammate, hard worker, I think a playmaker. We were getting pretty light at the receiver position after Reggie got hurt as well. So we thought, well, let's bring in a veteran that knows our system and plug-and-play type of guy.
0: Plug-and-play type of guy. Sean Bain back with the Calgary Stampeders. And believe me, when Sean Bain met with the media earlier this week, he was kind of excited about it.
5: It is crazy. and that's an understatement. Full circle, obviously. I'm just humbled by, you know, the opportunity. So I'm super thankful.
6: So were you just in Paris a few days ago, or how did this all come about?
5: I was playing European ball. I didn't want to, you know, just be sitting on the couch. So I wanted to maintain the reps, maintain the speed, obviously gain confidence after the surgery and getting that knee brace off. So, I was just there probably about a month ago.
6: To be back in the CFL with Calgary, especially, yeah. Being here before, I mean, that must have been an easy yes for you.
5: yeah, for sure. You know, they still have the opportunity to make a playoff push, and, you know, if I can help in any way, I will. So I'm super, super excited.
0: Super excited is Sean Bain. Mark Stephen, did that one catch you off guard, or were you expecting something like this?
2: I expected they were looking for a receiver, but I didn't. His name didn't even cross my mind, to be honest with you. So kind of that out of sight, out of mind kind of thing. But will he play? I'm not sure if he will, but he certainly provides depth. I mean, they've got Reggie Begelton, they've got Jones, they've got Hunter on the practice roster, and Sean Bain. That's it right now for the import receiving corps, pretty much. So, I thought they were looking for one, but I have to be honest, Sean Bain's name didn't cross my mind. But he's obviously a guy that can fit in anywhere, and look forward to seeing him.
3: As per usual, Mark, a pretty light trade deadline. That was kind of the Calgary Stampeders acquisition, right? Obviously, we saw Brett Lowther go back to Saskatchewan, but that was kind of the move the Calgary Stampeders made for...
0: Julian Hauser does go to Montreal.
3: Yes, he does, but, you know, that's kind of the move the Stamps made was hey, we're not going to make a trade, but we're going to bring a guy in who knows the system and knows what we do here.
2: Yeah, that's kind of about it, the ad players. Normally,

0: Generally, it is a fairly low-profile guys that do get signed. Because I was quite surprised at the deadline. They brought Lowther, the kicker, back here to Saskatchewan. I don't know what that was all about. And then there's a big name like Julian Hauser, a nine-year veteran, goes to Montreal. That's unusual, I got to say, that level of profile of those veterans moving on. But that's what was done, and now the rosters are set and get ready for the postseason.
1: Interesting, they bring Brett Lowther back, and he's not playing tonight. I kind of expected him to play against the Stamps tonight.
0: I'm with you. Like, why do you trade for him? I mean, Dawson Hodge is doing pretty well. I don't know exactly where this is going to go, but at least they got depth at kicker, if nothing else. So we'll see if that works out. But if Lowther would have played in this game, that would have been kind of ironic that he faces the same team twice, but he plays for two different teams. But not going to happen tonight.
1: Interesting what Montreal is doing, you know, signing, bringing back Dylan Wynn, a guy that, did win championships with that team, and, you know, obviously making the trade for Julian Hauser. That, obviously what they're thinking there in Montreal is they've got a chance to be a Grey Cup champion this year.
0: Yes, they do. They're probably the favorite right now, but one area that wasn't getting the job done was the front four. Just not enough pressure, just not enough sacks, so they beefed it up with those two.

0: because, as I say, they're probably today anyway the favorite.
1: Is it going to happen tonight, Mark? It's 16-13. Hamilton's driving, but the Ottawa Red Blacks have a lead. Might be tied going into halftime, but they have a lead right now. Can they get
0: it done
1: tonight?
0: Short answer is yes.
1: This is the night. Got it.
0: No, this is the night. I believe it. I'm not trying to, pretend that they haven't had a terrible first little bit of the season, but I think there's things that they've been doing. They got a good receiving core. Hamilton is struggling themselves. This is Ottawa's night. And Bethel Thompson had two pretty decent games against the Stamps. Let's not lose sight of that.
2: Hey, Hamilton, all they can think about is next year when Bo Levi Mitchell is going to be back, and that is good news. And I think the bigger question on that game tonight, Dave McIver, is anybody really watching on TSN tonight? I would say probably not. Everybody's getting ready to watch the Stampeders and the Saskatchewan Roughriders.
1: It's dinner time.
2: A little bit later on tonight, without a doubt. On that note, Mark, set the scene for us. What's the weather like? Is it going to be a factor in this game tonight? Just set it up for us.
0: Well, it's overall a pretty nice night. It's about 13 degrees. It was that way all day today. A little overcast, a little bit of that fall bite associated with it. I think the wind may pick up a little bit. It always does here. It's going to be fairly cool by the end of the game because we're well into the evening. But on balance, I think a pretty nice night for this time of year. And possible rain, but a very slight chance of that. So I think it's going to be a pretty nice night here in Regina.
2: Look forward to your call just after 7:30 tonight, Mark. Have a good one.
0: Yeah, should be fun. Looking forward to it.
2: Alberta Ford Dealers kickoff countdown clock says we're just over 70 minutes away from that opening kickoff. Mark and Greg will have the call for you. Shane Holmes once again partnering with Kids Up Front for another great season through its Yards for Kids program. Every Stampeder offensive yard this regular season, Shane Holmes will donate $1 to Kids Up Front. So far this year, the Stampeder offense and Shane Holmes has raised over $5,000, $5,411 to be exact. Hey, if it's your favorite, it's probably Shane Holmes, Calgary's favorite home builder. 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Stampeder fans, you may know who we're talking about. He's having a pretty good season with 15 rushing touchdowns.
1: You ran him out of town.
2: I ran him out of town. 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
1: And welcome back to the Calgary Stampeders BetMGM pregame show. Our title sponsor once again this year is your Alberta Ford dealers. And it's time now to take a look at the other side. You'll know the name, 15 touchdowns, Tommy Stevens. Touchdown Tommy, as Mark Steven created that nickname for him. I think it's passed on to Saskatchewan. Jock Wilson clearly ran him out of town, said that needed to be a development position.
2: And guess what? Quincy Vaughn can do exactly the same thing with 11 touchdowns, and they are developing a quarterback. Hey, anybody with size can do short yardage in the Canadian Football League. Tommy Stevens still can't play quarterback in this league. I'm sorry, he's not a starting quarterback.
1: But he still does short yardage better than everybody.
2: He is one of the best.
1: Is he better
2: than Xander Horvath?
1: Well, Xander Horvath can't play quarterback either, so.
2: That's true.
1: That's true. Let's hear from Mark and our guest on the other side for All Kind Doors. Here's Tommy Stevens.
6: Well, with Saskatchewan quarterback Tommy Stevens. And Tommy, first, welcome. And second of all, the stretch drive is here. The weather's starting to turn. You guys are the defending Grey Cup champions. You know what it's like coming down the stretch. Can you compare the feeling in the dressing room this year to last year that was obviously so successful?
7: Yeah. I think we were in just a

0: different spot, at least at this point last year. But you know, there's a lot of different things that can affect that. Obviously, I think would say that injuries are going to be the thing that would affect it the most. But I mean, obviously, there's a lot of different things that happen across the league that you don't have control of either. And so, as far as the playoff race goes, it's shaping up a little bit differently than it was for us last year. But at the end of the day, at least from our perspective, we're still learning, or we're still trying to find ways to get better, find ways to fine tune our craft, and ultimately try to position ourselves into the best possible position for. There's not really exactly an easy win in this league. You got to bring it every week, and yeah, it's gonna be a fight to the finish, that's for sure.
1: Tommy, how about you? You've racked up a lot of touchdowns, and people are starting to suggest you could break the CFL single season touchdown record. Thoughts on that? What would it mean to you if it did happen?
0: Yeah, I mean, it would be pretty cool. Don't get me wrong. I mean, anytime you can set a record like that in a league that's been around for a very long time, it would be obviously be very cool. But you know, my focus isn't exactly on that. I think it's more so on my role, trying to give us the best possible chance for success. And you know, if that means scoring touchdowns, absolutely, I would love to. But if that means getting critical first downs, man, that's just as important to me. So you know, at least from this point on. I mean, it would be, I think, I actually don't even, I think it's 20, is it 22 or 23 that I would have to get to. It's kind of far-fetched, I would think. I mean, that'd be a lot down the stretch. I mean, it could happen for sure, but, you know, I would be more, I guess I'd be happier if we were able to go on a run here and close out the year with four wins. That would mean more to me. So I think that's where all of our focus is at this point.
1: You've kind of become the master of the short yardage play. I mean, there's a guy here in Calgary who has 11 touchdowns, and it's sort of become a very specialized position. Sometimes they used to keep the starting quarterback in. Now they don't do that. Do you consider yourself a pioneer or a trailblazer that you've kind of turned it into an offensive weapon?
0: You know, I find myself very fortunate, very, I guess, lucky in a way. I mean, I was an NFL draft pick. I started, I think, 8 games in college, my college career, as a quarterback. So the fact that I'm still playing football, I'm incredibly thankful and blessed for that.
1: Most importantly, are you enjoying Regina fitting in? It's a different market. It's a football first and football only, unlike Calgary that has some other things. But how are you enjoying the fishbowl life in Regina?
0: Saskatchewan is a lot more like where I guess I'm from, at least my township and the southwest side of Indianapolis. There's not a whole lot to do, and we love football. Most people love basketball there, but I come from a football family, so it's this place is perfect for me. I love it. I don't need a whole lot. My dogs, my fiance. Good food, maybe some video games. That's about all I need. So,
1: well, it's going to be a lot of fun going down the stretch. Tommy, you'll contribute a lot to Saskatchewan down the stretch, and thank you for joining us.
0: Awesome. Appreciate you, Mark.
2: When he's playing video games, do you think he creates himself as a short yardage quarterback and he just lets the other starter be the guy jock?
3: Maybe he's like Mike Tomlin, the former head coach of the Pittsburgh Steelers, who just is a Minecraft wizard.
2: Yeah, also a playoff loss wizard during that 12 years. He got really good at Minecraft. But we digress. Look, Jock, we talked about the record of Trevor Harris against the Calgary Stampeders as a starter. It's 3-13-2. But the Saskatchewan Rough Rider offense is starting to get a little bit healthier over the recent weeks at receiver. They look a little bit more formidable on offense despite their record in the last 6 games. This is going to be a tough test for the Stamps tonight. They're obviously going to have to get to Trevor quick, and A.J. Ouellette is back, and I'm sure he'll be running it full force on home field.
3: And you know what? The offense scares you a little bit, but that defense, you know, Mike Rose is going to be, you know, jacked up. You know, Jameer Thurman, one of the best in the business at middle linebacker. You know, James Vaughters is having a pretty good season. I do like this Rider defense, and that's going to be the test for Vernon Adams and the Calgary Stampeders.
2: Yeah, Vernon seems like he's coming out of his midseason lull. Now, granted, we've talked about it, and put the asterisk on it, if you will. They played Ottawa the last 2 games, but he looked good the last 2 games. Can he continue that trajectory? That's going to be important for the Calgary Stampeders. We'll just see if they can score on this defense, and of course, can the Calgary Stampeder defense stop giving up so many points against a good offense in Saskatchewan?
3: Stop the run. You know, is A.J. Ouellette going to go off on one tonight? And that concerns you too.
2: All Kind Doors, they bring you the other side. Our guest Tommy Stevens with Mark Stevens tonight. All Kind Doors, we fix anything that swings, slides, or rolls. Just around the corner, we check in with our color commentator, Greg Peterson. Petesy has been on the Stamps broadcast for nearly 3 decades, so we'll check in with him when we return. We'll also have the injury report for the plumbing paramedics as well. Of course, you can check in the CFL Insiders for Tom's House of Pizza. That goes now with Brendan Escott on Inside Sports, of course, between 8 and 10 every weekday on QR Calgary, Inside Sports and Glenn Suter, and the CFL Insider on Tuesdays and Fridays. 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

0: How are things looking in Saskatchewan? Obviously a big one tonight for this Calgary Stampeder Football Club.
1: Yeah, huge, huge tonight. Big game for the Stamps. And you know what? The weather looks pretty good right now. It's not windy, although I went out for a walk today and it was really howling. I thought this is not going to be very good, but right now it's quite pleasant weather. No wind. It's going to be cool, but for this time of year, it's going to be good field conditions.
0: So we don't have to worry about a six-hour pregame show tonight. That's what I like to hear.
2: Perfect.
0: Yep, we're not worrying about smoke like we were last year. Big return tonight. Obviously only missed one game for the Calgary Stampeders, but Reggie Bagleton back in this one. I know Dave Dickinson was a little worried when Reggie initially went down in the home game against the Ottawa Redblacks. That was quite possibly a knee injury. Turned out to be a head injury for Mr. Bagleton. We'll hear from Reggie right now as he talked earlier this week.
3: You go through life, you always go through adversity, right? Just one of those things. I'm looking at it as a trial, a test, my will, test my whys and everything. But it's one of those things I haven't come back from before. I mean, it happens. You know the nature of the game. You don't let it bother you. You just keep going forward. I know we have a good team. It's just we got to click at the right time. And if we're going to click, it needs to be now. I've always had fun playing at Sask. You know, the stadium, to me, is one of the closest things you could get to, like, an NFL stadium. Just the atmosphere that the fans bring, the energy. You don't really have to find it because it's going to be there. The team here, I mean, we're ready. We're ready. We just got to go out there and play our game, and we know we're going to have fun while we do it.
0: Reggie Bagleton back this week, Greg. Obviously, great news that he only missed one game for the Calgary Stampeders, and hopefully he's back and feeling like he can make an impact tonight.
1: Yeah, and he did okay last game. You know, he caught a couple passes. I was really worried that he would be a little bit rusty, but I didn't see too much, and I think he's just going to get better. So better and better as each game goes on, and he's such a dominant figure in that slot back position. Good leader. It's great to have him back.
4: Well, you know, you look at the receiving corps for this game. You know, Tevin Jones coming off maybe his best game as a Calgary Stampeder. Jalen Philpott is having a great season, over 1,000 yards receiving this year. Eric Brooks has been excellent. Clark Barnes, you know, had a pretty good game. But the only receiver they got to get off the schneid right now is the Moose, Damian Alford. And as Dave McIver mentioned earlier, the Moose does like playing in Regina, so we'll see if he can get into one tonight, because they need all of these receivers going tonight.
1: Well, they really do, and they need that deep threat, and that's what he is. He's 6'6", 226 pounds, and he's only got 7 catches in I don't know how many games. So he's either got to get up and better, or something's got to happen. Maybe throw him a couple of those 9 routes, which is just a great big fade route. But, yeah, we got to get him going as well.
0: He did practice limited twice this week, so he's still out at wide receiver. Ludovic Chiquette, he was dealing with a head injury early in the week, but he's back in the roster tonight. Eric Rasko makes his return. He was dealing with a hamstring injury. He's dealt with a bunch of stuff this year, Greg, but good to see Rasko back, the first round pick for the Calgary Stampeders this year, and I expect they'll be expecting him to make an impact on special teams once again.
1: Yeah, but he's taken out Daniel Graziak, and Graziak, I think that's how you pronounce it. He did really well last week. He was my special teams player of the game. He was also the coach's special teams player of the game, but they wanted somebody a little bit bigger on the defensive line, just the way Saskatchewan plays, so they took him out of that. But for a defensive lineman to go out and get 3 special teams tackles like he did, let's hope Eric Rasko takes, just takes off where he left off.
4: Well, where it plays out is, of course, you know, with your rosters and the imports and, you know, your designated Americans. Like, losing Reggie last week, Dave Dickinson was telling me he was your designated Canadian, because with a Canadian, or at least an American that has 5 years experience, he can be in as the designated Canadian, and he didn't have that option, you know, with Reggie not being in the lineup last week. So you're right. I thought Graziak played very, very well last week, but you're now starting an American corner in place of Adrian Green, so you've got to get another Canadian in the roster, and that's why Eric Rasko comes on and Graziak goes off, Greg.
1: Yeah, exactly. You hit it on the head there, Jock, and it just goes to show you that every single game a CFL head coach is putting together a real puzzle. That's how it is. I mean, you think about this, you think about that. We don't think about it. We just go, who's playing and who's going to be good or
4: exactly.
1: bad?
4: They
1: got to go through all that stuff. So that's a good thought, good comment.
0: Adrian Green is no longer the starting strong side quarterback or cornerback for this team, or at least for this game. Greg, Lance Boykin is going to get the call tonight. Green.

0: from Coastal Carolina coming in and playing in this one in Lance Boykin. Obviously a big test for him.
1: Yeah, they're going to test him. But they just want more out of that wide side corner position. They're not getting enough physicality. Big plays are they just need more out of that position. They thought they found it there for a little bit when they had LeBron step in and step up, but Green just hasn't been able to do what they want to play, so they're putting in an American, and like Jock says, that causes a domino effect. But we got to hope Boykin does really good, because I'll tell you what, I think they're going to come after him.
2: It is amazing. Adrian Green was so good for this football club last year. You know, he was great on the interceptions. He was great on coverage. And then this year, he just hasn't been the same player. And then he lost his job, obviously, to Ben LeBros. Ben LeBros got healthy, and now he's lost his job again. And, you know, it truly is interesting. I didn't see this happening with Adrian Green, but it happened quickly, especially after he got, you know, a very nice contract from the Calgary Stampeders last year.
1: Well, and it just goes to show you, as a defensive back, lots of guys got the talent. Lots of guys got the physical ability to go out and do it, and Adrian Green does. It's so mental as a defensive back. You can get down so quickly because you're out there on an island. When you get beat, the entire stadium knows it's you, and you know, you're the culprit, everyone. You just got to learn to flush those bad plays. And if you let them affect your next play, and there's no other position in football where I think, except for maybe the quarterback, that affects you. You have to have that mental toughness is what it is to put it behind you when you have a bad play. And I think Adrian Green, I honestly think he's just lost a little bit of confidence. So maybe sitting down for a little bit, and when he comes back, he'll have a little bit more, and hopefully that's the case. But you can't lose your confidence as a defensive back, or you're going to get killed.
0: One other move in this game for the Calgary Stampeders. Charles Wiley back in the lineup. And, of course, domino effect again, ratio-wise. Jeremiah Hunter is going to sit out this game. He played very, very little in last week's game when everything happened ratio-wise for the Calgary Stampeders. So the wide receiver will not play in this game. The injury report is brought to you by Plumbing Paramedics. 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Help is on the way. Quarterback sacks by the Stamps defense mean a bit more this season. That's because for every Stampeders quarterback sack during the regular season, Alpine Credits will donate $100 to the Calgary Children's Foundation.
2: How many sacks does Clarence Hicks get tonight? He's leading the league with 11. He's not going to get 20 like he predicted at the start of the season.
0: It'd be nice if he did. If he got three over the next three a game for the next three games, I like the Stampeders' chances.
2: Yeah, I don't think that's happening.
0: Me either.
2: But hey, I'd like to see him get a couple tonight.
0: Yeah, it'd be nice to see anybody get to Trevor Harris tonight. We'll see what happens. Coming up next here on the pregame show, homegrown Colton Hunchak chatted with Mark Steven. This is the BetMGM pregame show. We are live from the Deerfoot Inn and Casino. 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
1: Busy weekend for the Calgary Flames. They play back-to-back road games tomorrow night in Vancouver, then Sunday night in Seattle. Tomorrow night, the face-off just after 8 o'clock with Derek Wills and Megan Mickelson. That means Pat Steinberg will have the Flames face-off show just after 6:30, so make sure you tune in tomorrow night. But tonight, we're getting ready for Calgary Stampeder football. Huge game for the red and white, taking on the defending champions in Regina tonight. A kickoff just after 7:30 this evening. So a quick look at the Alberta Ford Dealers kickoff countdown clock. We are getting closer and closer to that opening kickoff, but still 54 minutes away. Right now it's time for Homegrown. 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Colton Hunchuk. Very interesting story. Former Stampeder receiver, now an assistant coach, helping out Craig Dickinson and Pat Delmonico. Of course, homegrown is Colton Hunchuk, and Mark Steven has his story.
2: Colton, let's look at your journey in football in Calgary and leading to a coaching position with the Calgary Stampeders. Where did it start, and with some of the places that you learned football?
3: Yeah, so here in Calgary, my very first time playing football was actually with the Calgary Buccaneers. It was the Adam football team, then turned into the Mavericks. Ended up playing there with the Mavericks through up until university, and then high school ball here at Notre Dame with the Pride, and then eventually took my talents to Toronto to play with York University.
2: And you switched positions, didn't you, as well, from university to the pros?
3: Yeah, I did. Throughout my time here at Notre Dame and with the Mavericks as well, my brother was the quarterback when we played on the same team, so I actually had the opportunity to play receiver, which was quite unique. And then when he moved on and went play here with the Calgary Colts, I then switched to quarterback and then kind of had to make the decision going into university, you know, what do I want to do? Do I want to play quarterback in Canada West, or do I want to go out east to the OUA and play receiver? And I was kind of thinking long term there, so I had the chance to go out and learn from Kamau Peterson at York, so I decided to make that decision.
2: And then it all worked out, coming back home, being drafted by the Stampeders.
3: Yeah, absolutely. It was kind of a full circle moment, too, you know, being a part of Dave's camp with DPA for a number of years there, and then being able to get drafted and come back to Calgary was awesome.
1: Yeah, that was a big part of it for sure. Great relationship with Dave Dickinson, Colton Hunchuk, a part of Dave Dickinson's camps in the offseason, and now returning to the Calgary Stampeders, helping out the coaching staff. Again, he is an offensive assistant to Pat Delmonico, also a special teams assistant with Craig Dickinson. 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Spruce it up, green it up, prune it up. They got you covered. We got you covered here for Calgary Stampeder football on QR Calgary. Jock Wilson, Dave McIver, we're live from the Deerfoot Inn and Casino. Greg Peterson is still with us. He is at Mosaic Stadium in Regina. And when we come back, we're going to check in with Greg because he's going to have our marquee matchup. 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

0: Utah Red Blacks over the Hamilton Ticats. The Red Blacks, of course, looking for their first win of the season. The Stamps in Saskatchewan will have kickoff for you just after 7:30 tonight. And, of course, we'll go back to Mosaic Stadium and take a look at the marquee matchup for Country Hills Toyota, always brought to you by Greg Peterson. So, Greg, where are we going in this one tonight?
1: Well, I thought a lot about this. I think I'm going to go with the Riders D-line versus the Stamps O-line, and I'll tell you why. The strongest unit by far in my mind on the Riders defense is their defensive line, and the Riders have very good experienced D-linemen. They got Vodder, sixth year, and Mike Rose, the two ex-Calgary players, a 10-year, and many others. And unlike last game, I don't think the Stamps are going to be able to just move the ball down the field so easily on the pass. We're going to have a running attack this game and protect Vernon, and that calls for our Stamps O-line to be better than the Riders D-line. I'm looking at that matchup tonight.
2: I think it's an excellent marquee matchup because you're right. You know, Dave Dickinson, when I chatted with him on Monday night, he was pretty happy, you know, with the way that offensive line played. But again, that was against the Ottawa Red Blacks. But, you know, you had William Barnes with the left tackle position because Deontay Demery is out. You know, Brad Ashmore has only, started three games as right tackle right now. You know, Fortin in the middle. And then your two guards with Williams and Nukanu. I think they're really going to be tested in this one tonight. And you know, I mentioned it earlier, Greg, the fact, you know, that you've got Baldonado, you got Rose, you got Sanders, you got Vodders, you know, Jameer Thurman in the middle. This is a pretty

0: pretty stout, you know, defensive line and front seven for the Saskatchewan Rough Riders. So I think they're going to bring the heat for sure.
1: They're going to bring the heat, and our O-line's, we're just going to, it's not going to be like last week where we could just rely on the pass, which is really what we did. We're going to have to run the football. Just, we're going to have that good first down carries, or we're getting 6-7 yards on first down by our runs. And that's going to be all the O-line. Of course, they're going to bring the wide receivers into block as well, but it's going to be, that O-line's going to be a key tonight.
2: Does it help that the Stamps have a kind of a different looking running attack than they would normally have with Diedrich? Obviously, Diedrich's head down, straight ahead, smash mouth football, Greg. Tonight, it's Deonta McMahon. He's going to be juking and jiving in there. He's got great cuts. Does that give the Stamps a little bit more of an advantage? Because let's be honest, the Riders aren't used to facing the Stampeders without Diedrich Mills.
1: Very good point. And I talked to Dave Dickinson about that. And I don't know if it gives him an advantage. It gives him a different look. So is that advantage? I don't know, but are the Riders going to, because we have more of a juggernaut, a guy that can make the, he's not just, you know, pound the ball at you like Diedrich. He can cut it outside, and I'm very happy with how McMahon's played the last two games. So, yeah, that different look could be a good advantage.
2: Marquee matchup, the Stamps O-line versus the Riders D-line, the marquee matchup, as always, brought to you by Country Hills Toyota, where you get free winter tires always at your Toyota giant, Country Hills Toyota. The pregame show continues after this short break. 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
6: Football fans know it can get pretty rowdy when a big play is made. 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
0: It is a Friday night doubleheader in the Canadian Football League. The early game, the Hamilton Tiger Cats, the Ottawa Red Blacks, two teams that are not going to the postseason this year. Ottawa looking to snap a 20-game losing streak. As Dave mentioned earlier, 16-13 in the third quarter. I hope Ottawa loses. I want to see them go winless the whole season.
2: You do?
0: I do.
2: I'm kind of joining the group of fans on social media that would love to see them get a win.
0: No.
2: But I love a winless team, too, so it could go either way for me.
0: I think it's a great story, a winless team, without a doubt. Of course, we're getting you set for the Calgary Stampeders and the Saskatchewan Rough Riders. Tomorrow, a busy day in the Canadian Football League. No Chad Kelly for the Toronto Argonauts. He's out with a hand injury. Toronto Argonauts, you know, they had that brutal schedule because of the World Cup. They played so many games on the road, but they're a perfect 4-0 at BMO Field in Toronto. Can that maintain tomorrow with Nick Arbuckle as the starting quarterback? We'll see how that one plays
2: they're
0: out.
2: They're going to be 4-1.
0: You think they're going to be 4-1?
2: Yeah, I think they're losing.
0: Yeah, you're probably right. We'll see how it goes. That's a 1 o'clock start tomorrow afternoon. And then, of course, the Winnipeg Blue Bombers, 7-7. One of the teams the Calgary Stampeders are trying to track down. They have a very tough game. They have to go into Montreal to take on Davis Alexander and the Montreal Alouettes. So we'll see how that one plays out tomorrow. Back to an earlier point that we made on the injury report and just the lineup changes for the Calgary Stampeders. Maybe the most interesting lineup change for the Calgary Stampeders heading into this game is first-year player Lance Boykin getting the start at the strong field side corner position. Adrian Green, he moves to the reserve roster. And, of course, Ben LeBrosse, he is on the six-game injured list. So you've got a very interesting secondary that is basically led by Americans. A.J., Zy Alexander, Damon Webb, Jaden Grant, and Lance Boykin. And Lance Boykin with his first ever CFL start, but I tell you what, he's been here with the club on the practice roster, you know, for a couple of months. And

0: He is feeling very confident heading into this game tonight.
1: It feels great. You know, I've been working hard for this opportunity, and I just want to, you know, make good on my promise. And, you know, I kept to myself and just to my teammates and just go out there and do my best. I've worked hard. You know, I haven't, you know, taken practice lightly. When I was on practice squad, you know, I trusted the process and just stayed humble and waited my turns.
2: Yeah, I'm trying to find the right combination in the back end, and I think Lance is a good competitor and been here a while. He's a physical tackler. You know, they have a really good receiving core, SAS, so we're going to have to try to do some different things to match up against their size, and I just thought it was the right move at this time, and I hope they play well.
0: I think that's exactly what fans are hoping as well, Greg Peterson, and, you know, tough position, you know, tough situation, but he has been here. He does know the Calgary Stampeder system. He has been working with the team on the practice roster, and that's not a fun position for any player to be on, because you're just waiting for your opportunity, and now he's going to get that opportunity against a pretty good receiving core in Saskatchewan.
3: Yeah, very good receiving core, and I think the main reason he's coming on, he's pretty big at 6'2", 207 pounds, and he needs some physical defensive backs. They want to get some jarring hits, and they're looking to match the size, I guess you could say, of and physicality of the Riders wide receivers. So the fact he's got that size and that physicality, he's going to have to use it tonight.
0: If you're Trevor Harris, you obviously test that pretty early, I would think.
3: I think so. I think they're going to come at him and, you know, or throw balls at him. And as I said, try and get his confidence down right away. And he gets beat a couple of times. We'll see how he reacts. But, yeah, that's exactly what they're going to do. They're going to try and test him and come at him. And they're going to be trash-talking to him. But I'll tell you what, those corners, they get used to trash-talking. They're out there on the sidelines all the time. There's nobody better at trash-talking than the corners, I'll tell you that.
4: I can vouch for that, Greg, as somebody who hears it all on the sideline. How did you think Bailey Devine Scott graded out last week, Greg? Because they're obviously without Derek Moncrief on that strong field side as well. So Boykin and Devine Scott will kind of be covering that side as a tandem a little bit. How did you think Bailey graded out last week?
3: Well, I thought he did pretty good. He's got speed, that's the thing, and he's a very good cover guy. Now, on the run, you don't really know. Maybe we gave up a little bit, but he got a really good sack, and, you know, the guy's just one of the faster guys on the team. So I thought he went in, and for one of his being hurt most of the year and coming back, I thought he did quite well.
0: This defense is still such a mystery to me, though, Greg, because, you know, at the start of the season, I thought it would be the strength of the team. At times it's been good, but at times they've just been awful. They give up way too many points. They give up way too many yards. What are you seeing with the defensive side of the ball?
3: I think that our secondary hasn't been as good as what we wanted. And, you know, I really like our defensive line. I think they're keeping going. You watch them, and their motors are going, and they're going as hard as they can. We just seem to play a little bit soft at times and let teams hit us on the big ones. One thing that I don't think we've done well at, and that's when the 50-50 balls have been thrown, we haven't come up with them, and that's partly DBs. But I'm anticipating a little bit more, you know, they emphasize a little bit more physical. I have to tell you, I went down the elevator with Clarence Hicks today to get onto the bus, and Clarence forgot his card. So you know how you have to swipe your card on, and he kept swiping. I go, let me help you here. And I swiped my card and got it down. And then I said, you owe me. And he said, well, what do you mean I owe you? You owe me 2 sacks tonight. And he said, okay, I got it. So we'll see if Clarence gets out there and does as I said. He owes me.
0: Well, that would be good to see Clarence Hicks get a couple of sacks tonight, for sure. Anyway, we are warming you up for the Stamps and the Saskatchewan Rough Riders. It is certainly going to be fun to watch. We talked about the marquee matchup and the offensive line for the Calgary Stampeders. Well, when we come back on the player profile here on the pregame show, we're going to hear from Zach Williams, a great chat that Dave McIver did earlier. Keep it locked here on the home of the Calgary Stampeders. Thanks so much for listening to QR Calgary.
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6: Hi, this is Kyle Deck. 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I think I've grown Cantera.

0: now for about 4 years. The company seems to, you know, really care. They're always trying to be better. It actually held up a little bit better than my competitors. So I'm 3/4 of the farm this year in Canterra's seeds. I'm very happy with it.
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2: Yes, welcome back to Stampeder football on QR Calgary. In the BetMGM pregame show earlier, I chatted with Zach Williams. Zach Williams, a key part of the marquee matchup tonight for Country Hills Toyota, because that is the Stamps O-line versus the Riders D-line. Zach Williams, our guest on the player profile. Here he is with me. Winnipeg native Zach Williams has quietly become one of the CFL's premier guards, earning West Division All-CFL honors after a dominant 2025 season. Tough, dependable, and relentless in the trenches, Williams is the kind of player who makes an offense go, even if his biggest plays never show up on the stat sheet. Take me through your football journey. Oh, where did it start? You've always been a lineman. Have you been both sides of the ball? Take me through your story.
3: Way back in the day, I started football when I was 7 years old, and I played to about 12. I was a running back, fullback, and then, you know, I got to play with a little mix of returner and all the other fun stuff. Then I stopped playing ball for a couple years and came back in grade 10, trying to figure out my position. Coach put me to O-line and just learned to grow with it and love it. So
2: rest is history, they would say, eh? Why did you take a couple years off?
3: My dad took me out of ball. There's just some conflict within the city with the community clubs and all that stuff, and just kept my body healthy and I continued to play hockey and other sports.
2: Secret talents. I heard a rumor at the office, but I'll let you confirm or deny.
3: Secret talents? It depends on what you know, I try to specialize in all talents. I try to maximize all my athleticism, but I guess you could say ping pong or hockey, you know, flexible, you know, I try to, you know, specialize everything, whether it be in the gym or whatever I step onto.
2: Okay, confirm the ping pong. That's what I had heard. Let's talk food. Any go-to spots in the city you like to hit up?
3: I'm a big foodie, so it depends on what the cuisine is. So if you want good steak, you know, there's obviously Modern Steak. I love Caesars. Let's go to some Mexican. Tacos Mexico, the one on Memorial. Tons.
2: Not just Cactus Club, like the receivers and the defensive backs?
3: No, not just Cactus Club. You know, there's a lot of variety out there. Calgary's a great food city.
2: You a wings guy?
3: I'm a wings guy, yeah.
2: What? Like, I can put down 20 wings, I would say, in a sitting. Yeah. I think you probably got me beat. What's, like, an average number?
3: It depends on the day. When I was in my bulk and I was trying to put on some size and stuff back in the day, I put down 75 in a sitting.
2: I like it. I know there's a dinner that happens if Vernon stays on his feet all game. I won't ask you the spot. Don't want to give away your guys' spot, but is there a go-to meal when you're out with Vernon?
3: No, I usually just go whatever my eyes trust. You know, I look at the menu and I have a pretty good prediction. It usually ends with some cheesecake and, you know, it's just a gut instinct. But yeah, VA takes care of us well.
2: Music, what are we bumping before the game?
3: Probably some hip hop, rap, R&B. It depends on the mood and what I'm feeling. You know, sometimes start slow and then try to build it up by the time you get close to the game.
2: The question is, has Vernon Adams had to take these guys for dinner yet this year?
4: No, I don't think so.
2: Maybe tonight's a good night to start that, Jock.
4: Yeah, I think so, too. And you know, I don't know what it is about your infatuation with chicken wings, because I listened to your morning show this morning with Andrew Schultz, and that seems to be your only thing you guys talked about this morning.
2: We love chicken wings.
4: You love chicken wings.
2: Well, okay, first off, here's my question to you. What's wrong with loving a chicken wing?
4: Nothing wrong with loving a chicken wing, but I'm just going, what's the infatuation with the chicken wing with Dave McIver and Andrew Schultz?
2: I would love to see, like, the 7 or 8 of them that are, you know, on the roster, in the practice roster, how many wings as a team they could put down.
4: Yeah, that's too many dead chickens in my books. That's
2: kind of
4: crazy. That's kind of crazy. But back to Zach Williams, Greg Peterson, because, you know, he got the nice contract in the offseason, and he was going to be an instrumental piece in this offensive line. I don't think he's been as good as he was last year, but that's just my perception, because I really can't break down the offensive line. You break down the tape, and maybe you can talk to the offensive line coach, and they can break it down for you. But the general perception is he hasn't played as well as he did last year. Is that a fair perception?
5: Well, I don't think the offensive line has played as well, although maybe they're starting to come in. But you know, he, as well as many others, haven't had as good a year as last year. But let's hope that their bad games or their not as good games are behind him. And these last three games and into playoffs are going to really start producing. Because last game, I thought they were quite good, and I thought they were better the game before, too.
4: It's weird, Greg, because it feels like the last two games, like, you don't want to say it was a mirage because they were playing the Ottawa Red Blacks, but does it worry you that you're seeing some of these guys having big games, like not just obviously the offensive line, but Vernon's had a couple big games? Like, does it worry you at all? You have to play who's in front of you, but

0: the team that was in front of you hasn't won a game all year.
1: Yeah, it doesn't really worry me. I think they just have to gel as a team, and we're going to get into a keys to the game. They got to learn to make the big plays when they're right there. Win in the fourth quarter. Win a close game. They've lost too many close games this year. I can't say it's not leadership or whatever, but whatever they need to do, they need to do a better job of just making it the clutch plays that you need to make to be a good football team. They haven't done that yet. They're right there. They're on the verge, and they can do it. They're showing physically they can do it. Let's hope they start tonight.
2: You know, on the TELUS text line tonight, we just got a text from Ed. And Ed says, does anybody have a good feeling about this game? I'm hopeful, but I'm not overly confident because this team hasn't beaten a playoff team since July. And that seems to be the general feeling of the fan base is, you know, every time there's expectations and then this team will let you down. And I don't know. I'm not feeling overly confident about this, even though we talk about, you know, the Stamps record against Trevor Harris and the Stamps record, you know, in Regina. To me, Greg Peterson, I think this is a really, really statement game for the Calgary Stampeders, because all of a sudden, if they can come out and beat the defending champions on their turf, then all of a sudden, I think the mental perception of this team changes and everybody starts believing again, because I still think there is a little bit of doubt because all they did was beat the Ottawa Redblacks twice.
1: Bingo, you said it exactly. Couldn't have said it any better, and I totally agree with you and Ed and how you think. I'm optimistic, but go and show me, because I want that bad taste I have in my mouth after the Edmonton game to go away. It still kind of hasn't gone away yet. You know what? You go out and you beat the Riders tonight, and that taste is out of my mouth.
0: Calgary Stampeders yet to win three games in a row this season. We'll see if they can do it tonight. Your Alberta Ford Dealers kickoff countdown clock says we're 19 minutes away from kickoff. More great Stampeder football coverage after this short break on QR Calgary 770 CHQR.
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2: Thank you, Kyle. Unfortunately, Kyle Wilson is done for the season, not playing in this game tonight for the Calgary Stampeders against the Saskatchewan Roughriders. Welcome back to the BetMGM pregame show. Jock Wilson and Dave McIver warming you up for the Stamps and the Saskatchewan Roughriders tonight. We're live from the Deerfoot Inn and Casino. This is our home away from home. The Stamps in a stretch of their season where they're playing three consecutive games on the road. Last week in Ottawa, tonight in Regina, next week in Winnipeg. Stampeders only have three games left. They have this one tonight. They have the Winnipeg Blue Bombers next week. And then their final home game of the regular season. Will it be their final game of the season? We're going to find out. That's against the BC Lions on October the 17th. You know, Greg Peterson, we're going to get into your keys to the game a little bit later on. But truly, field position is going to be so important in this one tonight. And I do believe the Stamps have a little bit of an advantage there. Tyreek McAllister has been really, really good for this team this year. And I do think he could be a huge factor in this game.
1: Yeah, he could be. You know what? He was just a huge factor at the beginning of the year. And teams have now learned to cover him a little bit better. I'm not saying he's not doing good. He's kind of still, you know, getting maybe 10 yards where other guys can only get three or four. So he could be a factor, but we need to have big plays. I think it all goes into, I haven't got this as one of my keys to the game, but big plays. And

0: ones on special teams really are going to be key. So if we can get him on a big 20-yard gainer or instead of a 10-yard or one back to the touchdown. You know, he's got 7 touchdowns, 3 on offense, and then he's got like 3, I think, on kick returns. So it'd be good to have him at 8, and that would really be a big factor this game.
1: Well, you're exactly right. I don't care if you're talking the NFL or the Canadian Football League. If you don't have those big explosion plays, you're not going to win football games. You know, settling for field goals isn't going to be good enough tonight. Love Rene Paredes. We talked about Rene earlier, you know, being up for the Jake Goddard Award, which I think he should win. But you don't want to see Rene Paredes in this game. You want to get into the end zone.
0: No, and that's exactly what we were doing at the beginning of the year. We were just hanging around, not taking a lead, and then losing the lead, and then getting 3 more points. Here, right, we got to get, and that is going to be one of my keys to the game, and that's the fact that we can't get into second and long, and we got to get first downs. We got to chunk up. We can't be 2 and out this game. We really can't, and I totally agree with you there. It's going to be, we need big plays against a good team, and we got them last game, but wasn't anywhere near what the Riders are going to be. We need to have that again this game.
2: I was going to say that, Greg. You know, they got some last game, but it did feel like there was a couple of them. Tevin Jones especially, where he had to go up and make a play in double coverage. So if Vernon's going to be making big plays, hopefully he's making smart decisions as well.
0: Yeah, I'm hoping Vernon isn't chucking it down the field like he was last game. I'm hoping we're moving the ball a little bit more with the run, short passes, 2nd and 3, 2nd and 4. Because last game was an anomaly. I never saw a game where you had, I counted 6 long chucks down the field where the defender was right there and we came up with the ball. The odds are you're not going to get 6 for 6 in other games. So I don't think Vernon should think it's going to happen, because it's just not with the defensive backs and the good defense that the Riders have.
1: Can the Stamps stop A.J. Ouellette in this game, Greg?
0: I think so. A.J. Ouellette, he's a bruiser. He's a pounder. But they're just going to have to, that's going to be one of my keys. You're going to have to be physical on him. And a lot of physicality is playing as a team. And that's, one guy gets a hat on him, and then you got 4 or 5 guys kind of trying. You can't bring the guy down one-on-one and not have him gain about 3 more yards after first contact. So they're going to have to gang tackle. And if you gang tackle him, he's not that quick. And I think they can really stop him if they do that.
1: In 90 seconds, we're going to hear from Stampeders head coach and general manager Dave Dickinson. The interview with the coach is brought to you by Tom's House of Pizza. 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
2: 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Time now for the interview with the coach ahead of this massive game in Saskatchewan tonight for the Calgary Stampeders. Here is Mark Steven with Stampeder head coach Dave Dickinson and our coach's interview for Tom's House of Pizza.
8: Well, the calendar has turned to October, Dave. You have three regular season games remaining. You've got your three closest opponents in the standings. Do you have a level of comfort knowing that a lot is

0: right in your control over the next few weeks. I know you can only play one game at a time, but there is a lot of opportunity for you to set your own destiny.
1: Yeah, I wouldn't say level of comfort, though. It's like we know backs are still against the wall. Maybe we'll play our best football that way. That's the challenge is that really don't have any chance to be off. We got to be on, and we got to play well, and we got to win.
0: Well, you were on in Ottawa, and I thought Vernon Adams had a very solid all-round game, 3 touchdowns, no interceptions, and certainly one of his top games of the year.
1: Yeah, I think he earned that player of the week. Very efficient, made a lot of good decisions, gave our guys chances to make plays for him, and they did. We were able to continually get first downs and stay on the field. That's been the issue we've had most of the year is that we have big plays and we have good drives, but then we stall and we have 3 or 4 where we're 2 and out. So our goal is to get first downs first, see if we can get touchdowns. We did that.
0: And you spread the ball around quite effectively as well. Jalen Philpott got personally over 1,000 yards, but you had 3 100-yard receivers. Hasn't been done for a long time, so that's satisfying to know you've got depth at the receiving core.
1: Yeah, not all the receivers played well, so got to keep building on that as well. We do miss Mills. We're not going to say that, but I think Deonta has done a nice job, and we just want to make sure we're staying as balanced as possible. Vernon can use his legs, too, to help us. And like you said, we know we're going to have to score points to win.
0: Take a look at your secondary as Lance Boykin comes in for a start. Just some thoughts on what you saw and what your expectations are of him as he returns to the field.
1: Yeah, that group is a group we keep challenging, and we know we have to be better at. So, a little more size. He's got some physicality. Maybe a better matchup just size-wise with some of their tall receivers. So he's going to have his hands full. Great quarterback with a lot of good weapons coming at him. But as a group, we just want to tackle better. We want to see if we can find our ways to keep getting our hands on the football and make some interceptions.
0: Eric Rasko returns to the roster, your first overall pick. From what I've seen, very effective when he's on the field, but he just hasn't been on the field enough.
1: No, he hasn't, and fingers crossed we can start getting into a little groove with him. But we drafted him for a reason. He's done well in practice. Unfortunately, just his body hasn't cooperated in games, but we need him to get on this little run.
0: Long time since you saw Saskatchewan. It was a tough overtime game. Just a couple of things you've seen from them of late.
1: Well, they're scratching and clawing as well. I do feel like they're starting to get healthier, at least on offense. A lot of the receivers, the running backs back, had a healthy offensive line the entire year and quarterback. So good team that is well coached. They're physical. They got size, speed, playing at home. Tough matchup for us. We're going to have to play our best to beat them.
0: Well, all right, see how you do at Mosaic Stadium. And, Dave, thanks for stopping by.
1: Thank you.
2: Thank you, Mark. 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Final break here on the pregame show, and when we come back, they've been well teased. 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
9: 5 games on the NHL schedule tonight. It has just gone final in Hockey Town. The Detroit Red Wings, their home opener, they fall 2-0 to the New York Rangers. Games that are in progress, the Washington Capitals, no goals from Alexander Ovechkin, but the Capitals have a 5-1 lead over the Carolina Hurricanes. That's in the third period. In the second period, the Winnipeg Jets at home, playing their first game of the season. Kyle Connor has just scored a goal, making it a 2-2 hockey game against the Boston Bruins. St. Louis Blues have scored first against the Dallas Stars in Dallas, 1-0. That is very early in the first period. A little later on tonight, the Anaheim Ducks play in

0: Vegas against the Golden Knights. The Ducks are playing their first game of the season. The Calgary Flames, of course, they go on the road tomorrow night and this weekend. Back-to-back games in Vancouver and Seattle. Tomorrow night, 8 o'clock face-off between the Canucks and the Flames. Derek Wills and Megan Mickelson with the call. And Pat Steinberg will have the Flames face-off show at 6:30. But tonight, it's all about the Calgary Stampeders, and it's all about Greg Pettersson on the keys to the game. If the Calgary Stampeders are going to win three in a row for the first time this season, knock off the defending champions on their turf, what are the Calgary Stampeders going to have to do, Greg Pettersson? What are your keys to the game for the Alberta Ford dealers?
1: Number one, physicality. They got to be more physical. The Stamps need to be more physical in all areas. Defensive line, they got to overpower that Ryder O-line. Offensive line, we talked about it. They got to open up those holes. Our DBs and our linebackers, I think, got to do a better job of some crunching hits to make some, cause some fumbles. And our wide receivers, they need to be more physical in the blocking. And number two, I call it stay ahead of the sticks. And what I mean by that is we need to string a whole bunch of first downs. We can't be going two and out. That just kills you. It's bad on the defense, and it just hurts us with field position. So we've got to get good first down yardage and stay ahead of the sticks, as I say. And the third one is win the fourth quarter. The Stamps have been in many games this year going into the fourth quarter. And last time the Stamps played the Riders, it went right down to the end. I think it's going to be do the same thing, and we got to finally win those close games in the fourth quarter.
0: Yeah, the Stampeders did win the fourth quarter in week number three against the Riders. They scored two touchdowns to send the game to overtime. It went to double overtime, but unfortunately the Stampeders did not come out on top. They lost that game 40-37. So as we talked about on the top of the program tonight, the season series is on the line tonight. If the Calgary Stampeders can win this game and win by more than 3 points, so four or more, the Calgary Stampeders will in fact win the season series. And that could be very, very important moving forward, because Winnipeg is in their sights, Saskatchewan is in their sights, even the BC Lions are in their sights, although I think most people would agree the BC Lions are probably, if not the best team in the Western Division, they are one of the best teams in the Western Division. Anyway, that's a wrap for the BetMGM pregame show. For Dave McIver, Greg Pettersson, I'm Jock Wilson. Thank you so much for listening, but go nowhere, because we're getting set for a big game between the Stamps and the Riders. It is Alberta Ford Dealer Stampeder football. 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But first, I should say, we're going to have the starting lineups right here on QR Calgary.
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7: 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Now let's take a look at your starting lineups. Trying to find out something that just happened. We got word from the dressing room. There's been a change in the Stampeders offensive line. It will read William Barnes at left tackle. Bryce Bell is at

0: left guard. Fortin is at center. Christian Canu at right guard. And Brad Ashmore is at right tackle. Zach Williams has been moved to the number six spot in the offensive line situation. We're trying to find out exactly what happened. Maybe a tweak or something in the pregame. Just don't know. I didn't see it at the time. We'll try to find out. Vernon Adams, a player of the week in the CFL, is a starting quarterback. DeAndre McMahon is one of the running backs. Damian Alford, Jalen Philpott, who hit the 1,000-yard mark. Tevin Jones, Clark Barnes, and Eric Brooks. That's the group that's going to be the receivers for Vernon Adams. Defensively, the Calgary Stampeders line up this way on the front four. It's Clarence Hicks, Jalen Hutchings, Miles Brown, and Flo Ormelad. Mark Kelly is the starting middle linebacker. Kelechi Anyalabechi coming off an 11-tackle game is one linebacker. Damon Webb is going to get a lot of time at the outside linebacker spot. Him and Bailey Devine Scott will be trading off that position. Ashton Miller-Melanson, the starting safety. Zaya Alexander, Jaden Grant are the halfbacks. Lance Boykin, who we spoke about in the pregame show, and Anthony Johnson are on the corners. Very, very nice night here in Regina. It's about 12 degrees. There's about a 20% chance of rain somewhere down the line, but if you got a jacket on, if you got a long sleeve shirt on and some long pants, be a pretty nice night, although I think it'll cool down a little later on. The lights are on. It is past sunset here in Saskatchewan. Looks like a beautiful night for football, and really glad you're with us. Our play-by-play broadcast is only moments away on QR Calgary 770 CHQR.
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0: 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Calgary Stampeder football is on the air. QR Calgary and the Calgary Stampeders bring you this Canadian Football League matchup involving your Stampeders and the Saskatchewan Roughriders. This game is coming to you from Mosaic Stadium in Regina, Saskatchewan. I'm Mark Steven. I'll have the call. Fellow Hall of Famer Greg Peterson is with us as well. Greg, some final pregame thoughts.
5: Yeah, the fans are quite jacked up, Mark. They got a blackout going here with the lights going. I think it's going to get not only the Riders all pumped up for the Stampeders' big game tonight.
0: Very much so. Looking forward to bringing it to you on QR Calgary. Coming up, the opening kickoff, 90 seconds away. 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
2: And we are back here, Alberta Ford Dealer Stampeder football on QR Calgary. 770 CHQR here in Regina. The start of a three-game sprint to the finish for the Stampeders. They're here next week in Winnipeg and then the following week home to BC. How that's going to affect the playoff, well, we just don't know right now. The Stampeders, Winnipeg, Saskatchewan, and BC all fighting for three positions, four teams, three positions. It's going to be a lot of fun coming down the stretch.
3: Yeah, I look forward to it, Mark. And got to do some business here tonight, though.
2: Yeah, that's for sure. It's easy to talk about it. Stampeders have to win games. I mentioned earlier the Stampeders looking for their first three-game win streak. That's been a problem. But on the other side, they haven't had it more than a two-game losing streak all year. So they've kind of, you know, hung around the 500 mark for most of the year, and that's been their trade. Actually, if you really want to break it down, the slow start is impacting them at 0-2, and then they had to play catch-up the rest of the way. But you know what? That's all in the past. The Stampeders can make hay tonight, they can make hay next week, and they can make hay in their home finale against the BC Lions. Having some on-field ceremonies here. Three big flags are dragged out. Saskatchewan Rough Riders, the Canadian flag, and the Province of Saskatchewan flag. All unfurled as we'll get ready for our national anthem here at Mosaic Stadium in Regina.
4: 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Please join Piper as she performs our national anthem in English, French, Michif, and American Sign Language.

0: The anthem is in the books. We'll get ready for football momentarily as the teams are going at the pogo stick. Some of the players jumping up and down to get loose. Kind of a gray day here in Regina today. It was around 13, 14 degrees all day. A bit of a wind, but Greg, I would say there's not much wind right now. The goalposts at the south end have flags on them. They're kind of gently fluttering, but wind is perennially a factor here, but it seems like a decent, calm night for football.
1: Yeah, a real calm night. It's going to be cold, 12 degrees. You know, you got to wear a coat. We've got our window open here, and it's brisk. We've got our coats on, and I'm sure the fans do. But as a player, this is just great physical conditions. The track is good. There's really not that much of a wind. It's going to be a good game.
0: Let's see about the coin toss at center field as Markel Lee and Rennie Paredes representing the Calgary Stampeders. Jameer Thurman, a former Stampeder, shaking hands with his teammates, former teammates out there, and let's get the coin toss. As I say, wind is not a factor. Actually, wind was a big factor a couple weeks ago when they deferred to the second half.
1: Yeah, it really was, but I expect the Stamps, so if they do win the coin toss, which they've only won it a couple times this year, they'll probably win.
2: All right, good evening. Here's the coin for tonight's game. CFL logo is heads. The Riders logo is tails. Calgary, you're the visiting team. Heads or tails?
3: Heads.
2: Heads is the call. Chief Tammy Cook-Searson, the honor is yours. It is a head. You would like to receive the ball. Which side do you guys want to kick from?

0: Which sides? Calgary receives. Have a great game.
1: All right, Calgary will return from our broadcast left, the north end of the stadium, the enclosed end, as they'll drive to the scoreboard end at the south end here at Mosaic Stadium in Regina. Stampeders 7-8. They're right there in the middle of a tight playoff chase. Other teams, Edmonton has the bye week this week, but Winnipeg will be playing tomorrow, as will the BC Lions. So let's watch it play out here. Listen, it's a lot of fun to be in a stretch drive, a playoff drive, and that's what we got. See if the Stampeders can put their first three-game win streak together.
2: Yeah, first time teams are going to be, everybody's going to be saying, well, they beat the Red Blacks. They beat the Red Blacks. But you know what? They won a football game, so every game now is important. It's almost playoff time each game, Mark.
1: I'm just going to say, you know, to say they're just the Red Blacks. Well, Saskatchewan didn't have any problem putting two wins against Ottawa in their win column. So let's just remember that's how it works in 2026. So the Riders to the near side are huddling up around Coach Corey Mace. Of course, many years a Stampeder player and then an assistant coach. Stampeder's on the far side huddling up around Dave Dickinson and brother Craig Dickinson. Craig, 4 years head coach here at a 34-34 record in that time. The Stampeders are in their road white uniforms with the red numerals, the red, at least the white pants with the red striping down the side and the red helmets. The Saskatchewan Rough Riders come out in their home green tops with the green pants, the white numbers and the white striping down the side of their pants. As mentioned, very little wind. It's a pleasant but fall-like night here in Regina as the Stampeders will get their hands on the ball first. They'll send Tyreek McAllister, who I think has been a tremendous pickup, Greg, giving the team great field position nearly every time he gets his hands on the ball.
2: Yeah, he's become one of the best in the league, and teams are starting to. They're still kicking to him, Mark, but they're really focusing on covering. He hasn't done as well the last couple of games. Of course, had a big game against the Riders last time they played, so we got to hope he gets a couple big returns today.
1: Yeah, that was a wild one back in Calgary in June, 40-37, Saskatchewan won. But this is now in the Stampeders and the Riders fighting for playoff positioning. They're about ready to tee the ball up. The crowd getting into an uproar. The ball will be kicked off by Dawson Hodge, who is at the camp with the Stampeders, and they seriously considered keeping him. They decided to keep Jude McAtamney. It was a close battle, and Hodge has emerged here after they benched Alex Hale. So here we go. Football time for Regina. Thank you for making us part of your Friday night, wherever you may be. Hodge awaits time to be whistled in. He addresses the ball, kicks it off 7:38 local, and it's kicked to the far side just across the 10. Got by McAllister. He gets to the 20 at the 30. Looks for a seam, but he's tackled at about the 32-yard line by the Saskatchewan special teamers. Kafala Uksume leads the way downfield, and the Stampeders start out on offense.
2: Well, we already got a little pushing and shoving after the tackle, but the offense comes out, and Vernon started off with a bang last game. Marks the ball right down the field. A couple of big throws to Barnes. We'll see if he can get that going this first quarter.
1: As I mentioned, a change on the offensive line. Bryce Bell is in. A bit of an injury in the pre-game warm-up for Zach Williams, so he's become the sixth man. McMahon is in the backfield. Stampeder scrimmaging on the 31-yard line. Adams in his count. Gives out a count to McMahon. He runs left down the line, trying to break it outside. Now stops, and the Riders catch him behind the line of scrimmage. Burgess, the halfback, up to bring him down. It's a loss of about 2, 2nd and 12.
2: Yeah, he tried to pop it outside. In this league, the backers and even the defensive linemen are so quick, and then he stopped, and that wasn't going anywhere. If you're going to punch it outside, you have to really know where you are in the field. They were on that short hash, didn't have any room. That sideline crept up on him pretty quick.
1: Stampeder is breaking the huddle. It's 2nd down and 12 yards to go. We are just underway. Big Moose Alford is in the game. He splits wide right, matching up against the Canadian. Bell on the corner to the wide side. Adams in his count, 6 on the clock. He takes the ball in a deep drop. Standing, rifles a strike over the middle, looking for a target for Philpott. Too high, incomplete at midfield. So the Stamps start out with a quick 2 and out.
2: Yeah, exactly what it was. Not one of my keys to the game, and that's opposite. We didn't want a 2 and out, and that time Vernon Adams standing in the pocket again, not getting much depth, and trying to throw it over the middle, but that wasn't near anyone. Not the best play for the Stamps.
1: Connolly's on to return for Saskatchewan. Letcher, the regular returner, has been sidelined. So Bassett's on to punt the ball away, one man back. Just underway, and it's punted away by Bassett. Kick with a little flutter. It's going to bounce inside the 35, goes straight up. Fielded, then dropped to the 35. There's a scramble for the football.

0: There's madness on the field. Who has the football after all of the chaos? It looks like the Calgary Stampeders have picked it up on the field. And who has that? That is Laomi Ojutaleo, who has grabbed the football. Turnover, Calgary Stampeders. Yeah, oh, my goodness.
1: Just a bad play by Conley. It was a good kick by our kicker, Bassett, to kick it to the other side. And then he didn't field it. The returner didn't field it very well. He was looking upfield and not focusing on the ball, and Stamps pumped on it. Big break for the Stamps.
0: You got their 33rd takeaway of the season. They have the ball at the Saskatchewan 34-yard line. Five receivers out. Reggie Begelton to the near side. Brooks Jones outside him. Snap back to Adams. He throws left on a curl, got to the 30-yard line by the Stampeders.
1: Little stop route. Yeah. Instead of trying to run for that 5-6 yards, do a little stop route, got five. Good. Vernon Adams just makes the read. Yeah. Everybody does a stop route, and he just picks who the open man was. No yak yards whatsoever, but nope. Still got 5 yards.
0: Delpot picks up the catch and makes the Stampeders second down and 5 yards to go. Jones comes right. Had a big game last week. Stampeders deep in Saskatchewan territory at the 29. Adams leans in, four-man pressure. He's back, rifles across the middle. That's caught by Philpott. Then he's sandwiched and knocked down at about the 13-yard line by Jameer Thurman, but it is a Stampeder first down.
1: Yeah, Philpott did a good job just right over the middle, almost 10 yards over the middle. Philpott, the second guy in, he just kind of right in between the safety and the halfback, or the linebacker, I should say. That had to really be sliced in there. Good throw, good catch.
0: First down and 10 on the 13 of Saskatchewan. Stampeders driving for their first score of the game. They got advantage of a turnover by a botched return by Saskatchewan. Big Alford going left to the far side of the field. Adams and his count, 5 on the clock. He'll take the ball. He's back. Linebacker blitz is coming. Fires a throw in the end zone. Looking for a target. Reaching up. There's a fight for it in the end zone. It's a touchdown. Stampeders.
1: Great throw, Mark. It was one of those 50-50 balls. And I'll tell you what, we're really having Vernon Adams show some confidence in his receivers. That was well covered. But again, I believe that was Barnes came back.
0: Yes, yeah, it was Barnes.
1: Barnes.
0: Yep.
1: He just made a super catch, that 50-50 ball. And got a lot last game, so Stamps got a big break on that punt return and got 7 out.
0: Yeah, they took advantage of it. His 5th touchdown of the year, Barnes. As they'll try the extra point. So, yeah, they took advantage. They've scored now 113 points off of turnovers this year. Here's the extra point kicked by Renny Paredes, and it is good. All right, your Alberta Ford dealer, Stampeder football has a home. It's QR Calgary. The score, Calgary 7, Saskatchewan 0. 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
3: 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QR Calgary.
0: And the Stampeders have a 7-0 lead. Clark Barnes with his 5th touchdown reception of the year. Welcome back to your Alberta Ford dealer, Stampeder football on QR Calgary. The ball will be teed up by Renny Paredes on the 30-yard line. Quayle Connolly and Thomas Bertrand-Houdon are ready to return.

0: the kickoff. Riddes looks over at the sidelines and gets the signal. Time is about to be whistled in. Riddes forward and strokes the ball downfield. Connolly tracks to his left, catches at the 15 near side. He's at the 20. He's at the 30, at the 35. Tackle the brought down in the open field by Micah Tights, himself a former Rough Rider, 5 years here. So the Riders start out at the 38-yard line.
1: Yeah, good tackle by Micah Tights because that was a pretty good return. If Micah wasn't there to bring him down, he could have got a little bit more. So the big 6'2", 230-pound, seventh-year player out of the USC did a good job on that punt or that kickoff coverage.
0: Riders start out of their 39-yard line. Miller Melanson is the safety. Bailey Devine Scott. Now there's an extra body on the field running off as Zai Alexander as they're adjusting personnel. The Beaters have six up on the line. The give is inside to Ouellette. He cuts left, but the Stampeders pull him down after about a two-yard gain. First contact, Markel Lee brings him down. It'll be second and eight.
1: Ouellette, he is a lot like Dietrich Mills, and that time he did a little bit of tippy-toeing into the defensive line, and that's what you want him to do instead of that just bullish getting forward with that 210 pounds. So Stamps limit that to 3 yards.
0: Second and seven at the 42-yard line for the Saskatchewan Rough Riders. Stampede is leading 7-0. Schaefer Baker in the slot left to the near side. Dangerous Kashawn Johnson, 95 catches this year. Lines up on the line of scrimmage near side. Dan Peters sending four. Harris is back. Pitching downfield. Looking for Schaefer Baker. Catches the Calgary 45. Bounces off a tackle. Gets down to the 35-yard line. Big pickup Saskatchewan as they find one of their go-to guys.
1: Yeah, Schaefer Baker, their biggest receiver this year. He just runs straight up the field. Does a seam route. And just a great throw by Trevor Harris to get it over the linebackers in front of the safety. Safety tried to give him a hit. He spun off that and got another 5 or 7 yak yards.
0: They're at the 36 of the Stampeders. The Rough Riders are. Harris walking around in the backfield with a new play in mind. Schaefer Baker motions to the near side. Four-man pressure. Staff Green on the left flat with the receiver coming across. That's taken, and they get down about the 32-yard line as that ball is pulled in. Getting the ball in the hands of Keyshawn Johnson. His 96th reception of the year.
1: Yeah, good play by Zai Alexander that time because that was well set up. Little fake handoff, kept the linebackers in, a little swing pass, and good blocking. They had pinned our linebacker in, but Zai Alexander came outside in and brought him down and limited that gain to 4 yards. Good play by the halfback.
0: Okay, Miller Melanson is playing safety. They've got Webb acting as a linebacker, a cover linebacker. Rough Riders, second and six, Stampeder, 32-yard line. The veteran Harris accepts the snap. He'll go to the air. Looking short side, nothing open, turns, pitches. Finds Schaefer Baker right by the sidelines. He's pushed out of bounds at about the 22.5, and that should be a Saskatchewan first down.
1: Yeah, it'll be a first down. Great play that time, and we got an injured. I think that's our new guy, Boykin, is injured. He kind of hit him awkwardly, and he's down on a knee. Good play that time. We had Trevor Harris flushed into the middle of the pocket, and he stepped up and just found his guy in the sideline. Boykin's getting up and trying to shake it off.
0: Yeah. Grant walking back to the formation. 8:55 to play in the quarter. 7-0 Stampeders.
1: I think they're going to take him out for a play.
0: I can see
1: that. Looks like he's going to be okay. Maybe just twisted a little bit. He tried to make the tackle there in the sideline, and Trevor Harris, just one thing about Harris, he really likes to get the ball off real quick, Mark. He probably has the fastest release. He likes little short routes that time, but when he does have to scramble, he's not the greatest at it, but he steps into the pocket, keeps his eyes down the field, always seems to find somebody.
0: Riders marching to the 24-yard line of the Calgary Stampeders. Stampeders adjusting that secondary now. Miller Melanson at safety. Going to the short side half is Webb. Johnson on this corner as well. Boykin to the far side. Bailey Devine Scott comes in as a linebacker slash defensive back. And this time the Riders are play faking in the line. Harris is back. Firing a streak route down the near sidelines. Looking for Schaefer Baker. Extends the arms. Makes the catch. Stays in bounds. Touchdown, Saskatchewan.
1: Just a great throw and a great crack catch. Nothing but a streak route by Schaefer Baker. And it was just throwing directly up our Corner was right there, Mark, to make the play, but he couldn't really turn around because of the velocity of the ball, and you couldn't have thrown that football any better or made a better catch. Reached up and got it at its highest point. That was just a good football play.
0: 26 touchdown pass, yeah, by Harris this year. And the Riders answer Calgary's score with one of their own. Hodge on for the extra point. Not sure what the hang-up is here, unless or is there some kind of a challenge as to whether he was inbounds, because he was right down the rail, Greg.
1: Yeah,
0: I thought he was inbounds, but listen.
1: I did too, and I think all you got to do is get one foot in, but I'm quite sure he was in.
0: Yeah. And now the referees back off and are going to let Dawson Hodge kick the extra point. Brought the crowd to their feet. Fifth touchdown cast for Schaefer Baker. Dawson Hodge kicks the ball and splits to the upright. So we tie up the game. Valentine Volvo and Volvo Cars Royal Oak are proud sponsors of Stampede Football on QR Calgary, bringing you all your CFL action for 35 years. The score of the Calgary Stampede 7, Saskatchewan 7.
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0: Barnes has a touchdown. His fellow Guelph alum, Kian Schaefer Baker, has one for Saskatchewan. So we're tied at 7 with 8 minutes and 25 seconds remaining in the opening quarter of this game. Saskatchewan has struggled in opening quarters this season. In fact, they're minus 16, and they've only ever scored 7. That's the most they've scored in the opening quarter. So hope that trend continues, and the Stampeders send their return unit back.
1: Schaefer Baker seems to be the big guy, the big 6'4", 195-pounder, had 50 catches going in this game, and has got 3 catches, but we're seeing some pretty good receiver play by both teams.
0: Yep. Schaefer Baker injured, missed a few weeks, now certainly back to help the Rider attack. Just ready to address the ball. There's a line shot downfield. Caught by the returner. McAllister at the 15, at the 20, at the 30. He gets up near the 40, and then he stood up there. But that was a nice return. Did he lose the ball, Greg?
1: No, it was a big, big hit, though. I don't know who it was, but he had a little seam there. Got it up to the 40-yard line, but that's a lot of it was because you called it, Mark. It was a line drive. That didn't give much hang time for the cover team to get down. And so Tyreek McAllister had a pretty good lane there, but almost got popped the ball through, but got up to 39.
0: That's where the Stampeders start out at their 39-yard line. Evan Jones, 100-yard man last game, splits left, verges the corner, loose coverage there. Adams in his count, empties the backfield. Adams back, looking left to the short side, fires across the ground. That ball is caught, going down to make the grab, and hanging on, a superb grab made by the Stampeders, Jalen Philpott. And it's a big pickup out to the 50-yard line, but I think there may be a flag.
1: I think they're going to call it incomplete, Mark. So
0: did they? Oh, okay.
1: Yeah, he just dropped it.
0: I thought they signaled a
1: little bit of a low throw, yeah. And he went down to get it and just kind of bumbled it.
0: All right. I thought they gave him the catch. They did not. So it's 39-yard line where the Stampeders are. Second down and 10.

0: Ulovic Choquette in the backfield. Now Adams is changing the call at the line. Adams takes the ball. Full blitz is coming. He's back. Rifles it in. That's caught by Tevin Jones. He breaks the tackle. Gets up to the 50, to the 52, and has the first down as a quick in slant results in a first down to the very sure-handed Tevin Jones.
1: Yeah, it's a good job by Tevin Jones because he did a little quick slant, a little stop route almost, and then if he was tackled, would have been before the marker, for the first down marker, but he broke that tackle with the yak yards and picked up the first down, moved the sticks.
0: Up to the 51-yard line of the Saskatchewan Roughriders. 6:58 remaining in this quarter. The Saskatchewan Roughriders and the Stampeders are tied at 7. McMahon in the backfield, hair spilling out the back of his helmet. Three receivers track to the far side. Adams all fake into the line, scrambles to his left, pitching downfield, comeback catch, made! Tackle made by Bell on the corner at the far side as that one is pulled in by the Stampeders, Eric Brooks, and that is enough for a first down.
1: Yeah, good play by Brooks. He went downfield as if he was going deep. He's the outside guy on the left, had a guy going the flat, and he came back to the football just at the first down marker. That's a good, well-run route and a good throw, and right now Vernon Adams throwing the ball very well.
0: Stampeders extending the drive. He is 5 of 7 passing so far. Clark Barnes has Calgary's touchdown. He splits right to the near wide side of the field. Now tracks down the line of scrimmage to the formation. Adams again will go to the air. Adams back. Dancing, waiting, throwing a long ball. Looking for Alford down at the 5-yard line. Makes the catch. Heads to the end zone. Touchdown! Stampeders, the Moose is loose.
1: Yeah, great for the Moose to get the deep one. He's got to make, and he made a great catch. Just a straight post. And again, the defensive back was right on his hip. But Vernon Adams is on fire with his throws through that right where he needed to. And Moose had to make a good catch just in front of the goalpost. Almost ran into the goalpost just as he made the catch. But caught the football. Good to see the Moose back.
0: Yeah, it's his first of the year. And, you know, Greg, maybe that'll kickstart him. It's been a bit of a slow time for him since he returned from the National Football League. Maybe that'll be the spark to, you know, get him to be the productive receiver we all know he can be. So, anyway, he finds the end zone for the first time this year. Extra point try. As Rennie Paredes is on to kick the ball through the uprights. There's a timeout on the field. This is the first quarter of Stampeder football. We're here in Regina. The score, Calgary 14 and Saskatchewan 7. This is Stampeder football on QR Calgary.
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4: 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Traffic mornings and afternoons. 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
0: Stampeders leading 14-7, and Vernon Adams is off to a fabulous start. 6 of 8, 105 yards, and 2 touchdowns. Greg, he's dominant out there right now.
1: He's been just on fire with his throws, Mark, and credit those wide receivers. They made difficult catches, so now our defense has to come up and hope this isn't a shootout. We got to stop that. The Riders' offense is also on fire.
0: Yeah, it was a shootout in Calgary, 40-37 for Saskatchewan. Let's see what happens as Rennie Paredes is ready to tee the ball up and kick it off. Rough Riders send Connolly, a backup running back, along with Bertrand Houdon. That was the first for Alford this year, and the fifth for quarterback, at least the fifth for receiver, Clark Barnes, as the Stampeders and the Riders playing for the second and final regular season time.
1: Rennie Paredes having to... Nothing worse than if you're on the kickoff team, you got to stand there and wait for the timeout to get over. You'd rather not have even broken the huddle, but looks like we're finally going to get this

0: Kickoff. 5 minutes, 36 seconds to play in the opening quarter. Waiting for time to be signaled in. Paredes paces back. 8 yards. Now he comes up and strokes the ball. It's going to come down for Connolly inside the 15, near side. Wedge forms. He's at the 20. He's at the 30 and is clobbered by an airborne Anton Hay to bring him down. Where did that missile come from? He brought him down at about the 30. Oh, my goodness.
1: Great play by Anton Hay. He is developing into a great special teams player. He's got 8 special teams tackle. The Laval second-year player just shot through his man and made a great crunching hit.
0: That's a missile.
1: What you want, though.
0: It was. Yeah. Hay, actually, well, technically a second year, he missed all of last year with an injury. So while he was on the roster, he's getting his playing time in this, his second season. From the 31-yard line, the Rough Riders overload right on the offensive line. Bulky will let in the backfield behind his quarterback. Dillette gets the call. There's a hole left side, but the Stampeders fill it quickly.
1: Well, they came with the blitz mark, and you don't want to be running the ball if you're blitzing into every gap. And so good defensive call, almost anticipating, okay, they're going to run the ball, so blitz, he got nothing out of it.
0: Moulton was in on the tackle. Brown, a former Rider, on the tackle. So it's second down and 8, 4:58 remaining in the opening quarter. Stamps 14-7. They have the lead. Welcome back to Stampeder Football on QR Calgary, brought to you by your Alberta Ford dealers. Well, they send Schaefer Baker wide right. Saskatchewan does. He has their touchdown. He starts in motion to the line. Now double cadence by Harris. Backing off. Play clock is at 4. Stampeders come with a linebacker blitz. Harris is back. Has to hurry his throw downfield. It's caught up at the 45-yard line. Getting down to the 48-yard line. Nice catch on the play by Kashawn Johnson. Flo Ormelad on the tackle, but it is a Saskatchewan first down.
1: Yeah, a little bit creative defense that time. They brought the middle linebacker and dropped Flo into, and he was right there, Mark, but he's just not used to playing that position. The ball was thrown, he really didn't get a good break on it, and throwing right to his guy. And we also got Trevor Harris, is pretty hot right now with the throws.
0: Yeah, he's 4 of 4. Down to the Saskatchewan 49-yard line. Ormelad and Hicks are the ends for the Stampeders. Inside on the line, Brown and Hutchings. Ball to the near hash marks. Harris, the veteran, leans in, takes the ball. Short drop, throws a slant, caught by Johnson across the midfield, gets to the Calgary 50. Webb with the tackle in the open field, but that should be a first down.
1: Well, Webb is kind of playing that Sam linebacker type position, and he's kind of looking out. The ball was thrown. He can let the guy just catch it. He was looking back at the quarterback. He could have made a break on that, maybe gone 6 the other way, but he was looking at the receiver all the way, and then he saw that he caught it and made the tackle. But you got to have a little bit better vision sometimes at the quarterback as well.
0: Riders advance it to the Calgary 50-yard line. Johnson, who's on pace to break a Saskatchewan record for catches in a season, splits right to the far short side of the field. Harris again takes the snap. Harris is back, dancing, pitching downfield, looking for another Johnson. Threw his hands at the Calgary 20, but he was closely covered by Boykin in on the play with Bailey Devine Scott. Yes, there are 2 Johnson receivers on Saskatchewan. That was the other one, not Kashawn, incomplete.
1: Yeah, good coverage that time, and we had our safety coming on over Melanson, so he kind of squeezed it, and the receiver kind of had short arms on that, thinking he was going to get hit, and he took his eyes off the ball.
0: Clock running, 2:49 to play in the opening quarter, second down and 10. The Saskatchewan Rough Riders have the ball, but the Stamps have the lead. Kashawn Johnson and Schaefer Baker split right to the far side of the field. Harris works. Harris takes the ball, looking wide side, now pitches across the middle. Ball is caught, settling in to make the catch at the 35-yard line for the Saskatchewan Rough Riders. Pulled in by Johnson, the other Johnson.
1: Well, whenever we play
0: Johnny
1: zone,
0: Johnson,
1: the wide receivers of the Riders are just knowing where to go in the zone, and they're seeing it's a zone, and Trevor Harris is seeing it's a zone, and they're just eating them up by throwing in the holes in the zone defense the Stampeders are playing.
0: At least the Riders are marching. They're now at the Stampeder 36-yard line. They're on the move here. They stack the far side of the field with 4 receivers. Saskatchewan does. Harris looks over that Calgary defense. Snap screen in the right flat. Ball is caught. Trying to head upfield as Weave. Gets 35 up near the 30 before he's gang tackled out of bounds. And as he goes down, a flag is thrown. I'm not sure what it is, but it was in the act of tackling. Maybe it was unrelated, but let's get the call.
1: So it's either going to be a face mask or maybe an illegal block, but Weeb's got
2: illegal block. Saskatchewan number 18. It's 10-yard penalty.

0: penalty. First down.
1: A little hold out there, and that's a big break for the Stampeders because he even pushes him out of field goal range. Mm-hmm. But Weeb, when he gets out there, they're just trying to get him the ball in the open field on a little swing pass. Some pretty good stock blocking by the wideouts, and he got a pretty good game, but it's all coming back. Stamp, of a hold.
2: One of the reasons the Stampeders won last week, there was a few, but five and only five penalties. That wins you a lot of games doing
1: that. Yeah, it does.
2: At the 46 of Calgary, second down and 20 for the Saskatchewan Roughriders. 1:34 to play in the opening quarter. Empty backfield for quarterback Trevor Harris. Stampeders come with a four-man pressure. Back as Harris has to hurry his throw. Pitching downfield. Catch is made at the 30-yard line by Kashawn Johnson. He's tackled right away by the Stampeders, Ashton Miller-Melanson. But they are short of the first down.
1: They're short of the first down, but got a lot of it. It's only second down, Mark. And just Trevor Harris is really on fire. We're right there each time as a defensive back. We're just not getting there quite quick enough. That time he just threw it over the linebacker once again to the outside at our safety there, at our corner there. And we had Trevor Johnson or whoever it was get up there and get the ball.
2: Second down and four, Saskatchewan. 54 seconds to play at the quarter. They're at the Stampeder 30-yard line. James Johnson tracks in motion to the far side. That back again to Harris. Looks short side, throws short side. This time they were looking for Kashawn Johnson, but right in his grill was linebacker Kelechi Anyelabechi to knock it down. So the Riders send on the kick unit.
1: Yeah, Kelechi was right there at that Will linebacker. That's a weak side linebacker position. And again, he didn't have his eyes on the quarterback. He was looking at the wideout and saw that the wideout stopped, so he ran right to him. Ball kind of hit him, but he could have been going six the other way if he was looking back at the quarterback.
2: Here's Dawson Hodge on to try a field goal. This will be from 37. No wind to speak of.
1: The Riders got three kickers on their roster right now.
2: I know. Okay, here we go. From 37, the spot, it's down, it's kicked, it's going, and it is good. So the Saskatchewan Roughriders get something out of that drive. All right. We're going to take a timeout. We're going to keep it here, actually, before we go to timeout. The Stampeders and the Saskatchewan Roughriders, 20 seconds remaining in this quarter. And really glad you're here with us today as the Stampeders, a vital game as they fight for their playoff lives. They're not in an ideal spot, but guess what? They're masters of their own destiny. They can get a lot of things done. Just a reminder, tomorrow, NHL hockey. The Flames are in Vancouver, 6:30 with the pregame.

0: show, 8 o'clock face-off. And then Sunday, they take on the Seattle Kraken, 4:30 pregame show and 6 o'clock kickoff. And here's hope they got all their difficulties behind them as they head on this road trip to Vancouver and Seattle. But we'll have the games for you, and we're looking forward to that, as this is your home for the Calgary Stampeders and the Flames. So
1: yeah, lots of offense this game. Mark, both teams, are the way they're going, they're going to each get over 400 yards offense, but I expect the defenses to kind of adjust a little bit and come on to what they're doing. But right now, except for that first two and out the Stamps had, they've marched the ball twice down the field.
0: They have. Vernon Adams off to a very, very good start. Stampeders huddling up. We wait for time to be whistled back in. Welcome from Regina. Really glad you're here on QR Calgary, Calgary Stampeder football. Stampeders with five first downs and 103 yards offense.
1: Yeah, that's a lot of offense, and we're not even the end of the first quarter.
0: Yep.
1: 20 seconds in this opening quarter. It's been a good half of football for both the offenses.
0: Vernon Adams is flexing. He was a player of the week, had a fabulous game, 24 of 30 last week. Just an outstanding game, and he's picked right up where he left off, at least in the early going of this game. As we come to you from Regina, next broadcast is next week from Winnipeg as we wrap up a three-game road swing, 3:30 pregame show, 5 o'clock kickoff, but that's then. That's a long ways off.
1: Yeah, they're thinking of this game right now.
0: Totally.
1: Right now they got themselves in a ball game, and got to hope Vernon just keeps that hot hand. His wide outs, you know, at the beginning of the year, nobody expected the wide receiving core to be a strength of the team. And this year, if you look back on it, and I think it has been one of the strengths of this football team.
0: Jones, along with Philpott and Barnes, three 100-yard receivers. The last time that happened, get this, 2011, with Nick Lewis, whom I actually saw yesterday and talked to, Kenyon Rambo, and here's the name, Johnny Forzani. I do not remember that. I remember Johnny. I don't remember the big receiving game, though. Anyway, it's a long time ago. On the 40-yard line, first down and 10, Stampeders, likely the final play of the quarter. One back set with McMahon. High snap, McMahon gets the call. He finds a hole left side, tries to bust it outside, but he was tripped up by the linebacker who came over to put a hand out and knock him down. A nice play on the far side made by Anton Brooks. Otherwise, he is gone.
1: I think he's gone with his speed. He got outside a little bit of shoestring tackle as he bounced it outside. Saw it with his vision, saw it was wide open. Just unlucky for the Stamps. Otherwise, that could have been a good game.
0: Yeah, he just kind of took a swing at him and just saw, wanted to see if he could do any damage. And he did. Reggie Begleton comes right. Now Philpott motions back to the far side for the Stampeders. Riders adjust. Final play of the quarter. Adams takes the snap. As time fires downfield, Clark Barnes catches Saskatchewan 50. Tackled right away, but it should be enough for a Stampeder first down. And we'll sort all of that out in the second quarter of our game. That's it for the first quarter. The score, Calgary 14, Saskatchewan 10. Up in a moment, second quarter football action. 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

0: We're back. Second quarter about to begin. Live from the Billy Powers broadcast booth, brought to you by South Point Toyota in Regina. Second quarter football action is here, and Greg with the first quarter stats. All right. Ooh. Guess your computer died on us there, so we'll have to go and tell you that in the first quarter, the Stampeders had six, the Riders had six. Total offense, Calgary 114, Saskatchewan 130. Stampeders 1 yard on the ground. Saskatchewan 4, Riders 126 yards through the air, and the Stampeders 113. Both quarterbacks, one time teammates in Montreal, are playing well. 7 of 9 for Adams, and now for Saskatchewan, Trevor Harris, 8 of 10. So, good start.
1: Yeah, good start. Good offensive game so far. Both offenses really moving the ball well. Both quarterbacks playing well. We've got ourselves a good game going here right now.
0: Stampeders turn around and move right to left to the enclosed end of the stadium. First and 10 at the 51-yard line. Adams leans in. Snap screen on the far side flat. Caught by Brooks. Picks up a block, gets to midfield, spun around and knocked down at about the 52 of Saskatchewan. That should be about a 7 or 8 yard gain for the little guy.
1: Yeah, great. A little snap screen to the wide side to the little guy. Brooks got lots of speed. Good blocking that time by Barnes and also by Philpott. They just kind of stalked, got their guys out there, and Brooks shot up, got north-south right away, got a good 7 yards.
0: And that's what the coaches emphasize. If you're a receiver, catch the ball, yes, but you got a blocker, you don't play. Stampeders second and 4 at the 53 as Adams checks off at the line. Now Vaughn comes down the line to act as a tight end left. They'll go to McMahon. He bulldozes up the middle, breaks one tackle, pushes ahead to the Saskatchewan 48, and we'll await the spot. That'll be close. Lacombe with the safety up to tackle.
1: Yeah, he got a good quick hitter. That's what you want to do with McMahon. He's not going to be the bulldozer that Dietrich Mills, but he's got great vision, Mark, and he slices through that sliver of a hole. Only needed about 3 yards, got 4.
0: Stampeders marching. They're at the now across midfield at the 48-yard line of Saskatchewan, and they have a new set of downs. Barnes has a touchdown. He splits wide left to the near side. Philpott along with Begelton inside him. Begelton, Philpott, motion to the line. Again, handoff inside. Choquette goes up the far hash marks, gets to the 45, 43-yard line is where he's tackled. That'll be a gain of about 7 on that play as he goes over the right side.
1: Yeah, this time Choquette being a little bit more of a power-type runner and the same type of play, but again, got a good 6-7 yards, and that's what they want to do, get himself in at least second and about 3 or 4, and yep. Second and 4 right now, the running attack, offensive line doing a pretty good job.
0: Stampeders are at the 43.5-yard line of Saskatchewan. Second down and 5. We're just underway in the second quarter. The Calgary Stampeders holding a 14-10 lead. Adams claps, walks around in the backfield, calling out signals left and right. Now he lines up in the gun. 2 on the clock. Adams takes the snap. Adams in a deep drop. Standing, waiting. He airs it out deep, looking for a target down by the goal line. Couldn't pull it in. Nice try as they tried to set up Jalen Philpott, but the Riders were right there as well. Some close coverage on the play by Marcus Sales, their halfback, and Lacombe, the safety. It's incomplete.
1: Yeah, I don't think Philpott maybe couldn't see where that ball was. And
2: penalty is declined. Third down.
1: Oh, a little penalty. I don't know what that was, but they're going to decline it. So are we going to have Rennie on? I think he's going to come on and try another real long one.
0: Okay.
1: He's got the longest this year at 62, longest in the CFL this year.
0: All right, this will be from 51, yeah.
1: Yeah, 51. It's going to be a long one. Rennie just seems to do well on a long kick. Mm-hmm. He just clutch. Doesn't get much height on the ball. They're usually line drives, but we'll see if he can get this one, because if he doesn't, it's going to be a return back, and we got to have our linebackers now on that field goal cover team go down and make a difficult tackle in the open field.
0: From the 51, that's where they're going to kick it. There's really no wind to speak of. It's between the hash marks. Ball is snapped, it's pinned, it's pounded by Paredes. It's going towards the upright and just gets across the crossbar, and the Stampeders add to their total on another field goal by Rennie Paredes. The score, the Calgary Stampeders 17, Saskatchewan 10. 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
0: The Calgary Stampeders have extended their lead. They have a 17-10 margin over the Saskatchewan Roughriders. 12-14 to play in the first half. Saskatchewan now gets their hands on the ball. Had a lot of offense through the first few minutes of this game.
1: Yeah, we really have. Both quarterbacks throwing the ball well, but usually when that happens, defenses go back and adjust a little, and the Riders did that time. But good job by Rennie once again to kick a field goal plus 50 yards.
0: The Riders break the huddle. Keyshawn Johnson, their dangerous target, splits left, lining up in front of the Stampeder bench. Close coverage on that corner there by Johnson. Harris works, looking over that defense. And he'll give it on a receiver sweep. Weave runs right to the left. He's at the 40-45, then pushed into the Stampeder bench on the far side. And that'll be a gain of about 9 as they brought him over. And he picked up some yardage, but not quite a first down.
1: Yeah, not quite, but Weave's really got some speed. They try to get him the ball in the open field on the swing pass. And this time they run a little flip reverse sweep to Dan Weave, the 5'9 rookie from Saskatchewan. Got a good 9 yards. The guy's got real quick feet.
0: At the 49, and with a short yardage play, Tommy Stevens is in the game, the big guy from Indianapolis. Under center, lines are down. He'll take the ball. He runs right, and boy, oh boy, he was hit behind the line of scrimmage by Damon Webb, and I just don't know if his second effort was enough, Greg.
1: I don't know. You know, he only needed about a foot, but I don't even think he got that. I think he's going to be short, Mark, but they're probably going to try it again because it's still going to be less than a yard. So good job by the Stampeders Webb to come up and make that hit. Yeah. But definitely the Riders are going to go a third time or a second time here because they only need about a foot to get it.
0: Well, that's credit Damon Webb who came up and made the first contact.
1: Well, what it does is put a little hesitation into Stevens. And, you know, he's not going to be so anxious to get outside or confident.
0: Third and a yard again as Stevens is under center. Ball at the 49-yard line. Finds her down. He runs right, pushes ahead. Flag is in the air. He has a first down. But let's see what the flag suggests.
1: It's going to be offside on Calgary. They lined up offside. So this time Stevens says, I'm not going to even hesitate. I'm just going right to get that big 6'6" body over the line.
2: Offside, Calgary defensive line. It's a 5-yard penalty. First down, Saskatchewan.
0: All right, that moves it to the 54-yard line. The Saskatchewan Roughriders trailing 17-10. Thank you for being with us wherever you are in southern Alberta, Calgary online. Really glad you're here on a pleasant night in Regina. You do need a jacket on and long pants on, but if, you know, long sleeves, if you got that, it's kind of a nice night. No wind. Ball middle of the field at the Saskatchewan 54-yard line. Ouellette behind the quarterback, Harris. And Harris gives to Ouellette. He runs left side, but the Stampeders are right there to stand him up and push him back. A couple of players right there on first contact. That was Hutchings who made first contact, and some others pushed back, so it's a half-yard gain.
1: Yeah, that D-line really doing a good job.

0: job, that front seven. Right now, Ouellette's got three carries, Mark, for only 4 yards. So that's a good job against a very prolific back in the league the last couple of years.
1: Well, second and long for the Saskatchewan Roughriders. They're at their 54.5-yard line. 9:59 remaining. First half, Calgary Stampeders 17, Saskatchewan 10.
0: Well, it hasn't been the run that's hurt the Stampeders. It's been Trevor Harris in the pass.
1: They have five receivers out. Schaefer Baker in the slot to the far side. And at Stevens will at least... Harris will go to the air. He is back, steps up to the pocket, fires for Schaefer Baker, who breaks back. He's tackled at the 45-yard line by Miller Melanson, the safety, along with Hicks, but it is a first down.
0: Well, Trevor Harris does a good job of shuffling his feet forward in the pocket to avoid the rush and keeping his eyes down the field. I mean, he just looks down, and he kind of knows where he's going to go, and then came back to Schaefer Baker again on a deep comeback route. And again, a well-thrown football and also a well-run route.
1: Harris is 10 of 12 in this game, 145 yards. They'll scrimmage at the Calgary 45-yard line. Again, Ouellette, Hare out the back of the helmet. One back set to the right of the quarterback. And Harris, play fake to the line to Ouellette. He's back, standing, waiting, throwing across the middle and overthrew the intended target. Del Duncan Busby looks around for a flag. I don't think there was any flag. I think that was tremendous Stampeder coverage.
0: Yeah, again, Duncan Busby, also a big guy at 6'3", 210. But tell you what, our corner... Right now, Anthony Johnson playing on that short side, on that comeback routes and on the post routes and on the dig routes. That's where you go downfield about 18, and he's doing a great job. He was right there to make that play.
1: Boykin and Johnson are on the corners. Stampeders have Grant and Alexander as the halfbacks. Miller Melanson, the safety. Second down, 9.5 Saskatchewan. They're at their 40, Calgary 45. Back as Harris sets up a screen, and as Ouellette catches the ball, he's hammered. Immediately, the Stampeders put him on the ground. As Anella Becci read that perfectly, it's a gain maybe of a yard, and Saskatchewan's in a third down kick situation.
0: Yeah, a little. It's second and long. Throw a little screen pass. Anella Becci just read that, as you said, perfectly. Had it set up, but he kind of sniffed that one out right away and was right there to tackle Ouellette just as he caught the ball. So we're going to have Hodge now with one about a 52-yarder.
1: Yeah. Yes, these kickers are getting more and more confident.
0: Yeah, and you know what? Getting a 50-yard-plus kick is becoming very common in the CFL.
1: The snap, it's down. Hodge steps into the kick. It's going,
0: wide.
1: And it is wide right. McAllister has it. What will he do here? Brings it across the goal line. He's at the 10, stutter step, trying to cut outside, get the corner. He's at the 20, at the 25, before the Riders finally push him into touch. But he had a big return against Saskatchewan in game one, but not this time. Hey, listen, we'll step aside to score the Calgary Stampeders 17, Saskatchewan 10. This is second quarter CFL football action on QR Calgary.
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1: Calgary Stampeders leading 17-10, 7:30 remaining in this quarter. The Stampeders will scrimmage at their 23-yard line. They have seven first downs so far in the game, 130 yards offense. And
0: Yeah, Vernon Adams good on 8 of 11 for 120 yards. So it's been a passing game. The Riders, they only got 4 yards rushing, Mark, but they've been on fire passing, and Stampeders has done a good job of key to the game was keeping the sticks moving. They've done that. We'll see if they can do it this next drive.
1: Welcome back to Stampeder Football on QR Calgary, 770 CHQR. Calgary breaks the huddle. Fortan is over the ball. Adams has McMahon in the backfield to his left. Vaughn adjusts as a tight end left. They fake to the line, scrambling left as Adams pitches and throws downfield. A sliding grab made by Philpott right in front of the Saskatchewan bench. He gets up and then is pushed out of bounds, but a nice throw running to his left. Nice sliding grab by Philpott. First down.
0: Yeah, very good throw by Vernon Adams. When you're rolling to your left and your right hand, it is difficult to throw. Had a guy open in the flat. I said to myself, just throw it to him and pick up 6 yards. But he took the guy that they have a guy in the flat, a guy short, and a guy deeper, and threw it to the deep guy and got the big first down.
1: It's a 20-yard pickup to the 43-yard line. 7:07 to play in this half. Stampeder 17, the Riders 10. Stampeder's motion Barnes to the far wide side of the field. They throw a snap screen on the right side of the field. The ball is caught and gets about 2 or 3 yards before Philpott is knocked down by the Riders in the open field. They sort of have that one penciled in and figured it out.
0: Yeah, DeMarcus Fields. I think Bell on the corner there, Marlon Bell, they just read that right away as soon as Vernon stepped up. There was no fake, and so they got around their guy and got the tackle on that snap screen to the wide side, limit that gain to 2 yards.
1: Second down and 7.5, Stampeders at the 45, 6:26 remaining in this half. Stampeders with a 7-point lead. Begelton slots left. Philpott and Barnes outside him to the wide side of the field. 6 on the clock. Adams takes the ball. He's in his drop, shuffling, throws left. That ball is caught then in and out of the hands of Clark Barnes. Nice defensive play by DeMarcus Field to reach in just as he grabbed the ball and took it away. The Stamps will have to kick it on third down.
0: They're going to have to kick, and we haven't only had one punt this game, and DeMarcus Field just made a good play. I think Vernon, a little bit of target, pre-thinking where he was going to throw that ball. He wasn't really covered in. DeMarcus Fields, a 6-foot, 200-pounder, made a good play.
1: Bassett averaging 49.1 yards per kick, is on to kick this one away to Quayle Connolly. Little guy standing on the 15-yard line.

0: 6 foot, 200 pounder made a good play.
1: Bassett averaging 49.1 yards per kick, is on to kick this one away to Quayle Connolly. Little guy standing on the 15-yard line. Low snap, he picks it up. A bit of a pooch kick to the near wide side of the field. It bounces at the 20. Fielded inside the 10 on a hop. Quayle gets up to the 15, up to the 17. Then several stampeders are there to
0: bring him down.
1: Yeah, McGugan, the long snapper, leading the charge. Ojutaleo is there as well. We're going to take a timeout. The score, Calgary 17, Saskatchewan 10. This is Calgary Stampeder Football. We're the voice of the red and white. QR Calgary 770 CHQR.
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1: And welcome back to the action here in Regina with 5 minutes and 30 seconds to play in the first half. The Calgary Stampeders are leading the Saskatchewan Roughriders 17-10, but Saskatchewan will scrimmage at their 19-yard line to get things going.
0: That was a really good kick by Vassett. He kicked it away from Conley and had it bounce around, and then, hey, our Canadian halfback's really doing a good job picking up his third special teams tackle of the game. He's always been first down, having himself a really good game so far on special teams.
1: Riders huddling up. They have the bench on the near side, the west side. Stampeders on the far east side. Harris breaks the huddle.

0: badly overthrew Duncan Busby.
1: But Duncan Busby was open a little. Busby did a little out and up, but he just didn't see the ball. But Harris, heck, credit the defensive line. They're probably getting a little bit frustrated, can't get the sacks, but Harris gets the ball away real quick, and he had to throw that a little early because of the good upfield push by the defense. Good job by the defense.
0: Yeah, he just unloaded that and nowhere near the intended target. McAllister is back to return this punt of Chapman for Saskatchewan. He's ready to accept it with 4:15 to play in the half. Well, he's taking his time, if nothing else. Now he gets it. Now he punts it away. It's a high but short kick. McAllister is going to run up, catch at the 45-yard line, bobbles it, maintains possession, gets up near the 50, and Saskatchewan charges down. Benda down with the special teams tackle. So the Stampeders, after a short return, start out at the 48-yard line.
1: Now that was a high, high kick, Mark. And so good job by Tyreek McAllister. I've been there. Sometimes those high kicks, they kind of, when they come down and they're coming towards the line, or to the ground, they kind of go back, and McAllister had a little bit of a tough time collecting that, but he still got it, and Stamps got decent field position.
0: They're at their 48-yard line, the ball resting between the hash marks. Reggie Begelton goes to the wide right side of the field, lining up on the line of scrimmage, left leg of the formation. Adams leans in, takes the snap. And he'll give it to Ouellette, who runs left, gets up to the 50-yard line, maybe midfield, as Ludovic Choquette carries it out of the backfield before he is tackled. Miller on the tackle, the linebacker, but it's about a 6-yard gain.
1: Yeah, good gain, Mark. Again, our running attack's doing pretty good on first down. And you got Choquette and McMahon, and they put Tyreek McAllister in there. There have been a pretty good three-man punch on that running ever since we got we don't have our running back in there.
0: Second down to 4 yards to go. Coming up on the three-minute warning as the Stampeders break out of the huddle. McMahon substitutes in the backfield. Stampeders line up with a tight end left. Adams in the gun, and before he snaps it, we come to the three-minute warning.
2: And this is the three-minute warning.
0: Play. All right, the Stampeders 17, the Riders 10. We've reached the three-minute warning. 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
0: Your Stampeders are leading 17-10 at the three-minute warning. One other game of the CFL tonight. Hamilton 34, Ottawa 16. Ottawa now 0-15, and I'm just out of adjectives to describe Ottawa. I have no clue what they're going to do there.
1: Sad story there with the Red Blacks right now.
0: Yeah. Anyway, it's a good story for the Stamps. They're leading 17-10 as they break the huddle. Barnes has a touchdown. He splits right. Brooks with them there on that side of the field. Second and 4. Adams motions Philpott to the near side. He'll go back. He's in the pocket, scrambling right now. He is going to come to the line of scrimmage, pitch it downfield, and it was almost intercepted by the linebacker Miller for Saskatchewan. Incomplete. I thought he could have run and got the first down, Greg.
1: Well, I think he should have tried. I think he could have got at least within a yard, and he tried to again throw back across.

0: the field, which is always difficult. He could have just raced to the sideline and not even taken the hit, but he. So I agree with you. He should have ran that ball.
1: All right, punt time as Quayle Connolly's back for Saskatchewan. 2:54 remaining. Stampeders punting it away. He stands tall at the 40-yard line, the big 6'3 Australian.
0: He's punted pretty good this game so far.
1: Snap back. He steps into this punt. A high wobbly kick. Connolly catches inside the 10-yard line. He dances up the field at the 15, maybe the 20, where the Stampeders bring him down. Ojutaleo on the tackle. And the Rough Riders will start out with 2:43 to play in this half, deep in their zone.
0: Yeah, defenses are starting to settle down a little bit, especially that Rider D. So Stampeder defense has to come up real good here, Mark. You don't want the Riders going in at halftime on a high with scoring some points.
1: Well, that's true. 17-10. Stampeders have touchdowns from Damian Alford and also Clark Barnes. And field goal from Rennie Paredes. Saskatchewan comes out of the huddle. Harris looks over that four-man front. Harris will take the ball. He is back, looking middle, rifling a strike over the middle. That ball is caught by Schaefer Baker, and as he catches, a flag was thrown.
0: I have no idea what that flag would be. It didn't look like interference to me. And again, just coming back to the ball, he danced back, and that pushed him back, so he's probably not going to have the first down, depending on what this penalty is. Normally when the side judge throws it, it's pass interference.
2: Pass interference, Calgary number 9. It's a 10-yard penalty, automatic first down. Mm.
1: Okay. So it is a first down. Trevor Harris, great veteran, Grey Cup winning quarterback last year. One other Grey Cup he won with the Ottawa Redblacks when they defeated the Stampeders in 16. He's on that team. All right, first down at the 31-yard line. 2:38 remaining. The Saskatchewan Rough Riders trailing by 7. Ouellette remains in the backfield. Ferland over the ball. Snap is back, standing tall in the pocket. Harris fires a strike downfield. Great grab made, reaching up. Weave catches at the 45, driven back by the corner Boykin, but that's a first down. He had to extend his arms way up.
0: Well, the big 5'9" little receiver, yeah, he had to extend his arms, but he got real quick feet. He's got good hands, too. Had to stretch up and get that one.
1: So Saskatchewan marching to the Stampeder 50-yard line, 2:25 remaining in the half. Ball's on the near hash marks. A beautiful night for football in Regina. A leg in the backfield. Stampeders crowd the line of scrimmage. Safety blitz is coming back as Harris pitches downfield. Keyshawn Johnson catches, but right there to wrestle him down. Middle linebacker Markel Lee, the team's top tackler, and he holds it to, what, about a four-yard gain, second and six.
0: Four-yard gain. Stamp came on the blitz, and Trevor Harris read that right away, so he just threw it right away before the blitzing backers could get to him. But good job by our middle linebacker Lee to be right there to bring the guy down. So, yeah, four-yard gain.
1: Yeah, he's been very, very good. Entered the game with 78 tackles. Second down and 6. Ball's on the 54-yard line of Saskatchewan. Harris barks out signals with 5 on the clock. Blitz is coming again by the Stampeders. Harris is back, has to hurry his throw. There's a great grab, extending the hands, pulling in Keyshawn Johnson. Tackled at the Calgary 42 by the safety Miller Melanson, but the Rough Riders advance the sticks.
0: Yeah, they're really getting the Stampeders right over the middle there. Now Stamps are just totally shuffling the entire defensive line, but that time not much of a push up field, and Trevor Harris just sitting in that pocket eating us up over the middle.
1: Yeah, the Stampeders are also blitzing much more than they usually do as Harris will take the snap, fake to the line, pumps what, sets up, firing a streak route downfield, looking for Keyshawn Johnson. Incomplete.
0: Yeah, good play there.
1: Yeah, Anthony Johnson was right in his way. Well, Johnson was looking for a flag. But
0: yeah, he is, but that was just good not to jump on that double pump. They love to do that, the Riders do. They love to double pump and kind of do a stop and go and try and get you to get your eyes on the quarterback and come up. But Anthony Johnson, just play pass first. Don't get too antsy. Make a tackle. That's not your job. Did a good job.
1: 1 minute, 32 seconds to play. The Riders are second and 10. Stampeder, 43-yard line. Riders have 5 receivers out. Harris spies a 3-man Calgary front. Stampeder's dropping 9. Harris back, throws downfield, reaching out, going down on his knees, catching at the 34-yard line.
0: First down.
1: Anyelovich

0: He makes the tackle. Well, on the other Johnson, not Kishon.
1: Whenever they play that just kind of soft zone there, the wide receivers and Harris are just so good. He's getting the ball out really, really quick right in the middle of the zones.
0: Riders are short of the first down. It's third down and just under a yard. So Tommy Stevens is in, the short yardage specialist. Lines it down. He runs left and has the first down and room to spare.
1: Yeah, a little bit of motion in the backfield. Tommy Stevens, after that second one that he ran where he was hit by Webb, now he's just getting upfield right away and not trying to dance down the line. Riders on a little bit of a march here, exactly what we didn't want.
0: Harris passing 15 of 20, 191 yards. It's at the 32-yard line of Calgary. 1 minute and 13 seconds of play in this half. Riders send the dangerous Johnson splitting right. Boykin watching him to this side. Harris leans in, takes the snap. Calgary drops eight. Harris dancing in the pocket, has to hurry his throw downfield and throws a one-hopper for the intended target. That was Johnny Johnson, incomplete.
1: Well, that was all a defensive line doing that. They made Harris kind of, this time he wanted to shuffle forward in the pocket like he's been doing and keeping his eyes down the field, but they wouldn't let him. He just kept him encircled in that pocket. He made him throw that wayward pass.
0: Stampeders were credited with 12 hurries last week, the defensive line, and they've got a few on their chart here tonight.
1: Big play right here.
0: It is at the 32-yard line. It's second down and 10 for the Saskatchewan Rough Riders. Harris looks over the Calgary defense. Now Peters sending four. Deep drop by Harris. Dancing in the pocket. Steps up and he is sacked. There he is. Harris Hicks with the sack. This sack brought to you by Alpine Credits, who just donated another $100 to the Calgary Children's Foundation. His 12th sack of the year.
1: Yeah, just great play by Clarence Hicks. He just got upfield and got around the tackle. And again, Harris kind of sensing that, tried to step into the pocket, but Clarence Hicks too quick to get him, brought him down, first sack of the game.
0: So that means Saskatchewan sends on the field goal unit, and Hodge will be kicking from 45 yards. It's third and about 15 yards. This is right in the middle of the field. Hodge, one of two. Lines are down. Ball snap back. He steps into the kick. It's going, and it is wide left. McAllister is going to return it. He's at the goal line. He cuts back at the 5, looking for a seam. He's at the 10. Spins off a tackle, but then the Riders are right there to put him down. And he fumbled? Did he hang?
1: He fumbled the ball, and I don't know. They're going to look, and they're going to say Calgary got onto the ball, but got to be really careful there. So, yeah, you know what? Hodge, I think, with you got two
0: other kickers.
1: He's kind of playing himself out of the game right now.
0: I would say Brett Lawther isn't here for the strictly nope. The scenery, although he loves Regina, I got to say that.
1: Well, I think Brett Lawther, with that, missing two field goals, you're going to see him next game. But good on the Stamps. They came away with nothing for the Riders after a very good drive. 25 seconds left. I expect the Stamps to just eat up this clock and go in at halftime with a 7-point lead.
0: And playing well. McMahon in the backfield to the left of Vernon Adams, who's had a very strong half. 10 of 15, two touchdown passes. Adams from the gun. I'll give it to McMahon. He runs right. There's a hole. He gets the linebacker level. Tackled at the 18-yard line. Make that about a 6-yard gain, second and 4.
1: Yeah, and they'll just let the clock tick. They definitely don't even want to kick it. They just want to let that clock tick down and go in a very well-played half of football by both teams, except for maybe the kicking of the Riders.
0: Yeah. Okay, Stampeders break the huddle. Vernon Adams has the man to his left in the backfield. Second and 5. The man gets the call again. He dances into a hole, probing on the right side, but the Riders have no room whatever for him, so he's tackled. No gain on the play. But that'll end the half. That's your second quarter. The Calgary Stampeders 17, Saskatchewan 10. And that's our halftime score. This is Calgary Stampeder Radio on QR Calgary.
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4: Mark Barnes has Calgary's touchdown. He splits right to the near wide side of the field. Now tracks down the line of scrimmage to the formation. Adams again will go to the air. At his back, dancing, waiting, throwing a long ball, looking for Alford down at the five-yard line, makes the catch, heads to the end zone, touchdown! Stampeders, the moose is loose!
5: The moose gets loose early in the first quarter, as the Calgary Stampeders have a 17-10 lead over the Saskatchewan Roughriders after two quarters of play. Welcome to the Halftime Show here on Stampeders Football. I'm Dave McIver alongside Jock Wilson. We are live from the Deerfoot Inn and Casino. 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A pretty tidy first half summary, and I know Jock Wilson and Greg Peterson don't like to pick the turning point early, but it's quite possible we got it on the third play from scrimmage of the game. The Calgary Stampeders, they come out, they go two and out. It is a punt for Mark Bassett. Qualey Connolly fumbles that ball. The Calgary Stampeders recover on the Saskatchewan 34-yard line. Three plays, 34 yards, and the Calgary Stampeders are up 7-0 as Vernon Adams hits Clark Barnes on a 13-yard strike to give them a 7-0 lead. The Riders would answer right back on just a five-play, 71-yard drive. The Keaton Schaefer-Baker drive, where he had like 65 yards receiving. Trevor Harris would hit him on a 23-yard strike. The game was 7-7. Four plays later, the moose is loose. A 48-yard touchdown, as you just heard. VA hooks up with the moose. It's 14-7 Calgary. Eight plays later, it was 14-10 as the Saskatchewan Roughriders would kick a field goal. We'd go into the second quarter, and not much offense there other than a Rene Paredes 51-yard field goal. The Saskatchewan Roughriders would miss two field goals in the second quarter. And here we are with a 17-10 lead for the Calgary Stampeders after two quarters of play. Jock Wilson, I know you don't like the turning point early.
6: No, that's Greg Peterson. I'm okay with turning point being early. Greg Peterson does not like to pick a turning point early. I'll take it in the first quarter. I'll take it in the second quarter. I'll take it in the fourth quarter if I do believe it's the turning point. And you're exactly right. That was a quick two and out by the Calgary Stampeders, thinking, uh-oh, is this how this game is going to go? And then, of course, on the ensuing punt, the fumble by Connolly, and sure enough, the recovery by Laomi Ojulateo, and the Stampeders were in business. That just all of a sudden gave this team the confidence that they needed. But as you said, in that first quarter, I thought we were going to have 100-plus points in this game because it was just crazy, back and forth, back and forth, back and forth. So defenses, they did settle down a little bit in the second quarter. And you know, good thing that Dawson Hodge missed a couple of field goals, so the Calgary Stampeders do have the lead, but there's still some work to be done here.
5: It was 21 points on 14 or 12 plays. Literally, matter, yeah. 12 plays in the game. There was 14 or 21 points scored. The Stamps had 14. The Riders had 7. So it did look like it was going to be one of those games where if you bet the 62.5 over or whatever it was, you were running away with it. But the game tightened up in the second quarter. The Stamps defense came to play. They had some good knockdowns. They played

0: bend but don't break football, and they were lucky enough to get two missed field goals from Dawson Hodge.
1: Yeah, true enough. And again, Vernon Adams, a very, very tidy, a very solid first half of football, you know, completes 10 of 15, two touchdown passes, no interceptions. We're going to talk about this a little bit later on, but who's the MVP of the Calgary Stampeders this year? Is it Jalen Philpott, who's having a great season catching the ball, or is it Vernon Adams, who's having an excellent season passing the ball? I tell you what, it's let's flip a coin right now. We can debate it.
0: Yeah, you know, the funny thing is, Jock, as you said to me in the first quarter, I don't think anybody's going to run the ball. We take a quick look at the stat story. Deonta McMahon, 5 attempts, 10 yards. A.J. Willett, 4 attempts, 9 yards. So yeah. Nobody.

0: He is going to run the ball. It does look like this is a passing game. Jalen Philpott, he was the number one target that first half. He had four receptions for 44 yards. Obviously,
1: a bad drop.
0: And then obviously Damian Alford had the big touchdown pass. Just one reception, but 48 yards and a touchdown. Somebody in our pregame show said maybe he gets open today in Saskatchewan. I don't know who that was.
1: You said he loves to play in Regina. And he does love to play in Regina. So, yeah, you did call that one, didn't you?
0: I will take it. I don't get very many, so I'll take them when I get them. First downs, the Calgary Stampeders at 8, the Riders at 12. Net offense, 164 for the Stamps, 198 for the Saskatchewan Rough Riders. The Riders had 6 more offensive plays, 28-22 for them. 1 turnover, of course, for the Saskatchewan Rough Riders, and 1 sack allowed. Clarence Hicks gets on the board in this one, which Jock Wilson said needed to happen in the first half as well. You see how that partnership works. Each guy gives the other guy a little props. Everybody feels good.
1: You got to give Greg Peterson some love then, too, because he helped Clarence Hicks on the elevator with the car.
0: Yeah, he wouldn't even be at this game.
1: Exactly. And so all of a sudden, Greg says, you owe me something. And he said, what do I owe you? You owe me a couple of sacks. So he still needs to get one more. We'll see if that happens.
0: We are going to have a fun little chat when we get back here in our second segment of the halftime show. Who is the MOP, the Offensive Player of the Year for the Calgary Stampeders so far? Is it Vernon Adams Jr. with the very tidy numbers he's had this year? Or is it the emerging Jalen Philpott, who has really stepped up and become this number one receiver and the number one target for Vernon Adams, at least for the past couple of games, for the Calgary Stampeders? The Stamps lead 17-10 over the Saskatchewan Roughriders at halftime. They need to win by 4 to get the tiebreaker over the Rider in the season series, something to pay attention to here as we move into the second half. We'll be back in just a 60 seconds of time. I'm Dave McIver with Jock Wilson. We are live at the Deerfoot Inn and Casino. This is the Halftime Show on QR Calgary.
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0: Welcome back to QR Calgary. Dave McIver, Jock Wilson, live at the Deerfoot Inn and Casino. It is 17-10 for the Calgary Stampeders after 2 quarters of play. Tidy offensive numbers from Vernon Adams Jr., a couple touchdown passes, and the defense showed up quite a bit there in the first half. More bend than don't break kind of defense, but hey, they didn't give up any touchdowns outside of the one, and they were able to capitalize on a couple missed field goals. So that's where we're at, 17-10. An interesting off-air debate Jock Wilson and I were having in the first half there was, who is the MOP for this team this year? Dedrick Mills took himself, well, didn't take himself out of the running, but he's out of the running now as he's going through a season-ending hip injury. So, Jock Wilson, is it Vernon Adams with his phenomenal touchdown-to-interception rate, or is it Jalen Philpott, who has become the go-to guy in the receiving corps over the last 3 to 4 games for this football club?
1: Listen, Jalen Philpott has had a very, very good season. His best season as the Calgary Stampeders are already over 1,000 yards. But this team wins or loses when Vernon Adams is on. And if you look at the numbers for Vernon Adams this year, 32 touchdown passes, only 5 interceptions. You know, only Chad Kelly has more touchdown passes at 33. And, of course, only Davis Alexander has thrown less interceptions at 3. Vernon Adams has 27 30-plus plays, 30-plus, you know, big plays. And that is second in the league, next only to Chad Kelly. You know, you look at Vernon Adams' numbers. This team should be better than a below a.

0: game below the 500 mark right now. He missed the one game, but you know his passing yardage is maybe down. He's got the best quarterback rating in the league. You could make a case if the Calgary Stampeders win out and go on this mini heater that we've been talking about. All of a sudden, they are basically in a playoff spot, maybe even hosting a playoff game. You could make a case that Vernon Adams could be the most outstanding offensive player in the Western Conference. He's got better numbers than Nathan Rourke right now. He's got better numbers than Trevor Harris right now. So, you know, how can it not be Vernon Adams, in my opinion?
1: All while being sacked 31 times this year, more than any other quarterback in the league.
0: Great
1: so that
0: point.
1: Shows you he's
0: Great
1: getting
0: point.
1: Pressured more than any other quarterback in the league, and the Stamps are giving up a ton of sacks when it comes to what he's dealing with in that pocket. So while he's dealing with that pressure, while he's dealing with the sack numbers this year, he's been able to get out and still put up these numbers. His decision-making, I thought, in that first half was a lot better yeah. than the game in Ottawa. Even though he had the big plays, there was a couple throws into deep double coverage. I'm with you. I think if this Stampeder team can hold on today and win this game, they win in Winnipeg and they beat BC, I think he's your West nominee for MOP.
0: Well, you know what? Nathan Rourke has a better completion percentage at 71%. And Trevor Harris has a better completion percentage at 70%. But again, I look at the touchdowns to interceptions. It is lights out. And as you say, he has been pressured so many times. He's been sacked so many times this year. He's got the big plays happening for him. I just think he is having a great season. Now, we've seen some lulls, like this team has seen lulls this year. But it truly is amazing that this team has been as inconsistent as they are, because those numbers are MOP type numbers.
1: Yeah, it's you can imagine if they even had lulls, but just had two or three more scoring drives, where his numbers would be at in these games, and where we would be at this point of the season. So Vernon Adams Jr. doing a fantastic job so far this season.
0: I just got a text from John Murphy, and John Murphy says Clarence Hicks could be the West defense's defensive MOP. He says Vernon Adams, definitely the MOP. Jalen Philpott, top Canadian for Calgary. And Zy Alexander, your top rookie. So, hey.
1: Well, job's done.
0: Exactly. So thank you, John Murphy. I appreciate that.
1: We appreciate you, John. We appreciate everybody listening. It's 17-10 right now for the Calgary Stampeders as we go to the second half. Can they have a good second half like they did in the first half? We will see what happens. That'll do it for your Calgary Stampeder halftime show. Second half action just 5 minutes away. But first, this information update from the Global Newsroom.
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4: Calgary Fire Department lent a helping hand to Wheatland County Fire Services this morning. Around 5:30 a.m., the Canadian Natural Resources gas plant in Hisar, east of Calgary, caught fire, forcing an evacuation of the nearby area. The CFD sent out a couple of their hazmat vehicles to help coordinate any issues around the evacuation. Two people were hurt, one critically. Massive fuel thefts becoming a real problem for Alberta gas stations. City police investigating four such thefts, which happened in Calgary last month, and now another another has happened at the Westview Co-op in Olds. RCMP are looking for a triple axle tanker truck with two-tone red and white semi chassis along with a white tank. They believe it's also linked to all three thefts in Calgary. Over 17,000 liters has been stolen since September 9th, and experts believe it may be linked to organized crime. Mayor Jeremy Farkas says last-minute rule changes by the province created some confusion that led to videos showing pro-separation and pro-Canada signs being removed from city property.

0: The mayor says city workers were doing their job, unaware the province had introduced rules that exempted referendum signs from city bylaws. Two men from Calgary have been arrested after an investigation into vehicle registration fraud. RCMP say in July, Mounties discovered a series of fraudulent vehicle registrations in the greater Calgary area. Investigators found a Lexus SUV that was stolen, revinned, and fraudulently registered. Police also managed to recover two new model Toyota SUVs that were also stolen and revinned. Two Calgary men, a 56-year-old and a 51-year-old, were arrested September 2nd at a home in the city's northeast. They're facing three fraud charges and will next be in court October 20th. Industrialized countries in the G7 are opening up the flow of oil to try to tamp down soaring global prices. Canada, the only G7 nation without a strategic oil reserve, but the federal government said earlier this year would increase oil production to contribute additional supply. Environment Canada, Calgary weather, mainly cloudy, a chance of showers this evening, clearing overnight, a low of 3. A mix of sun and cloud, 18 tomorrow, sunny and 19 on Sunday. Breaking news when it happens. Our next scheduled news after the game. I'm Russell Skeet.
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6: Hey, Mark Stephen and Greg Peterson here. We're live from the Billy Powers broadcast booth presented by South Point Toyota in Mosaic Stadium, Regina. Welcome to the third quarter where the Calgary Stampeders are nursing a 17-10 lead. We'll get first half statistics coming up momentarily as the Stampeders will kick off. Rennie Paredes puts the ball on the tee and awaits time to be whistled in. Good half for the Stampeders, but the Riders are right there. Stampeders took advantage of a turnover early in the game, and they have touchdown catches from Barnes and Alford. Time about to be whistled in as Rennie Paredes goes in his methodical pace, 8 yards back. Here he comes, and the ball is kicked off to the Saskatchewan Rough Riders. Be high and short, caught across the 20 by Connolly. He gets to the 30, and then has his legs cut out from underneath him, flying downfield. Making the tackle there with Daniel Joseph, who missed a good chunk of the season with an arm injury, but he makes his presence felt, and it's Saskatchewan ball.
7: Yeah, Mark, after that first half, first down, the Riders 12, Calgary 8, passing completion attempts, the Riders 15 out of 21, Stamps 10 out of 15. Passing yards, Riders 191, Stamps 143. And only two penalties for the Stamps, only one for the Riders.
6: And one turnover, Saskatchewan. That might be the difference right now.
7: Yep.
6: Saskatchewan's at their 36-yard line. They move right to left to the enclosed end of the stadium. Gillette rubs his hands. He lines up in the backfield. Harris fakes the dump downfield. Now scrambling to his right, motioning downfield. Throws a pass, looking for a target. Trying to set up a weave in front of the Calgary bench, but that was incomplete.
7: Yeah, again, they want a little pump, and they really like to do that little fake where they fake the handoff and do a double pump and kind of make you think, make that corner try and jump. But this time it was our other corner that did a good job of not jumping it.

0: Who's that, Boykin? He just, you know, don't jump on that first pump fake and let the defense, other defensive guys take care of the run.
1: Just underway in half number two. The Calgary Stampeders holding a seven-point lead. They come out in a passing set, the Riders do. Harris is in the gun. Stampeders send four. Harris looking short side. Fires downfield. Schaefer Baker catches. He's up at the 48-yard line. He's hit there. And a flag has been thrown as well. Miller Melanson up on the tackle.
0: But again, just over the middle, just killing us. And it's probably going to be pass interference on the Stampeders. That's what that side
2: legal
0: did.
2: Contact. Calgary number 44. Penalty is declined. First down, Saskatchewan.
0: Anthony Johnson now complaining, saying, hey, what did I do, man? Talking to the ref, and he's explaining it. But
1: you know, Anthony nods his head and says, okay, I guess I get it. Doesn't mean he agrees with it, but he gets it. All right, Saskatchewan at the 49-yard line. His first down and 10. They have a five-receiver set. And this time it's on the ground to the left. There's a hole right side. He gets to the linebacker level. That's where Markel Lee is there to put him on the ground. That's a gain of about three, maybe four, second and six.
0: Yeah, our defensive front seven just doing a great job on the runs, rushing yards, only 14, and they got about three on that one, so good job again by the D-line and the linebackers.
1: Saskatchewan huddling up. Saskatchewan in this game, 7 of 13, second down conversions. Johnson now over 100 receptions this year. He splits wide right. Being watched by Johnson on the corner. Snap back to Harris. He's in a back pedal. Now stops. Throws across the middle. Ball is caught by Johnson. Johnny Johnson gets up to the Calgary 45, or he's knocked down, but it is a Rider first down.
0: Yeah, just killing us over the middle again on that dig route. Down about 18 yards. And Stamps, I think they're not going to be able to get to him because Harris gets rid of the ball. Maybe you got to just get your hands up and just keep pushing that pocket.
1: Those linebackers, got, you know, they've played well at times, but they've got to start getting some interceptions and knocking down some balls. It's been a trait all season long. Saskatchewan first and 10, Calgary 42-yard line. Veteran Harris calling out signals, spies that Calgary defense. Harris to the air, snap in the left flat. That's caught by Weeb, gets to the line of scrimmage, gets to the 40, comes down the near sidelines before Webb tackles him out of bounds, but it's about a 9-yard gain.
0: Pretty impressed with this little Weeb guy, 5'9 from Saskatchewan. He just has exceptionally quick feet. He can get going into upfield right away, and he's got such quick feet. Got 9 yards on little swing pass.
1: Ouellette comes in as the short yardage guy. He's up and under center. Ouellette takes the ball, runs left, and has the first down to the 30. Tonight's broadcast team, Mark Stephen, Greg Peterson here in Regina, Jock Wilson and Dave McIver at the Deerfoot Inn, Pat Janik from Harvard Communications Regina, our engineer on site, our studio operator, Steve Norton at the 17th Avenue Palace in Calgary. Our next broadcast is Saturday, October the 10th from Winnipeg, 3:30 pregame show and the 5 o'clock kickoff.
0: Starting to shuffle our defensive linemen in and out almost every play.
1: Here comes Harris leading the attack from the Calgary 31-yard line. He gives on a handoff to Ouellette, but the Stampeders, Miles Brown, saw that coming and pulls him down at the waist. No gain.
0: Yeah, Miles Brown was over the center, and he just did a little swim move, and the big 6'4", 307-pounder just stuffed that one for nothing. Well, Ouellette's starting getting frustrated a little bit.
1: Yeah, he isn't exactly racking up the yards that he's used to.
0: Well, this is where they haven't done good. Now they seem to convert on these second and longs with passes over the middle.
1: 7 of 14, 7 carries for 14 yards for Ouellette. He lines up behind his quarterback. Ball's at the 31-yard line, second down and 10. Stampeders come with a four-man pressure. Harris looks right, looks left, scrambling in the pocket for his life. Comes near side and going to throw it downfield for Duncan Busby, who had it, then dropped it. At about the 2-yard line, he threw a rainbow to Duncan Busby, who couldn't pull it in. Incomplete close coverage by Alexander as well.
0: Well, Clarence Hicks is just complaining. He got held, and he did get held, Mark. And again, Travis Harris just getting out of the pocket and again looking down the field and throwing a good ball.
1: So Hodge is on. He's going to try a 39-yard field goal. I don't know if I can say he's kicking for his job, but he's one of three today.
0: And yeah, he's one of three, and it's been the difference in the ballgame, to be quite honest.
1: And they got a veteran Grey Cup winning kicker on the sideline, so I wish the young man the best. But

0: That's Pro Sports. And we got all kinds of whistles.
1: Yeah, I don't know what it is.
0: Is Saskatchewan challenging that play? I wonder.
2: Time count violation. Saskatchewan number 91. It's a 5-yard penalty. Remains third down.
0: Okay, well, that turned it into a 49-yard field goal.
1: They might bring lawyer the kicker on to go out of his street clothes and put his uniform on to start kicking.
0: This is suddenly a 44-yarder, yeah. After the penalty. The snap, it's down. Hodge steps into it. It's going. And this time, it is good. So that makes him 2 of 4. You're listening to third quarter football action. The score, Calgary 17, Saskatchewan 13. This is Alberta Ford Dealers, Stampeder Football on QR Calgary.
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0: Well, it's the Calgary Stampeder offense that's on the field, but right now Saskatchewan is dominating the time of possession battle, 21-42 to 13-17 for the Stampeders. Stampeders leading 17-13. So the offense, you know, Saskatchewan's hanging around. Welcome back to Stampeder Football, where the score is Calgary 17, Saskatchewan 13.
1: They're hanging around, and they're really moving the ball well, Mark. They're just not finishing off the drives.
0: Well, the field goal kicker is 2 of 4. The margin is 4 points, so I think we can do the math here. Jones has been kind of quiet. He splits left to the far short side, lining up in front of the Stampeder bench on the line of scrimmage. Adams in his cadence. Adams takes the pass. In his drop, standing. He's in trouble and sacked back at the 30-yard line.
1: Well, there's going to be an interference, I believe, on the Riders, Mark, in their secondary. So the Riders finally get to our quarterback, and I think the Stamps are going to get a freebie out of this one.
0: I think it's Mike Rose that broke through, but you're right, the penalty might negate that. That'd be Rose's sixth. But
2: illegal contact, Saskatchewan number 5. It's a 10-yard penalty, first down Calgary.
0: Well, getting up out of the pile on that play, though, is Bryce Bell, himself a replacement for Zach Williams, who we believe, we haven't got the full details yet, was injured in the pregame warm-up.
1: Yeah, he came back in the game, Mark, so he's back in there. So they've only got one extra offensive lineman, so you don't want another one getting hurt.
0: So the Stamps catch a break. They're suddenly up to the 50-yard line. 9:42 to play in quarter number 3. Choquette is the back. He's to the left of the quarterback. Adams takes the snap. Take to the line, then dumps it off out of the backfield. Caught by Philpott. He gets to midfield and is tackled out of bounds into the Stampeder bench. Short gain on the play. Lacombe, the safety, tracking him out of bounds.
1: Well, that's just where they bring two guys across the formation, and those two guys are, one goes in the flat and the other one goes and blocks, so you're trying to outnumber your blockers to how many defensive guys they got, but just a good job by the halfback to come up and bring Philpott down for only 4 yards from behind.
0: Alford has a touchdown in this game. He's in the game. He comes out of the huddle to the right side of the formation. Stampeder second and 6 at the 54.

0: Adams backs up in the gun. Adams takes the ball. In his drop, throws a pass across the middle, caught by Philpott. Midfield, Saskatchewan 50. Breaks a tackle, gets up to the 45, where he's tackled on that side as the halfback Fields comes up to bring him down. But it is a Stampeder first down, and they are targeting Jalen Philpott.
1: Well, good call, Mark. Yeah. Got that defensive line all juiced up, ready to go on second and about five, and throw a little middle screen to Philpott. Breaks a tackle, gets a good 15 yards.
0: First down, Stampeder's at the Saskatchewan 45-yard line. Stampeder's leading 17-3. Jones goes wide right. Now he tracks back to the formation. Adams takes a snap. In a deep drop. Sets up. Throws a curl. Caught by Jones. He gets to the 40, down to the 38-yard line. Bell the corner tackling. That's about a 7-yard gain. Second and three.
1: Good solid throw, and looked just like Trevor Harris on the other side. And little... Tell you what, Devon Jones does a good job of sinking in that zone and just coming back to the ball, stretching his hands out, and a good solid throw for a good gain, second and about three.
0: 17-13 Stampeders. Stamps break the huddle. Chris Fortan, second year from Connecticut, over the ball. McMahon in the backfield. Now Vernon Adams is checking off at the line. Clock is at six. He'll give it on a receiver sweep. Philpott runs right, avoids one tackle, gets inside the 35, and tackled by Baldonado at about the 32. It's a first down.
1: Yeah, they bring Philpott into the backfield. It's like it's split backs, and have McMahon go and block the outside linebacker, and Philpott just does a great job of reading his blocks, hesitating when he needs to, and good drive right now by the Stampeders.
0: Stampeders marching. They've had success here. They've won their last six games in Mosaic Stadium, but this has a long, long way to go. Joquette with the bare arms in the backfield. Stampeders leading by four. Adams takes the ball in Saskatchewan territory. Standing, waiting, nobody open. Now he's going to scramble right. Flag in the air. He runs 30, out of bounds at the 25 as he angles into touch, yeah. But a flag was thrown.
1: Yeah, and that's not a bad little hold call, and it didn't have to be held because Vernon Adams was going to get out, and this time I knew he was going to take off. You could just sense, but a little frustrated.
2: Holding
1: now.
2: Calgary number 67. 10-yard penalty. Repeat first down.
0: All right, Zach Williams flagged for the infraction.
1: Yeah, Zach Williams. And it didn't have to be, Mark, because it was way on the other side. So Stamps now first down and 20. Outside of field goal range, I believe.
0: Nothing's outside of field goal range for Rennie.
1: Okay.
0: If they're on this side of midfield.
1: Going for 60 yards.
0: Yeah, if they're
1: now
0: on this side of midfield, they're in field goal range. Anyway, it is first and 20 at the 43-yard line. Crowd trying to rattle the veteran Adams. And we'll take the ball. He gives it to Choquette. He's in the hole, runs right, but the Riders pull him down. Short gain. Miller, the linebacker, about a 4-yard gain. Second down and 16.
1: Well, that's a play, that draw play. They've run it to Dietrich Mills a lot, and he's got touchdowns, big gainers that time. They tried to just get something into the field goal range. Big play coming up here.
0: Stampeders on the march at the Saskatchewan 41-yard line. You're right, a big second down conversion here. Stamp 6 of 11 in that area in this game. They send four receivers left. Now Jones and Begelton motion to the near side. With the snap is Adams. In the pocket, dancing, scrambles to his left, throws to his check down man. Caught by Brooks, but he's hit right away inside the 40. As coming up is that linebacker Brooks, a top tackler, and the Stampeders are short, so Rennie Paredes is summoned.
1: Yeah, Rennie Paredes summoned on. This is going to be about a 48-yarder, 45-yarder.
0: 45, yeah.
1: Yeah, so good job by Vernon Ham. Step into the pocket, looks downfield, just dump it to Brooks, who's in the flat, but just a super job by the linebacker to come over and no yak yards on that play.
0: All right, the Stampeders line up in field goal formation from the 45. Ball to the left side hash marks. The snap, it's held by Vassett. Paredes steps into the kick. It's going, and no questions asked. He splits the uprights. This is the third quarter of Calgary Stampeder football. The score is Calgary 20, Saskatchewan 13. Got HD Radio. 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
9: Thank you for the gift of your time tonight as the Calgary Stampeders are leading the Saskatchewan Roughriders 20-13 with 4 minutes and 56 seconds remaining. As the action resumes in Regina, the Roughriders will have the ball at the 40-yard line. Another field goal by Rennie Paredes. He is 2 of 2. Touchdowns today from Clark Barnes and Damien Alford. That's where we are.
10: Yeah, and Trevor Harris playing a good game so far. Real good over the middle, 18 to 26 for 229 yards, one TD.
9: Yeah, they come up and over the ball, the Riders do. Roulette has struggled to get anything going on the ground. He lines up behind the quarterback. They'll again go to him. He runs up the middle. This time he breaks a tackle, gets to the secondary level. Tackled by Johnson near midfield. That's the first down. Should have kept my trap quiet, but he has a first down.
10: Yeah, a little quick hitter instead of a deep handoff RPO. That time a little quick hitter, a straight run. They brought a slot back in to help, and that time there was a big hole. Had to be brought down by a guy in the secondary.
9: Yeah, Johnson on the tackle at the 54-yard line. First down and 10 for the Saskatchewan Roughriders. Again, Harris takes the snap, throws in the left flat, caught by Johnson at midfield. Calgary 50, Calgary 45, tackled at the 42-yard line by Markel Lee, and the Riders are stringing first downs back-to-back-to-back.
10: Yeah, back-to-back first downs, little snap screen, and just a good block that time by both the slot back, and had to have our corner. He could not get up there in time. That was Anthony, and two first downs and two plays.
9: Saskatchewan at the Stampeder, 41-yard line, 3:44 remaining third quarter, 20-13 on the 41-yard line of Calgary. Here come the Saskatchewan Rough Riders, and as they come over the ball.
10: Dave Dickinson challenging something?
9: I'm not sure. Is there a
10: he's over there
9: timing violation or something?
10: Maybe they're, I have no idea.
9: No,
10: I did not see Dave Dickinson throw a challenge flag, but he maybe called a timeout saying something. Maybe he's thinking that there was a hold, or I don't know, but he's over there having a pretty heated debate right now with three of the referees.
9: Yeah, without throwing the challenge flag, I'm surprised they're over there. I don't know. But Dave's got the best view, and he's got the spotters, so they're telling what's going on, but I do find a little...
11: Calgary is challenging the previous play for illegal blocking downfield.
9: Ah.
11: Play will be reviewed.
9: Okay, finally get the call.
10: Well, obviously he got that, so we're going to go to a timeout, but he got that from upstairs.
9: You got a timeout on the field. 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The score, Calgary 20, Saskatchewan 13.
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0: back, and the Riders are on the march there, and good pickup by the guys upstairs. What he's saying is that you can't be blocking before the ball is being thrown, and on those hitch screens, you had the slot back and the wide out of the Riders down blocking before the ball even got out of the hands of Trevor Harris, and so it's coming back.
1: Hey, welcome back to Stampeder Football on QR Calgary. You heard the mention of the October 17th Pink Power Game. Be sure to get up and close to the team at Stamps House. Entertainment, live music, and your favorite Stampeders after every home game. I don't know if that's the last home game of the year. It may be. Don't know. We'll just let it play out, but it's the last regular season game.
2: After review by the Replay Center, we have illegal interference blocking downfield before the ball was caught against Saskatchewan number 30. It's a 10-yard penalty, and we'll repeat first down.
1: That's Thomas Bertrand Udon, who's the backup fullback and running back. Little crowd unhappy, but it makes Saskatchewan, first and 20, back at their 44. All right, they're out of the huddle. Speedy Weeb goes right. Duncan Busby that side as well for Saskatchewan. Now Udon out of the backfield. Harris will take the snap. Looking short side, throwing across the middle. That's caught on a crossing route by Duncan Busby. He comes to the midfield marker and then is pushed out of bounds by the Stampeders. Markel Lee over. So they're back near the original line of scrimmage at 2nd and 10.
0: It's 2nd and 10. They've had them like this a lot this game. But the Riders, like other teams this year, have just been able to convert with passes over the middle on 2nd and 10. Stamps might want to try something different than just a straight zone. Blitz them or something. But big down here. These are five or six plays in the game that really matter.
1: Second down, 9.5. They're at the midfield marker. The Saskatchewan Rough Riders are. Veteran Harris looks over the defense. Stampeders put on the pressure. He's hit as he throws. Swings it out of the backfield. It is caught by Bertrand Udon. He falls forward. I think he's short, but we'll wait for the spot. I think he was just as surprised as anybody that he got the ball.
0: That's just a great play by Bertrand, and they're going to just go for it now, Mark. And they had Trevor Harris in the grass for a sack, and as he's going down, he just threw it forward, and just a super diving catch, and that's a third down and about one.
1: Yep, or the Saskatchewan Rough Riders are at the Stampeder 47-yard line.
0: Oh, they're going to try and draw
1: Calgary offside. Clock's at 5. Clock is at 2.
0: Well, now the Stamps know what's going on, and they're not even going to move.
1: Nope, so. Time count violation, so they'll back up and kick it away.
0: Yep. So, you know what? It's almost becoming like every team does that now. And if you're a defense, it's the captain's usually the safety or the middle linebacker's job to just say, don't move. They kept their quarterback in. You know what they're going to do. And so it's not, it used to work all the time.

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4: The action resumes in Regina with the Calgary Stampeders leading 20-13. 2:08 to play in the third. Welcome back as the Stampeders will scrimmage at their 17. But Greg, they got to start to get some emotion here as the offense is not as productive as it was in the opening quarter.
5: Well, no, they're really, if you look at the stats, they're getting outplayed by the Riders. Calgary's been bending but not breaking, and then even though they didn't break, they got a little lucky because the field goal kicker for the Riders couldn't put it through. But, yeah, now they're backed up under the shadows of their golden goalposts. They got to move it down. They got to move the sticks.
4: Yeah. The 2 remaining offense right now, Saskatchewan 273, Stampeders 196, Saskatchewan 16 first downs. Stampeders 11. They were very productive in the opening quarter. Got to return to that. All right, here we go with Vernon Adams leading the way. Adams looks over the defense. Now he's changing the play at the line of scrimmage. Looks over that four-man front. He'll take the ball, give the Choquette. He runs left, tries to pick up a block, pushes his way to about the 20, and that's all. That'll be second and long.
5: Yeah, didn't want to get second and long down there under your own goalpost. Obviously, a kickoff into seeing that there was one less guy on the weak side, but still a good play to just shrug the block and make the tackle for getting the Stamps in second and long.
4: Yep, second and seven at the 20-yard line. Stampeders leading by seven. Adams has a five-pack out. Jones lines up on the line of scrimmage to the near side. Philpott in the slot this way. And Adams to the air. Adams back, standing, pumps one step, pulls it down. He will run 25, slides at about the 27-yard line.
5: It's going to be close.
4: And it's really close.
5: I don't think he got it, Mark. It's going to be probably a full yard. Good job by Vernon to go or not, and they're going to bring in their big gamble here because it's a full yard. Mm-hmm. They're all going to look at where Vernon took the slide. Third down and one.
4: It's a full yard at the 26-yard line.
5: It's not a foot, so this isn't a given.
4: Quincy Vaughn from North Dakota. The big fellow's in under center. Lines are down. He pushes straight ahead over center and has the first down, so the yard markers will move.
5: Yeah, Quincy Vaughn again turned into a real good third down quarterback. He's a big guy, and a lot of it is just sensing when you sniffing out where the hole is. Sometimes you just kind of hesitate. Sometimes you go down the line. You just have to have that knack, and he's doing a good job. Got it. Got a huge first down. They didn't want to give up the ball back there.
4: Could be the final play of this quarter as the Stampeders will scrimmage on the 28-yard line. Mark Barnes has a touchdown. He comes right. Reggie Begelton's been quiet. He's in the slot right. Adams with the ball. Pumps. Dancing in the pocket. Nobody open. Scrambling to his left. Turns and flips it downfield, and it's incomplete.
5: Yeah, I thought he should have ran again.
4: Jones, yeah, trying to pick
5: it up. One guy kind of, he's doing a good job of getting out of the pocket, but we're going to go to a half or timeout here.
4: Yes, it is. It's the Stampeders 20, Saskatchewan 13. In 2 minutes, we're back into fourth quarter play-by-play action. 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
5: This is your home for Stampeders football. I'm Deontay Demery, left tackle. 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
6: And here we go. Thanks for joining us tonight from the South Point Toyota Billy Powers broadcast booth at Mosaic Stadium in Regina, Saskatchewan. This is fourth quarter action. And Greg, how about the three-quarter statistics?
7: After three quarters, Mark's first down, Stamps 12, the Riders 16. In total offense or net offense, Stamps 207. Riders 273, offensive play, Stamps at 32, Riders 39. Rushing, Stamps 39, Riders only 30. Passing, Riders 247, Stamps 168. Stamps doing a good job in the penalties. They've only got three so far. The Riders have five. Turnovers, Riders have one. And in the time of possession, Stamps have had the ball for about 20 minutes and the Riders about 25 minutes.
6: Well, the Stamps took advantage of that Rider turnover. That's one reason they have the lead. They scored an early touchdown by Clark Barnes. And Dawson Hodge, the field goal kickers, missed a couple. So here come the Stampeders with a big second and 10 at their 28-yard line. Vernon Adams looks over that four-man front. Now Philpott motions to the near side. Snap back to Adams. Deep drop. Dancing in the pocket. He comes to the line of scrimmage. He will run. He's at the 35. Picks up a block at the 40. Then runs into the Stampeder bench on the far side at the 43. Big first down.
7: Vernon Adams is doing a better job this game of when he's running the ball more, which I like, and he's just taking off and running and getting first downs. And whenever he's done that, he's got a first down. When he's tried to throw it while he's been on the run, it hasn't worked. And I like the fact that he's running the football more.
6: Well, it gives the Stampeders a first down at their own 43-yard line. Adams 14 of 20 passing. McMahon with it in the backfield. McMahon standing. Now crouches, hands on the knees. And he gets the call. He dances down the line, picks his way up the middle for about 4 or 5 yards. He made that out of nothing. Maybe it's only four, second down and six.
7: Yeah, they're not even going to give him four. They're going to give him about two. So the Riders now just really not, our offensive line not getting much at all in the running categories really since the first quarter.
6: Second down and eight. The clock running, 13:44 to play in this quarter. Here come the Stampeders out of the huddle. Philpott has been the go-to guy on second down. He's to the far side of the field. Adams backs up. Play clock is at three. He'll take the ball. Adams back. Has time. Standing, waiting. Firing downfield. That ball is caught across the middle by Eric Brooks. He gets up to the 50 of Saskatchewan where he is tackled by Miller, the linebacker, but it's a Stampeder first down.
7: Well, credit the O-line. Vernon Adams stood in the pocket and just, you can't cover forever, and he was back there. Nobody even within 5 yards of him. I don't think I've seen Vernon Adams with that much time this year to throw the football, so good job by our O-line.
6: Hey, don't forget, when the game is done, no need to rush off. Be part of the team at Stamps House. Players, music, Stamp fans, so much more. Stamps House after every Stampeder home game. Next one is October the 17th. Stampeder driving. They're at the 51 of Saskatchewan. Trying to nurse this seven-point lead. And a first down, Adams will go to the air. Looks short side, swings it right out of the backfield for McMahon, who was hit immediately behind the line of scrimmage. Brooks, the linebacker, a veteran, comes up and knocks him down for about a four-yard loss.
7: Yeah, that screen pass, I like the call, and that line, I thought they had it set up really well, except for one guy.

0: And now it's the linebacker Brooks read it all the way and brought it down for a 5-yard loss.
1: Yeah, he's a number two tackler. So another first down in the offing for the Stampeders. They're second down and 14, ball at the midfield stripe. They must get to the Saskatchewan 41-yard line. Adams buys the front, four-man pressure. Adams in his pocket, fires a curl route downfield, caught by Barnes, breaks a tackle at the 40, then is put down there immediately, but
0: huge.
1: Should have the first down on the corner. Burgess brings him down, but his second effort, Greg, got the first down.
0: Got the first down, and just a great strike by Vernon Adams, stepping deep in the pocket and throwing a deep, deep comeback route. By Brooks, and second and long, and you keep the drive alive. No, is it good? Oh, it is first down, Mark, so that was a big play.
1: Yeah, it's the yard marker. It had three on it. Now they switch it to one. So the Stampeders with the ball at the Saskatchewan 40-yard line. Again, Adams leans in. This time they'll go to McMahon, cuts off left tackle, breaks through a hole, gets up to the 30, where he's upended. That should be really close to a first down, pending the spot, fields the halfback with the tackle, but for the spot.
0: Yeah, Deontay McMahon, 5'8", 185 pounds. That's his biggest run of the game so far, about 10 yards.
1: And it is a first down to the 30-yard line.
0: Yeah, Stamps got the, this is their best drive of the game.
1: McMahon gets a breather as Choquette comes in the backfield. 10:51 remaining, Stamps by seven. Philpott's been the go-to guy. He ambles out of the huddle right. Begelton lines up on the line of scrimmage to the far side. Adams, two on the clock, leans in. He takes a snap. Full blitz is coming. He is back, throws a strike across the middle, and it's through the hands of the intended target, Philpott. I thought, Greg, there wasn't much touch on that. He rifled it,
0: but he was trying to get the ball snapped before the play clock. When you do that, you rush the ball, and he threw a little too much strength on that little slant route.
1: Yeah. So again, second down and 10 for the Calgary Stampeders. Adams, 17 of 24 passing, 193 yards, two touchdowns. Philpott and Begelton, two dangerous targets, go wide right. Riders crowd that line of scrimmage. They send five. Back is Adams, throwing left, caught by Brooks at the 20-yard line, breaks a tackle, gets up to the 18-yard line, and the Stampeders have another first down with Eric Brooks picking up big yards.
0: Yeah, he's... Tell you what, Vernon Adams just stepping in the pocket, calm, cool, and collective, feeling that pressure coming up the middle by the big D lineman. But he just throwing strikes right now. This is just a huge drive, and the third time they've had second and more than 10 yards, and one time second and 15, and they've converted.
1: Stampeders marching to the 19-yard line of the Saskatchewan Roughriders. They lead by seven. Vaughn in the game lines up as a tight end right. McMahon back in the game as the setback to the right of the quarterback. Fake into the line. Adams is back. Pumps once. Now looking left. Now throwing in the end zone. Looking for Tevin Jones. Extends the arms. Makes the catch. And did he stay in bounds? He did. Touchdown. Stampeders. Tevin Jones. And Vernon Adams hook up for a big score.
0: What a great drive. What an important drive. What great quarterback play that was by Vernon Adams. That was just textbook how you do it, Mark, especially second and long, and little pump fake, and he had to throw a deep one, and his guy had our receiver had about 5 yards, but it had to be thrown just in the corner in the end zone. Super drive.
1: His seventh touchdown, Jones, and third consecutive games he scored a touchdown. He was right at the back of the end zone, Greg, and the officials just wanted to make sure he was in bounds. It was close, and turned out it was in bounds. So the Stamps lead 26-13. Ready Paredes on to kick the extra point. And no questions asked. He powers it through. All right, we have a timeout on the field. The score, Calgary 27, Saskatchewan 13. Valentine Volvo and Volvo Cars Royal Oak, a proud game day sponsor of Calgary Stampeder football on QR Calgary.
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6: The Calgary Stampeders score a touchdown on a 13-play, 93-yard drive. 8:58 remaining in the fourth, and the Stampeders lead 27-13. That was impressive, Greg.
7: That was one of the best drives of the year, Mark, and they converted in second and long four times. Just a great throw in the end zone. Vernon Adams is really playing well right now, but that not only could be the right now it's my drive of the game, it really could be the turning point of the game as well.
6: Stamps now have 18 first downs. Make sure you join Jock and Greg after the game for the fifth quarter college show. Brett has teased the ball up. Connolly and Bertrand Houdon are deep. Brett is paces off his steps. Kicks the ball off. Connolly backpacks, catches inside the 10, far side. He's at the 20, at the 25, tries to break it outside, down the sideline. One man to beat, that's Paredes, cuts it inside. Now wait a minute, they've blown it down. I think he was out of bounds, Greg. Yeah. And they blow the play down, but he had a great opportunity to go the distance, but I think he stepped out of bounds on the far side.
7: Yeah, about the 42, still a pretty good return. That's the last thing you want after just a super
8: drive.
7: That's
8: one number two. It's a 10-yard penalty, first down.
7: Coming back as well, so penalty's starting to hurt the Riders right now. That's about 40 yards in real estate for the Riders. They would have had the ball up around their own 42-yard line, and because of the penalty, they're going to be back on the 20-yard line.
6: Yeah, and they got to come back. They're down by 14.
7: They got to. They're going to have the ball. They're really bringing them back
6: to the 7. Yeah. They got the 8. Yeah. Wow.
7: Well, it's where the penalty happened. So had another hold call, and that's a 6th penalty for the Riders.
6: Yeah, 6 for 49. The Stampeders 3 for 25. I do think that's a factor in this game.
7: Well, we. That's probably going to be the least the Stampeders. Sure, they'll maybe get a couple more penalties, but
6: that's still a very good to keep your penalty totals low. And the Stampeders are winning the turnover battle, too.
7: Yeah, winning the turnover. I just can't express how much Vernon Adams, he's got to keep it up, but he's playing just a great game. You know, he hasn't thrown a pick, running with the football, getting first downs with his feet, really doing a good job of reading, and he's really playing a good game right now.
6: 8:48 remaining. Stampeders 27, the Riders 13. This crowd here trying to encourage their team on. Don't want to assume anything just yet. There's a lot of time to go, and a great, great, great veteran quarterback by the name of Trevor Harris is making things happen as he has all his career. So let's wait and see.
7: Well, Vernon Adams now 19 of 26 for 223 yards with 3 touchdowns. I haven't had much in the rushing category, but you got Trevor Harris on the other side. A little bit different, Mark.
6: All right, from the 8-yard line. Miller Melanson is the safety as the Stamp juggle personnel. Boykin on one corner, Johnson on the other in the secondary. From their 8, Saskatchewan ball, 8:46 remaining. Harris empties the backfield. Takes the snap. He is back. Standing. Throws a quick crossing route. Caught at the 15-yard line. Then thrown down by Miller Melanson as he found Keon Schaefer-Baker.
7: Well, Keon Schaefer-Baker was on fire the first quarter.
6: He dropped it. Okay.
7: He dropped it. Good play by Miller Melanson. Yeah. And I think that was our linebacker, Mark. But Schaefer-Baker caught 3 of the first 4 passes of the game. Haven't heard from him really since.
6: Yeah, he reached in and broke it up. Second down and 10.

0: Saskatchewan back at their 8-yard line, and this boisterous stadium's gone really quiet. Harris takes the ball again. Flag in the air. He dances in the pocket. Scrambles left. Turns. Throws. Is caught on the far side.
1: Well, Hicks was way offside. Yeah. So they're going to decline this because they got the first down anyways.
2: Offside. Calgary number 90. Oh. Penalties declined. First down Saskatchewan.
0: Schaefer Baker gets the first down.
1: Yeah. Now time is going to be a factor. 8 minutes. The Riders have to have two scores.
0: Brown is getting a breather. He goes to the sidelines. Saskatchewan scrimmaging at the 21-yard line, their own 21-yard line. He'll let in the backfield, but Harris will go to the air. He's in a deep drop. Leans back, firing deep, looking for a target, and that is intercepted. Ashton Miller-Balonson returns it over midfield. Saskatchewan 50, Saskatchewan 40, runs out of bounds. A big turnover and a big play by the rookie, and the Stampeders get another turnover.
1: Well, and we had some pushing and shoving. We had a push from behind by a Rider after the whistle. I'm quite sure the flag started flying after that one, so Rider's a little bit frustrated. Yeah.
0: What a Melanson, isn't that terrific?
1: That was great by Melanson. Free safety, you get over top, you go to the upfield shoulder, make the interception, and that was just where Trevor Harris is just trying to get some points and realizing that the clock is starting to tick, throwing it deep, giving his wide receiver a chance to make a play, but I don't know. It looks like this is going to go against Calgary.
0: Miller Melanson, a rookie, came to camp. They didn't guarantee him a spot, said he'd have to earn it, a rookie, and he did.
1: He did, and he plays a little bit halfback as well and did a good job that time at safety. But I don't know what the referees are doing here. I did see a lot of pushing and shoving after. And are they going to give the Riders the ball? It looks like their offense is still on the field.
2: There are two fouls. We have pass interference, Calgary number 33. After the play, we have a 10-yard misconduct penalty against Saskatchewan number 66.
1: The Riders are
2: We're
1: going to
2: go 10 yards back from the spot of the pass interference, and an automatic first down for Saskatchewan.
1: We've had 9 penalties this game, and 6 of them have been pass interference calls.
0: Dave Dickinson is following the official around, and he's challenging. He just threw his flag.
1: Yeah, he just threw it, and why not?
0: I would agree. He's going to challenge. Didn't like what he saw.
1: Well, that could have been the turning point of the game.
0: So we'll try and get the call.
1: Dave's really given even if he doesn't win this challenge, he wants the referees to know that he doesn't like the call.
0: No, so we're awaiting the challenge there.
2: Calgary is challenging the ruling on the previous play of defensive pass interference. Play will be reviewed.
1: It's pretty tough to overturn. We're going to go to a timeout, but Mark, it's pretty tough to overturn a pass interference call.
0: Stampeders have the defense on the field. The score, Calgary 27, Saskatchewan 13. 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
0: All right, the Calgary Stampeders leading 27-13. Thank you for tuning us in.

0: tonight as the action resumes in Regina, Saskatchewan.
1: And have we got the call yet, Mark?
0: No, we haven't. Corey Mace is on the field. He wants an explanation. Of course, Corey's third year here.
1: It's just tough to, because you know what? It's okay, a little contact here. I'd be surprised if they overturn it. Probably the most difficult call to overturn is pass interference when you want to have a not pass interference. Because any contact whatsoever, they can say, well, there was a little contact there. But we're still waiting for the referee. Got the Stampeder defense on.
2: After review by the replay center, there is no defensive pass interference against Calgary. The interception will stand,
1: Dave,
2: and we will still apply the 10-yard misconduct penalty against Saskatchewan number 66. First down, Calgary.
1: Huge. Dave Dickinson's on fire with his challenges, Mark.
0: Yes. Wow. That's a gutsy call.
1: Another big one, yeah.
0: So the Stampeders are at the Rider 27-yard line. They have the ball. They have the lead. Vernon Adams, strong game at quarterback. Looks over the defense. He looks left, throws left. Caught by Phil Pott, who turns it upfield. He's at the 20, pushes ahead to the 17. Two Riders over to bring him down there. Brooks the linebacker, Macombo the safety, but Stampeders pick up, five on the play?
1: Yeah, good play, Mark. A little option play. They can hand it off, and they'll fake hand off. And right now, we have Philpott just does such a good job with yak yards. That time got eight out of nothing.
0: It's second. Good spot. Second down, 1 yard to go. Vaughn is in. He waits, hesitates, hurdles the pile, and has the first down. Now the clock ticking away. It is the Stampeders' ally. 6:49, 6:48. And a new set of downs for the Stampeders.
1: Got an injured Stampeder, one of those offensive linemen. I think that's
0: William Barnes,
1: but he's getting back up.
0: Well, tremendous game by Vernon Adams all the way, 20 of 27. Three touchdown passes, and maybe just as important, no interceptions. Here come the Stampeders, three receivers to the near side. Jones has a touchdown. He's in early motion to the line. But they give it out of the backfield. Running left to Choquette. He has room. Hurdles a tackler. Gets the five down to the three. Oh, my goodness. Shades of Nick Lewis. A huge pickup. Stampeders now on the doorstep.
1: Yeah, good job. A little sweep to Choquette. And he hurdled a defensive back and got it down to like the 2 yard line. What a good run by Choquette. That's just a great hurdle. Showed he was fearless on that run.
0: He was. Yes. You're putting yourself at risk when you're doing that, but hey, guess what? It worked.
1: And enough explained there, Mark.
0: Yeah, that's right. All right, Stampeders are at the 2.5 yard line. They lead by 14. Vernon Adams directing traffic. As we'll give to McManny, runs up the middle, but the Riders plugged that hole.
1: Yeah, they just knew that was coming, so Stampeders got nothing. And they can't settle for a field goal here. They got to push this in. You're down on the two. Now you're back on the three, so I think they might try and put this one up in the air.
0: Well, would they use Big Moose in this situation?
1: Well, we got a timeout right now. Is it timeout Stampeders?
2: Timeout, Saskatchewan.
1: Yeah, they're trying to stop that clock.
0: Mm-hmm. Well, a reminder that our next broadcast is next Saturday from Winnipeg. 3:30 pregame show and a 5 o'clock kickoff, but we still got 5:15 to play in this game. We'll be in the dressing room.
1: Think about it, Mark. If they do get a field goal, that makes it so the Riders have to get three scores, correct?
0: Yep.
1: Well, then, maybe they might want to just do something safe and roll out or something where you got a little dump pass, but you don't want to be getting a turnover at this time because those 3 points could be crucial.
0: Yeah. Saunders, a defensive end, cracked down and put McMahon on the ground. So the timeout is over. 5:22 remaining. Choquette again in the backfield with Vernon Adams. He's to the right of the quarterback. Five receivers out. Adams will take the snap. Adams back, looking left, throwing down by the goal line. Going down, makes the catch. Touchdown! Calgary Stampeders, Shannon Philpott.
1: Yeah, just a little quick out, Mark, and you have inside leverage by the Riders, and that's huge. And Stampeders have really come alive. Now three touchdowns. The Riders got a score with 5 minutes and 19 seconds left. It's looking

0: pretty good.
1: 8 touchdown reception for Jalen Philpott. The 4th touchdown pass of this game for Vernon Adams. Wow. Sam Peters fully in charge now at 33-13.
0: Well, and this makes the Stampeders, if they do win this game by this many points, that they take the series.
1: They do. Paredes chips through the extra point. All right, the Stampeders 34. Saskatchewan 13. 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This is Stampeder football on QR Calgary 770 CHQR.
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1: Stampeders kick the ball off, and the Riders return it to the 43-yard line. Ojutaleo and Anton Hayen on the tackle. And so Saskatchewan now down by 3 touchdowns, 4:52 remaining.
0: Yeah, Stamps just can't give anything up big, and if the Riders just want to dump it down the field, they're obviously going to go hurry up offense, needing 3 scores.
1: All that in the backfield, but they're probably going to go to the air here with 5 receivers out. He'll take the snap. Harris, short drop, throws left. Ball is caught on the wide side of the field, getting up to the Calgary 50-yard line. That's Duncan Busby down to the Calgary 50.
0: Yeah, Stamps don't want to get too caught, you know.
1: Comfortable,
0: yeah.
1: Yeah,
0: there's, you never know.
1: There's Saskatchewan at the Stampeder 50. Clock says 4:25, 4:24. Again, a 5 receivers. Stampeder's dropping 8. Harris is back, throws the long out. It's caught by Schaefer Baker. He runs into touch to stop the clock at the 39-yard line on the far side. Another first down.
0: Another first down, so they are going to score here quick. So, and you got the old short kickoff. So Stampeder's, they're not getting any upfield pressure by the D-line right now, so they're putting two new guys in.
1: Yeah, rotating defensive lineman through from the 39 of Calgary. Short drop by Harris. Dancing, throws downfield, and that is broken up nicely by Johnson, who was right there to break it up. Duncan Busby. So another knockdown for Johnson. Yeah, he's having a fabulous
0: game. He's having a really good game, Mark. He's covered well on the post and hasn't been biting at all on the pump and go. So another good breakup by Anthony Johnson.
1: 10th of the year. Well, the Riders with 3:44 remaining, 2nd and 10, Stampeder 39-yard line. Schaefer Baker's been the dangerous target as he's in the slot left. Starts in motion to the line. Back again is Harris. Looking left, throwing right. Caught out of the backfield on a ball taken by Johnson.
0: Good tackle.
1: Haley Devine Scott with the open field tackle.
0: Yeah, good tackle. He's covering the curl to the outside, and he's got to get to that flat. Now it's 3rd down and about 2.
1: Yep. Riders, of course, will go for it as we come up to the 3-minute warning. Harris walking around, yelling out instructions. And as he comes up to the ball, we have a timeout.
0: Calgary called a timeout.
6: Timeout, Calgary.
0: Well, they want to give their defense a little bit of a break here, especially those D linemen, because this is an important play. You get it here and you've won the game. I've been pretty impressed with the play calling and very impressed with Dave Dickinson's challenge, because he's 2 for 2 and 2 very critical challenges.
1: Big ones, yeah. Okay, so they'll take a timeout. 3:07 remaining. The Stampeders leading. They have two touchdowns in this quarter. Tevin Jones and Jalen Philpott on passes by Bernard Adams. Four touchdown passes. Zero interceptions. Riders break the huddles. We come up to the three-minute warning. Receivers in motion behind the quarterback. Back is Harris, standing, waiting, throwing the long out. Schaefer Baker catches at the Stampeder 25, but then he's held up by Bailey Devine Scott. But it is a Rider first down.
0: Rider first down, and then we're going to go to the three-minute warning.
1: We are the Stampeders 34, the Rough Riders 13. This is Stampeder football on QR Calgary.
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1: The action resumes with the Calgary Stampeders leading 34-13, 3 minutes remaining. In our ball game, the Saskatchewan Rough Riders will have the ball on the 25-yard line. They have marched down the field, but they got one heck of a lot of territory to make up. Will they do it? Don't know.
0: Stampeders really came out this half. This entire game, they played a real clean game, Mark. They maybe a little bit soft over the middle at times, but they have not given up the big plays.
1: First and 10, Saskatchewan at the Calgary 25-yard line. Jetta receiver is in. He lines up to the near wide side of the field. Harris looks at the Calgary defense. Stampeders dropping eight. Harris is back, setting up, throwing in the end zone, down the rail on the far side, incomplete. Webb with great coverage.
0: Yeah, Webb, and was that Anthony Johnson again? No, that was Webb, just a little out and go. And
1: trying to set up Keevan Schaefer Baker, which
0: yeah,
1: is...
0: he's been their guy.
1: Second down.
0: Good cover by Webb, little, like I say, you run out, you turn your head, you expect the DB to possibly jump that, and then you go up the field, but Webb had nothing to do with that.
1: 14-10 after one Calgary, 17-10 at the half, 20-13 after three, and here we are, 34-13 in the fourth. Stampeders come, linebacker blitz, Harris hurries his throw, wide

0: open to Duncan Busby. Catches it at the 20, gets to the 15 before Miller Melanson, the safety, puts him down, but the Riders move the chains.
1: Yeah, he came on the blitz. Pretty tough to fool Harris. He knows right where he's going on that blitz and threw it to the wide open guy, picked up the first down.
0: On the 13, first down and 10, Saskatchewan. 2:49 remains. Harris again will go to the air. Standing, now scrambling, now rifles it downfield on the goal line. Catch is made.
1: Yeah, should
0: was
1: be on the
0: Weeb
1: one.
0: In the end zone?
1: They're going to see. I thought he got stopped or caught it on the one.
0: All right. Yeah, well, touchdown Saskatchewan.
1: Yeah, well, we got 2:42, and you know that the Riders are going to go for two here, and then they're going to try the short kickoff, so game is not over yet.
0: Well, I got it, and the officials are having a little bit of a conference.
1: I thought he was down.
0: I did
1: on
0: too.
1: The one, and you know what? That's going to waste another 30 seconds, so it's critical whether he got in or not.
0: Yeah, I wonder if the command center.
1: You're going to get the call.
0: The replay
1: from the
0: set it wrong. Yeah. Well, they seem to challenge a lot of stuff, and.
1: Well, they've got it right though by the challenge center, but. Nope.
0: No, it's not a touchdown. They rule him down at the 3. Okay, there we go.
1: Or is this a two-pointer?
0: Oh, this is the two-pointer. Yes, it is. My mistake. All right, two-point try. Johnson goes in motion to the far side. Harris to the air. Harris looking, throwing a post corner in the end zone. And that is...
1: good play by him.
0: It broken up.
1: Yeah,
0: Miller Melanson, the safety. What a play.
1: Yeah,
0: take that away from Johnson.
1: Yeah, he's played a good game, Mark. So they're 34-19. Expect a short kick here.
0: Yep. 2:42 remaining. Calgary Stampeders hoping to hang on and get their record back to 500. 15-point lead with 2 minutes, 42 seconds remaining.
1: Yep, so they need a touchdown and a two-point.
0: To tie it.
1: Got to do it in 2:42. They're going to have to get this short kickoff here in order to do it.
0: Yep.
1: Otherwise, the Stamps will just run the ball and eat probably at least a minute or a minute 30 off the clock.
0: Well, the faithful here have departed in droves.
1: A lot of them have,
0: This isn't over, but it's not a great spot to be in. Hodge puts the ball on the tee. Yes, I think we will see a short kick.
1: In the CFL, you never know. So you don't go until there's about a minute left.
0: Devin Jones is on the field. He might handle the ball. So might Philpott, depending on circumstances. Looks like they're going to chip it to the far left side of the field. Hodge awaits. All right, here we go. Hodge comes forward. Chips it to the far side, and that is knocked. Was that knocked out of bounds by Jones? The kick was short.
1: Kick was short, so Calgary's going to get the ball.
0: Yep, flag throwing. Yeah, I went 9 yards when he knocked it out of bounds.
1: Well, it's kind of like when you're putting in golf. You got to get it to the hole, or you haven't got a chance. And you got to get it 10 yards, and you don't even give him a chance. So not a good kick by Hodge.
0: So the Calgary Stampeders, 2 minutes and 42 seconds remaining.
2: An illegal kick out of bounds. Saskatchewan number 4. Even though Calgary 4 touched the ball, neither the ball or the player came down in bounds. Calgary's going to take the ball at the spot. First down.
0: Okay. Now Stampeders at 2:42 to run off here.
1: Yeah, I'm sure they're going to try and run the football so to keep that clock running. But if they run the football, that's exactly what the Riders are thinking. They're probably going to have to punt the ball at least once.
0: All right, they have Choquette in the backfield. He had a great run earlier in the game. 5 receivers out. Adams takes the ball. Play fake, swings it out of the backfield. Begelton catches. He gets up to the 40 at the 35 where he's tackled.
1: Get
0: about 7 or 8 catch. First catch.
1: Yeah, that's a good call. Everybody expects a little handoff, fake the handoff, bringing two guys across the formation and throw it to Reggie. Gets his first catch of the game and gets a good 4 yards. So,
0: Bell on the corner brings him down. It's second down and about
1: 3 or 4. Yeah, so we got 6 yards, sorry.
0: Okay, Stampeders. Big Vaughn is in the game. See if they're going to throw to him or just if they're going to bleed him back to the formation to block. That's what they do. Adams on the ground to McMahon. He dances in the hole. Cutback move, and the Riders push him back.

0: I think he got about 2 yards there, so it'll be third and two.
1: Well, Rainey's probably going to come on to kick this one.
0: That would make sense.
2: Timeout, Saskatchewan.
1: So if Rennie's on, he's going to make an 18-point game.
0: Yeah. Riders pushed them back. Good play by them.

0: Well, again, if he makes this, it would have to be three scores by the Riders.
1: Mm-hmm. Red is flexing the leg, waiting to be summoned to the huddle.
0: Well, now if you're the Riders, I think you're just thinking, let's try and get some points to possibly get it with close enough to win the series if we're tied. But
1: it's a long lot. That's a lot.
0: That. Yeah. Yep.
1: This is from 42, the right side hash marks. The snap, it's down. Peretta steps into the kick, and with authority splits the uprights. And he is 3 for 3 tonight. Stampeders 37, the Riders 19.
0: Yep.
1: 2:06 remains.
0: 2:06 remains, and I'm sure the Riders are just going to keep trying to get points. But like you said, Stampeders are going to win the series. Come in here to Riderville, play a great football game.

0: the guy that I think really took the bull by the horns and done well.
1: Four touchdown passes, no interceptions. That's so impressive.
0: And I think I heard you say this stat at the beginning of the game. This is the first time the Stampeders have won three in a row.
1: It is. Thing about the Stampeders, they've been consistent. They've been up, they've been down. Never got into too deep of a funk, but never put together a rally. Well, now they're putting together a run with three in a row. Timing is perfect.
0: Oh, they're playing good football. They've got a couple of injuries, but everybody's got injuries this time of the year. Guys are stepping in like Kaliki.
1: Yeah, and Yalabichi, yeah.
0: Yalabichi, he's really done well. He could be one of my players of the game. He's had a super football game today.
1: Perez paces off his steps to get ready to kick it off. Two men back for Saskatchewan. And that'll be kicked downfield. Connolly will catch at the face mask. He runs up the field at the 30, and at the 35, he's pushed out of bounds by Micah Tights. So Riders send the offense back on the field, and Trevor Harris remains in the game.
0: Pushing and shoving going on again.
1: Well, Riders probably didn't see this coming at all.
0: No, and they're right now, they're a team that's fading a little bit. They're number one there for a while, and then they went to number two, and right now they're going to go down in the rankings.
1: And guess what? They've got Montreal back-to-back.
0: Yeah, Montreal, hot team, best team in the CFL right now.
1: Yeah, I don't think I'd want to be facing them coming off a loss like this, but that's their problem. That's the next week. We're here and for everything right now where the Stampeders are in charge. From the 33-yard line, Harris to go to the air for Saskatchewan. Harris is back, throws the long out to the near side, caught by Johnny Johnson, gets up to the 45, up to the 50. Bailey Devine Scott throws him to the ground, and it's a first down, Saskatchewan.
0: Well, Saskatchewan certainly has moved the football and racked up the yardage, but for the Stamps to hold them to 19 points, they've been bending, but just not breaking for a touchdown.
1: At the Saskatchewan 52, again, Harris will go to the air. Throws it out of the backfield. That's caught by Bertrand Houdon. Midfield, Calgary 50, bumped out at the Calgary 45. I think it'll be a first down. Boykin over on the tackle to push him out.
0: Yeah, Calgary's just kind of playing a prevent defense right now, which when you're up by 15 to 18 points, you can play prevent. Just don't get beat deep. If Saskatchewan want to keep his dumping the ball down the field for 5, 10, 15-yard gains, that's just fine.
1: 46-yard line of Calgary. That's where Saskatchewan will scrimmage. First down at the 46-yard line. Three receivers going right for Saskatchewan. Stampeders sink the safety Lee. Back as the quarterback Harris throws. It's caught by Weeb. He's tackled at the 40-yard line. Stampeders Lee in on the tackle along with R.J. Moten. Second down. 1:36 remaining. Second and three, Saskatchewan. Stampeders 37-19. They hold the lead right now. Harris has three receivers left. Stampeders dropping eight. Harris throws the out to the near side, extending the arms, making the catch. Schaefer Baker, then he's pushed out of bounds by Johnson and Yalabichi. But Saskatchewan moves the yardsticks.
0: Stampeders again rotating four new defensive linemen in, keeping those guys fresh.
1: Yep. Miller Melanson at the safety. He's playing 5, 10, 15.
0: Real deep.
1: Long deep. Yeah, he's about 18 yards off the ball. Harris in the gun. Five receiver set. Harris to the air. Harris is back. Scrambling right. Backside pressure. Swings it across the middle. That ball is caught by Weeb. He gets to the 20, to the 15, to the 10. Down to about the 5 where he's wrestled down. By Miller Melanson, the safety.
0: When he gets his hands on the football, he's like a little scat back and just outruns a bunch of guys. Good football player. They call him 5'9", but he's not. He's more like 5'8".
1: Riders scrimmage at the Calgary 5 after that play. And Harris again will go to the air. Scrambling right, pitching into the end zone. That's caught for a touchdown. The Saskatchewan, Duncan Busby.
0: Well, just a little bit too easy here at the end, Mark. Are you just pitching it down the field? Stampeders got to play a little bit tougher than that on the defense. That's twice now that they've just let the Riders march down the field. Now the Riders are going to go for two again.
1: Mm-hmm.
0: Points down.

0: 104 remaining. Riders will go for two. Duncan Busby has the touchdown. He flanks right. He's in the slot this way. Now Harris takes the snap. Harris is back. Reading the coverage. Rifles a strike into the end zone, and it's broken up. Duncan Busby went for the ball, but a stampeder was there to break it up. That was Damon Webb, the veteran. Nice play.
1: Yeah, nice play, and kept it within, what, 12 points there, Mark. So we're going to have another short kick.
0: Another short kick.
1: Last 3 minutes is really dragging on, but Stampeder defense looking a little exhausted. Just haven't done well those last two drives, though. Now, a lot of those defensive guys got to go, and they're on the kickoff return team.
0: Yeah. Yeah, they're playing some of their Saskatchewan songs, trying to get this very somber crowd enthused. It's not working, I might add.
1: Yeah, a lot of them have gone home.
0: Mm-hmm. Yeah, all around the stadium. It's dark. It's been dark. The lights came on for the whole game, and got the traffic, the cops out there directing traffic home outside the stadium.
1: Well, I wonder if they probably told Hodge, look, at least get it 10 yards so he got a chance. Are you going to do the same thing or maybe come back the other way? They got same formation, but off that formation, they probably got three, four different types of kicks.
0: They overload the far left side of the field. Hodge has the ball on the 30-yard line. 1:04 remains. He turns and he kicks it downfield. And they're going to race for the ball. Going back to pick it up is Brooks. He picks it up at the 10. He's going to try and start upfield. He's at the 15, gets up to the 20, and that's where he's tackled.
1: A good play by Brooks just to scoot back there. That's his job. They practice that, Mark, if they do get kick it down the field. Nobody's back, but Brooks has the speed to get back, field the ball. He's got a good sure hands, and then he almost went down for the tackle before the tackle even came. So there is no possibility whatsoever of a fumble. That's smart football play.
0: Yeah, he went down to the 21, so exactly 1 minute remains. Calgary Stampeders probably need a first down to tuck this in their back pocket.
1: They're just going to run the ball.
0: Yep, they give it. Vaughn is in as a tight end right. Little McMahon in the backfield. And McMahon will get the call. And as he gets the handoff, plays whistled down. Was that time count on the Stampede?
2: Timeout, Calgary.
0: Ah.
1: They got the timeout just before the snap of the ball and just before they were about to get a time count violation.
0: Yeah. Well, four touchdown passes by Vernon Adams, Barnes, Alford, Jones, Philpott. All have caught touchdown passes tonight.
1: Well, the wide receivers have all played real good once again, and they're just making the plays. You have Philpott catching targeted 13 times, made 8 catches. Brooks made 5 catches. Jones, 3 catches. Barnes, 3 catches. Alford had the big touchdown. Bagleton had 1. So all your receivers getting their hands on the ball. That's good distribution of the football by the quarterback.
0: And the Stampeders are first and 10. They're at their 20-yard line. McMahon will get the call. He moves right as he comes into the hole, and that's about it. Gets a couple of yards, maybe not much more.
1: Well, everybody knows he's going to get the ball, so 55 seconds left. They can eat up another, 30 seconds on the clock?
0: Get a first down. That's what they got to do. Yeah, Riders pushed back on that. Brooks, the linebacker, with contact. Here come the Stampeders. Second down and 8 at the 23-yard line. Clark Barnes has a touchdown. He goes wide right. Adams, keep it on the ground to McMahon. Again, dances up the middle. Jameer Thurman greets him in the hole. That's no gain. So the Stamps will be punting it away.
1: Yeah, they're going to punt this away, but they're going to...
0: 31 seconds remain.
1: Unless they get a touchdown here on the return and then get a short kick, the Stampeders have this one in the bag.
0: Weeb is back to return for the Rough Riders. Does he pound the ball or try to angle it? I'm not sure what he does.
1: I think he tries to angle it.
0: Okay.
1: You just don't want to give any possibility of a...
0: As it does, he angles it towards, far side. Didn't quite get there. Weeb catches at the 40, gets up to the 45. He's at the 50, and the Stampeders swarm to him, bring him down. Godfrey on Yucca tackling. 17 seconds remain.

0: Well, a good second half. This last 3 minutes really dragged on, and our defense kind of just played a little bit too soft and let them march the ball down the field. But for that, all aspects of the game have been very good.
1: Rough Riders will scrimmage at the 53-yard line. Their own. Trevor Harris has had a strong game, but on this night, just not enough. Harris and Duncan Busby, who had a touchdown. He goes right. Stampeder secondary, very loose coverage. Harris is back, throwing one to the far side, and that is caught, almost broken up. Stepping out of bounds is Jett with the ball. 12 seconds remain. And is that a first down? I'll see where they spot it. And try to decide if they're going to move the sticks.
0: They're going to give him a first down, but...
1: Yep. Okay, first down Riders. 12 seconds remaining. They're at the Stampeder 47-yard line. Again, Harris back. Pitches across the middle. Ball taken by Bertrand Houdon. He gets to the 30, to the 25, down to the 20, down to the 15, down about the 12. Stays on his feet. Continues to struggle for yards. And that may have done it. That may have done it. The struggle may have run out the clock. Let's see if the officials agree.
2: Timer. Please put 1 second on the clock.
1: 1 second. Okay.
0: All right, well.
1: It was close. Because, yeah, when the Stamps stood him up.
0: Even if they get a touchdown here, Stamps are going to win this game. But they certainly did not do a good job the last little bit to let the Riders try and get back in the game. They just had too big of a lead.
1: At the 13 of Calgary, 1 second remains. This will do it. I don't know what Harris is going to do. Is he going to try for the end zone?
0: I think he's going to try for the end zone.
1: Yeah, he sends... four receivers wide right, including Schaefer Baker. And just before the snap, I think the Stamps are offside. I think it was Clarence Hicks got a little excited.
0: I think the Riders popped up.
2: Offside, Calgary number one. 5-yard penalty, remains first down.
0: Well, if you're a coach of the Stamps, you're kind of not liking this last little bit to let the Riders get three touchdowns in the last 3 minutes.
1: First and eight at the 8-yard line. First and five at the 8-yard line. Final play of the game, barring yet another penalty. Four receivers right as Harris will go to the air. Harris scrambling right, seeks a target in the end zone. Pitches, it's caught by the Riders. Johnny Johnson at about the one. He's in the end zone. Touchdown, Saskatchewan.
0: Well, what was the total point scored by? How much did the Riders beat us, Mark?
2: Three.
0: So... the Stampeders are still going to win by total points, but they certainly let the Riders try and get there. They're going to go for two here.
1: Well, they're 0 for 2 in two-point tries.
0: Yeah, but they can't get within the point range.
1: Nope.
0: After a terrific game, kind of not a good way to end the last 3 minutes.
1: Jett and Weeb go left. Little guys for Saskatchewan. Two-point convert try. Harris again will go to the air. Harris is back, scrambling in the pocket. He's put on the ground to end the game by Jalen Hutchings. And that quarterback sack means another Alpine Credit donated another $100 to the Calgary Children's Foundation. Well, there's your ball game. The Calgary Stampeders continue their playoff push with a tremendous win in Saskatchewan. The White Horse rides on. The Calgary Stampeders 37, Saskatchewan 31. 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
2: As they let the Riders get back into this game. But the good news is...

0: The Calgary Stampeders win the game. The Calgary Stampeders win the season series because they win by more than 4 points. They win by six, thanks to some bad coaching by Corey Mace. The Calgary Stampeders also move back to the 500 mark, 8-8. And yes, the Calgary Stampeders, for the first time this season, are on a three-game winning streak as they have two games left on the regular season next Saturday in Winnipeg and the final game of the regular season at home against the BC Lions. Here's the deal. If the Winnipeg Blue Bombers lose tomorrow in Montreal, the Calgary Stampeders will, in fact, be back in a playoff spot. We are seeing how this plays out as the CFL regular season comes to a close. Welcome to the postgame show for Wolf Chevrolet Buick GMC. I'm Jock Wilson, live from the Deerfoot Inn and Casino. 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You can check them out online as well, wolfcalgary.com. Take away the final 3 minutes, and it was a very, very impressive game for the Calgary Stampeders because they played a solid game in this one tonight, and it was led by the quarterback, Vernon Adams. Vernon Adams having a very, very solid season. Four more touchdown passes for Vernon Adams. No interceptions in this game. Vernon Adams completes 22 of 29. So good on second down conversions in this game. And I tell you what, the Calgary Stampeders have touchdown catches from Clark Barnes, Damian Alford, Tevin Jones, and Jalen Philpott. Rene Paredes a perfect 3-for-3 in the field goal department. Calgary Stampeders also win a couple of challenges. Yes, Dave Dickinson wins not one but two challenges in this game. And the Calgary Stampeders also win the turnover battle. Of course, they get the nice interception by Miller Melanson, who, of course, needed the challenge to overturn a very bad call by the officials. And they also got the very early turnover in this game, which just may be the turning point. It was a quick two and out for the Calgary Stampeders, but then on the ensuing punt, Connolly fumbled the ball. It was recovered by Laomi Ojaleteo. And, of course, just three plays later, the Calgary Stampeders were in the end zone, making it a 7-0 game on a Clark Barnes touchdown. Anyway, we got lots to take care of here in the postgame show tonight. Let's go back to Mosaic Stadium. Mark Stephen is on his way down to the Calgary Stampeder dressing room. We're going to be hearing from head coach and general manager Dave Dickinson in just a couple of minutes. The postgame coach's huddle is brought to you by Hearth and Home Fireplace and Home Renovations. But let's bring in Greg Peterson and Greg, the Calgary Stampeders, you know, the final 3 minutes just frustrate the heck out of me in this football game because I hate the prevent defense. We've seen it happen way too many times this year. The Stampeders have this game under control. They let the other team back in, but I guess when it's all said and done, you just got to enjoy the win.
1: Yeah, you really do because, you know what, they haven't had three wins in a row. So enjoy the win, but you certainly want to correct it because you're right. That last 3 minutes just left a little bit of a sour taste in your mouth. Could have been just a real, real sweet, sweet victory. But then you've got that last 3 minutes that they just let them march down the field and they didn't stop them at all. Didn't even almost try. So, yeah, didn't end on the best note, but we got the win. That was good.
0: Well, and that is the key. And maybe if you don't have such a big lead, maybe you play differently, you know, with your defense. At least that's what I'm hoping this team would do. But, you know, I look at Corey Mace. Corey Mace going for 2 points on the convert. 2 points on the convert. He actually cost his team the season series because all you do is you take the single point three times and then you still win the season series because the Stamps don't win by 7 points in this game. And let's not forget, the Saskatchewan Roughriders also missed a couple of key field goals in this game.
1: Yeah, and I think that was the big difference is I think they're going to be having a different kicker next game. They got three of them hanging around, so they got plenty to pick from. But, you know, the Stampeders made their own breaks. Sure, the Riders, I thought that the Stampeders just played a good, solid, pretty clean game where the Riders were moving the ball down the field, but they were like the Stampeders making mistakes at the wrong time, what the Stampeders have done all year. So you have to go away with this with some good positive thoughts and a good chance, three wins in a row, and you're sitting right back where you want to be.

You know, it's interesting. Dave McIver had a great conversation at halftime. Who's the most outstanding player for the Calgary Stampeders this year? It is Vernon Adams. Vernon Adams now has 34 touchdown passes and only 5 interceptions. He's got the best quarterback rating in the

0: Canadian Football League right now, over 113. He doesn't have the sexy yards like, say, a Cody Fajardo or a Chad Kelly or maybe even a Nathan Rourke. But all Vernon Adams has been doing this year is playing good, clean football, not making the big mistakes. He gets sacked more than any other quarterback in the league, and yet he is now back to the 500 mark. And this was another, I thought, very solid game for Vernon Adams.
1: Totally agree with you. But Vernon played a great football game and didn't make those mistakes. And what I'm kind of happy about is at this time in previous years in his career is when he really hasn't done that well. He's been hurt or whatever. Right now he's starting to play his best football, so that's good for this time of the year to have your quarterback really playing their best.
0: This game was so weird, Greg, because, you know, I go back to the opening quarter and the first three possessions. Will take away the fumble by the Saskatchewan Roughriders, but Clark Barnes, 13-yard touchdown catch. Kean Schaefer-Baker, a 23-yard touchdown catch. You know, Damian Alford, the Moose, gets loose, a 48-yard touchdown catch. I thought this was going to be the highest-scoring game in CFL history the way this game was going, and then the defenses did settle down until the fourth quarter when the Calgary Stampeders score a couple of early touchdowns from Tevin Jones and Jalen Philpott, and then the Stamps go into the prevent defense. But, you know, it truly was amazing how that first quarter played out and then how the second and third played out.
1: Yeah, and I made the comment that, we got a shootout going out right now, but I honestly thought the defenses would step in and start doing some different things to stop it. But quite an offensive production. It was a very entertaining game. You know, lots of offense. That's what fans like. And both offense were clicking. But, I thought our defense did better the second half, except for those last 3 minutes. So we'll be making that a lot.
0: No, and the running game was really non-existent for both of these teams today. Deontay McMahon, 11 carries for 24 yards. Ludovic Choquette, he had 5 carries for 30 yards. Vernon Adams had a couple of carries for 21 yards. So, you know, when it's all said and done, the Calgary Stampeders do get, you know, some rushing yards in this game, 84 to be exact. But A.J. Ouellette was a non-factor for the Saskatchewan Roughriders. 8 carries for 28 yards. The Stampeders really have been able to shut down this rusher for the Saskatchewan Roughriders.
1: Yeah, did a great job. I thought we played one of our best run defenses of the year. Ouellette's a very good running back. And getting on our side of the ball, we're not doing it with just one back anymore. We haven't got just Dietrich Mills in there. We're rotating Deontay McMahon, Ludovic Choquette. Didn't put Tyreek McAllister in as much as we usually do, but we're becoming a running attack by committee right now with those three really doing a good job.
0: We go back to your keys to the game in the pregame show, and one of your keys was win the fourth quarter. That actually didn't happen because of, the late three touchdowns. Take that off the board. Stay ahead of the sticks. They didn't really do that. It was Vernon Adams on the second down conversions, which really, you know, how many second and longs did he do in this game? It truly was amazing. I know we're going to get to your drive of the game, and that's an easy one because, I look at that 13-play drive, which was totally amazing. And again, just the second down drives, which was, I thought, very impressive for Vernon Adams.
1: Yeah, exactly. And I'm with you. You know, you get yourself behind the sticks, and yeah, that was my. I'm sure they would still like to get more first yardage and not be in second along like they were, but that was my keys to the game. But they kind of took those keys and slopped them to the side and said we're going to win this one anyways.
0: Well, your number one key was physicality. You wanted to see more physicality from this team. Did you see that?
1: I did. I saw some real good physical hits on special teams, and I knew we weren't going to get a lot of sacks just because Trevor Harris gets rid of the ball real quick, but just some good upfield pressure, and I saw some good solid blocking. So I thought if you had to say which team was most physical this game, I think we were.
0: Well, we do have to get to the drive of the game for the Alberta Ford dealers, and since we're not going to go to Mark Steven down in the dressing room just yet, why don't we get to the drive of the game, because it was such an impressive drive. I know which one I'm taking. Maybe I'm jumping the gun here, but I'll let you select the drive of the game, Greg.
1: Okay, and I think we're going to be selecting the same one. But before we do, Mark, I believe you have the head coach. Should be a happy head coach. Take it away, Mark.
2: We do have head coach and general manager Dave Dickinson here. Dave,

0: A pretty complete win. Maybe a let up a little at the end, but overall, you got to be very happy. You took charge right away, and Bernard Adams, another powerful game.
1: Yeah, I mean, it was a tough game, back and forth early. I do think, yeah, we made the big plays. You know, it helped. They missed a couple kicks, kept us in the lead, kept the momentum, and then I didn't love how it ended. I'm not going to let it taint the win, though, because that was a good game for our team and a huge win on the road.
0: And as far as the game was concerned, four touchdown passes again from Vernon Adams. Maybe most importantly, no interceptions, and you slashed your penalty totals to next to nothing there.
1: It seemed like we were doing some pretty good things. We got to find a little better balance. You got to get ourselves rolling a little bit more on the ground game. But I don't know if you knew that Zach Williams got hurt in warm-ups.
0: Yeah, I wasn't sure exactly. I was going to ask you what exactly happened there.
1: So he got hurt in warm-ups, and so they froze his ankle. He certainly could barely walk. And then it was passed.

0: And we're out there with Zach, not at his best. And I don't think, certainly we were moving the line of scrimmage, but what a gritty effort by him to even go out there and let us function, because we did protect Vernon well, and he was able to find open receivers.
1: Nice to get Damian Alford involved. Maybe hasn't had quite the productivity you're looking for, but he made a superb catch over the middle there.
0: Well, Marcus Howell highlighted that on some film that we had seen and thought it might pop. Earlier in the week, we had that play. It's not new, but it's kind of new. And we thought we had a chance in their coverage to go over top. I agree with you. If we can give him a few more balls, a few more opportunities, that's going to help us.
1: And Clark Barnes as well, and Tevin Jones, touchdown three straight games. Tevin's really responded here.
0: Yeah, I mean, he has. I mean, that was he was not an afterthought on that, but he's a backside route. So we're looking front side, coming backside. Vernon has a lot of faith in him. He's doing a lot of gritty work, too. He's blocking well. He had a lot on his plate this week as far as our run game and extra protections, and I thought he, again, had a good game. He's making a difference for us. Good to have him playing well.
1: Well, you're right back in the playoff, Chase. You put yourself there. You're continuing to win, so a lot of excitement, and just doing all you can do and knocking them off one at a time.
0: Yeah, I mean, another big one next week, but let's celebrate this one. Coming in Regina, beating these guys, obviously defending champs, hell of a team. Let's see if we can use this for momentum.
1: Well, you've got some momentum, three in a row. Dave, thanks for stopping by.
0: All right, thank you.
1: All right, guys, more guests coming up in a moment.
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7: 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I'm Adrian Green, DB. 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
2: This is your home for Calgary Stampeder football. The Calgary Stampeders are on a heater because they've won three in a row for the first time this season. Back to the 500 mark, an 8-8 record after a 37-31 win over the Saskatchewan Roughriders. Welcome back to the postgame show. The postgame show brought to you by Wolf Chevrolet Buick GMC. I'm Jock Wilson alongside of Dave McIver. Dave will be handling the call-in show in just a few minutes here on the QR77 broadcast, as we are at the Deerfoot Inn and Casino. Greg Peterson is with us at Mosaic Stadium. Greg, are we ready to go back down to the dressing room?
8: We are. Let's go to the dressing room. And, Mark, I believe you have Clark Barnes with you. Go ahead, Mark.
1: We do have Clark with us. And, Clark, momentum's been kind of tough for this team to sustain all season long, but it looks like you're building it now, and what better time?
9: Yeah, exactly. CFL just got to peak at the right time, get into the playoffs, get into that dance, and peak at the right time. So that's what we're hoping to do.
1: Vernon is throwing a lot of touchdown passes. He's not throwing many interceptions. Just his confidence level. What are you seeing there?
9: Yeah, he's had like I always say, he has the same confidence all year, throughout the year. He approaches the game the same way. Yeah, obviously he's throwing a lot of touchdowns, no picks. That's the main part. So yeah, big play VA just doing his thing.
1: Yeah, and you guys took advantage of a turnover, and then you know they fumbled the opening kick, and all of a sudden you're in the end zone. So that's opportunistic too.
9: Exactly right. Complementary football. Just

0: feeding off of each other. Special teams makes a play, gets a forced fumble, defense getting stops, offense just got to go out there and finish.
1: And how about Big Moose, who's kind of, maybe hasn't hit his stride yet, but he certainly hit his stride with that touchdown pass.
0: Nah, exactly. Moose is always going to be out there making plays. All you got to do is throw it up.
1: All right.
0: Special player for sure.
1: Yeah. Well, I was just going to say, you're back to 500. You got two other opponents that you're fighting. It's all here in your hands right now, isn't it?
0: No, definitely. We definitely control our own destiny. Just got to focus on going 1-0 every week.
1: All right.
0: One game at a time.
1: Well, next week it'll be in Winnipeg. And, Clark, thank you for stopping by.
0: Thank you.
1: All right. All right. Clark Barnes stopping by, guys. More guests in a moment.
2: All right, Mark, thank you very much. Greg Peterson, let's get to the drive of the game. The drive of the game brought to you by the Alberta Ford dealers, and I think you and I are on the same page on this one.
3: Yeah, I don't think there's any dispute that this is the drive of the game. The score was 20-13. It was in the fourth quarter, and the Stamps went on a 13-play, 93-yard drive, capped off with a 19-yard touchdown to Tavon Jones. That definitely was the drive of the game. What a Marcos drive. Not only that, they had all those second and long conversions. That could have been one of the drives of the year. So, great drive.
2: Well, on top of that, remember, that drive actually started at the end of the third quarter, went into the fourth quarter. That was like a seven-minute drive, Greg. And that was like, that's what made that drive so impressive. And I think you're right. It probably is the drive of the year for the Calgary Stampeders. And let's not forget, there was a very important gamble, a third and one gamble. Now, yep. We know in the Canadian Football League, a third and one is usually a gimme because you get the yard off the ball. But you were down inside your own territory on the 30-yard line. That's still a pretty gutsy, risky decision because you could get stopped, and then all of a sudden it could have been a different ball game.
3: Well, and it wasn't a gimme. It was a full yard, yard and a half. I just thought our coaching was great this game. The challenges by Dave Dickinson, if they wouldn't have got it, we wouldn't be saying that. But you know what? It takes a lot of guts to make the gamble at that time. I thought the play calling was very, very well. So I got to credit our coaching staff. They did a good job. But, that was – and after that drive, on the next kickoff, there was a penalty, and it went down. And so – are we going to go down a little, Mark, one more time? No, I guess he's not quite ready. But so, really, I was going to pick that drive of the game even as the turning point after the penalty. I'm not going to do that, but it was one of the several turning points in the game as well.
2: There were a lot of turning points in this game, without a doubt. That definitely was the drive of the game. Seven-minute drive, 13 plays, 93 yards, capped off with an impressive 19-yard touchdown catch by Tevin Jones. And even though it goes into the books as a 19-yard touchdown catch, that was probably a 35-yard touchdown catch because it was a deep throw.
3: Corner of the end
2: ball
3: zone.
2: Right into the corner of the end zone. Yeah, so that was very, very impressive to watch. And, of course, it gave the Calgary Stampeders the 17-13 lead. And then, of course, after the Jalen Philpott lead, touchdown, they were up 34-13, and you're thinking, okay, this game is in the books, and I think the Stampeders thought that as well. And that's maybe why the Saskatchewan Roughriders got back into this one.
3: So let's go down to the dressing room, and Mark, I believe you have one other player. Go ahead, Mark.
1: David Alford joining us tonight, scored his first touchdown of the year, but let's discuss just in general what this win means, because you're building momentum at the right time.
4: It's big because, as you just said, we're building momentum at the right time. We're taking on all cylinders right now, and we just got to keep it going.
1: Yeah, now how about your play? Obviously a big one over the middle, and you just extended that big reach, and you're in the end zone. Tell us.
4: Honestly,
1: about.
4: I just ran it, did what I did, used my legs, and I seen VA through the ball, and I was just like, you know what, I got to come down with this one. And that's exactly what happened, and everything just played out how it played out, and I'm happy I got my first one, especially here, so I just got to keep going from now.
1: Yeah, and that's just it. You're trying to build some momentum personally as well, because I'm sure you'd like to have a few more balls thrown your way and a few more catches, but maybe this kickstart things.
4: Yeah, definitely a kickstart this year going into next year, so just got to keep doing me. Just got to play my style of football and just keep on playing football.
1: How about the receiving core? Well, you scored a touchdown. Everybody contributed. Eric Brooks made a catch. There was three other guys making a touchdown. There's no one dominant receiver here.
4: Yeah, it's contagious. I'm telling you, it's contagious in that receiver room. Once somebody kicks off, everybody's going to start balling out, and that's exactly what you just seen today. Most of us scored, but at the end of the day, we all touched the ball today, so that's all that matters.
1: Well, you touched the ball, you found the end zone, and things are percolating, two games to go, and it's all right here in your hands, as far as the season goes, right?
4: Most definitely, it definitely is. We just got to, as I said, keep playing our style of football and going out there and putting on a show.

0: David, thank you very much for stopping by. More touchdowns. Hopefully we do this again, right?
1: Yes, sir.
0: Okay. David Alford joining us, guys. We'll get some more guests in a second here.
2: All right, Mark. Thank you very much. Calgary Stampeders will wrap up this three-game road set in Winnipeg against the Bombers. That is next Saturday, October the 10th, 5 o'clock kickoff. Actually, it's a football hockey doubleheader here on QR Calgary. The Flames will be hosting the Ducks that same day at 8 o'clock. So we're not going to have a post-game show after the Winnipeg game. We'll not have a pre-game show for the Calgary Flames. We'll have back-to-back play-by-play of the Stamps and the Winnipeg Blue Bombers and the Flames and the Anaheim Ducks. We'll take a quick timeout. Lots more to come here on the post-game show. More of Mark in the dressing room. More of Greg at Mosaic Stadium. The game turning point for Wolf Cadillac. We've got the crunch of the game. We'll update the quarterback sacks. You go nowhere. You keep it locked right here. This is Alberta Ford Dealer Stampeder Football on QR Calgary.
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2: So the Calgary Stampeders give up three touchdowns in the final 3 minutes of this game to make it a tight game, but the Calgary Stampeders still win 37-31. As Dave Dickinson told Mark Stephen earlier on our post-game show, he didn't like the way this game finished, but he's not going to let it taint the win. And I think that's an important message because the Calgary Stampeders win the game. They win the season series with the Saskatchewan Roughriders. They are back to the 500 mark, and they are right back into the playoff picture in the Western Division. Welcome back to the postgame show. I'm Jock Wilson with Greg Peterson. Dave McIver is going to have the call-in show for us in just a few minutes here on QR Calgary. Mark Stephen is still down in the Calgary Stampeder dressing room. Greg, we still have a little bit of business to get to, like the game turning point for Wolf Cadillac. So many twists and turns in this football game today. Do you have a turning point that stands out for you?
12: Yeah, I do. The score was 27-13, and there was a challenge by Dave Dickinson on the pass interference. I didn't think he was going to win that challenge because it's just so difficult to overturn a pass interference call, but he did. It stopped a drive. It gave us a chance for the Stamps to get their last TD to make the score 34-13. Unreachable for the Riders to come back. I thought that was a turning point in the game when he made that challenge.
2: Very seldom do you and I agree on the turning point, but that challenge was so important. And believe me, when Dave and I are watching that on the screen here at the Deerfoot Inn Casino, we're going, holy cow, how is that pass interference in today's world? Because you know, the receiver basically ran into the back

0: Zai Alexander. And on the play, Miller Melanson, of course, had the interception. The flag came out, and I'm going, oh, my God. Thank goodness that Dave Dickinson still had a challenge. If he would have lost his first challenge, he wouldn't have even been able to challenge that.
1: Yeah.
0: And then we could have been talking about a totally different thing. But, you know, hey, I haven't played the game like you have, Greg, but at least the replay center, the command center, got it right this time, because that was just a horse bleep call. It was an awful, awful call to begin with.
2: Yeah, and I didn't see it because we don't get any replays up here. But I will believe you, because, like I said, in order for them to overturn a pass interference call, it really takes a blatant mistake. But I guess that's why we have the Toronto people doing that, and good for them. They got it right, because it could have been a different game if we didn't did that.
0: Well, let's say it was a blatant mistake by the officials on the field, because that never should have been called. As I say, the receiver ran into the back of Zai Alexander and pushed off and actually grabbed the back of Zai Alexander's jersey, and they still called it pass interference. And so it was a pretty easy challenge by Dave Dickinson. And once you watch the replay, Greg, you will agree with me. But that's why they have the instant replay. At least they can challenge it. And as I say, good thing that Dave still had a challenge, because if he didn't, then you probably couldn't have challenged it, and we would have been in that in having a different conversation here tonight.
1: Okay.
0: So anyway, there you have it. The game turning point for Wolf Cadillac, a luxury experience at our new Cadillac location, 756 101st Street Southwest, or online at wolfcalgary.com. Are we going to go back to Mark?
2: Yes, we are. And Mark, I believe you have a guy that I thought played a very good defensive game, Kalichi Alabichi. Go ahead, Mark.
3: Well, let's just talk about the win, first of all. You're right back in the hunt here, back to 500. Just your overall thoughts of the game.
4: First of all, I want to give all glory and thanks to Jesus Christ. We thank you for this beautiful victory as we came together as a team. We conquered. We stuck to the game plan. Dave always spoke to us to be courageous and be tough. And at times we feel like we've given up too much. Bend but don't break, and
3: well, that's what it did. He did bend. He gave up some yards. He had a fairly high completion percentage, but they weren't finding the end zone, and they weren't kicking threes, so in the end it worked out.
4: It worked out perfectly, so we gave all thanks and glory to Jesus. We thank you, Yahweh, for this life that we live, and we thank you for this team.
3: The team itself, what kind of mood now coming down the stretch? Two games remaining. It's all right here in your hands.
4: It's all right here in the hands. So, that's the time where most teams get comfort, get comfortable. But sometimes don't fall into that mind place, because many things can happen in this final stretch where we feel like, okay, we beat three teams in a row. And now we get complacent. We start getting over our heads now. We think we're hot now. But then again, let's humble ourselves. Let's humble ourselves. Continue to stay ready and patient for next opportunity. Don't look into the future, but look into what's next practice we have on Tuesday coming up.
3: All right. Just you personally, you've been thrown into a starting role, a high-pressure situation. You seem to have responded well. Just the thoughts on your performance to date.
4: Like I said, it's all Jesus. And I thank so much for Coach Klein to get me prepared for this opportunity. And once again, thank you to Kyle. Kyle's always continued to pave the way for me and show me the ins and outs and everything he's done. And just, like I said, picking up the slack for other people that, left behind. And like I said, just day by day, game by game, I'm just so grateful for the opportunity. And, who knows when your time is going to come, but same thing. Yeah. God gives blessings to those who are patient, so I'm patient.
3: Well, you have been patient, and it's paid off. And Kletchy, thank you very much for stopping by.
4: God bless you.
3: All right, thank you very much. Kletchy Anjelovici, Stampeder linebacker, stopping by to visit. And that's it from the dressing room, guys. Stampeders are cleaning up, packing, and getting ready to go back to Calgary, touching down sometime tomorrow morning around 2. But then it's right back on the bird next week, Saturday from Winnipeg, 3:30 pregame show, 5 o'clock kickoff. And that's tonight's story from Regina.
0: All right, Mark, great job as always. Greg Peterson's got to catch that flight as well, so we'll take our final time out here on the post-game show. We'll come back with some final comments and some final thoughts from Greg Peterson as you're listening to the home of the Calgary Stampeders. Stampeders win 37-31 over the Saskatchewan Roughriders. This is QR Calgary.
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3: Welcome back to the postgame show. Jock Wilson live from the Deerfoot Inn and Casino, the postgame show for Wolf Chevrolet Buick GMC. Let's get to our crunch of the game. The crunch of the game presented by the Mustard Seed. Hope lives here. There are many people in great need of support, compassion, and assistance in their desire for a better life. So please, if you can, donate today at theseed.ca. Well, Greg Peterson, you didn't get the two quarterback sacks that you were promised by Clarence Hicks in the pregame show. However, you did get one, and let's have the crunch of the game as Clarence Hicks brings down Trevor Harris.
4: Looks over the Calgary defense. Now Peter sending four. Deep drop by Harris. Dancing in the pocket. Steps up and he is sacked. There he is. Harris Hicks with the sack. This sack brought to you by Alpine Credits, who just donated another $100 to the Calgary Children's Foundation. His 12th sack of the year.
3: His 12th sack of the season. He leads the Canadian Football League in that category. Not going to get to 20 like he predicted at the start of the season, but he is leading the Canadian Football League. And, of course, every time you get a quarterback sack, $100 helps out the Calgary Children's Foundation. He did promise you two, Greg, so I guess he didn't quite come through with that promise.
5: Well, he got one. That's good enough. So
3: that's good
5: enough.
3: You're not going to call him on that one, okay?
5: He still repaid the me putting the car down for him so he could get up to his room. So
3: good stuff. Let's reset the marquee matchup. The marquee matchup brought to you by Country Hills Toyota, and it was the Riders' D line against the Stampeder offensive line. And this one takes actually a little extra meaning now, because at the time we didn't know there was the injury to Zach Williams. We didn't know he got hurt in the warm-up. We didn't know he had to get, you know, the shot and was barely able to play and was called into play after another injury to Bryce Bell in this game. So I thought the offensive line looked very, very good, and that was one of those storylines that we didn't know through this game.
5: Yeah, and I'll say we won that matchup for one reason. I thought we protected Vernon Adams very well. He had a couple times where he had lots of time to throw the football, and you know, they had to win on the running game, but neither team did. But I thought they did a very good job in the pass protection.
3: Without a doubt, the marquee matchup brought to you by Country Hills Toyota, where you get free winter tires always at your Toyota giant, Country Hills Toyota. Okay, Greg, one more piece of business before we let you go and catch that flight. The top four stars of the game, offense, defense, the top special teams player, and the top Canadian. You got some decisions to make tonight. Where are you going on offense?
5: Well, I'm going to give an honorable mention to Jalen Philpott. 8 catches for 72 yards, had a TD. By the end of the day, you had to go with Vernon Adams. 22 of 29, 242 yards, 4 touchdown passes, no interceptions. I thought he played one of his better games. I picked Vernon Adams for the offensive player.
3: Player of the week last week in the Canadian Football League, and again, a very solid game manager, a very solid performance by Vernon Adams, deserving of the offensive star tonight. Where are you going on defense?
5: Defense a little bit tougher to pick. I thought Anthony Johnson played well. He had 8 defensive tackles, but a lot of times that's because your guy catches the ball. But he also had a knockdown. I thought he played very well. But at the end of the day, I'm going to go with Kalichi Anolabichi. He had 6 defensive tackles, a knockdown. I thought he did a really good job of eliminating those yak yards, so I picked Kalichi.
3: Kalichi, very nice job there. How about on special teams?
5: Special teams was real tough to pick. I thought Anton Hale did really well. He had 3 special teams tackles. I thought Micah Tights did well. And I thought Mark Vassett punted the ball very well, averages 15 yards. So, Jock, I'll throw it at you. Out of Anton, Micah, and Mark Vassett, who would you pick?
3: You know what? We don't give a lot of love to Anton Hay, and I go back, and when I selected the crunch of the game, I gave it to Hicks just because it was the sack. But there was the kickoff.

0: he had a crunch, you know, and it was a this was back in the first quarter, I believe it was.
1: Yep,
0: it was. On a kickoff and a special teams play. Just for that play alone, I will say Anton Hay would be my special teams player.
1: Okay, I'll agree with you there.
0: That's it. We can agree more than once this season, which is always good. Top Canadian, where are you going?
1: Well, I'm going to give an honorable mention to Ludovic Chiquet, just because of that hurdle he had setting up that fourth TD. Had five carries for only 30 yards. But at the end of the day, I'm going to go with Ashton Miller-Melanson. He had six defensive tackles. And usually when a safety's getting tackles, it means that you're the last guy, and it's not because your guy's catching the football. Had an interception, had two knockdowns. I thought Ashton played a very good game for his first start as a safety.
0: I tell you what, Miller Melanson was noticeable out there, and yes, great to see him get his first interception. A very solid choice for your top Canadian. So Vernon, Kelechi, Anton, and Ashton, they are the four stars of the game. So Greg Peterson, this team is where they want to be right now. They're right back into the thick of things. Another big game next week against Winnipeg, but you can't basically let your guard down now. You got to keep plugging away.
1: Yeah, next week they got to play like they played the entire game and not like they played the last 3 minutes. So we're going to keep mentioning that. But the team's fought their way back. Three wins in a row. It's looking pretty good right now. I put it this way. I'd rather be where the Stampeders are than certain other teams in the division right now.
0: Without a doubt. Hey, Saskatchewan is leaking oil. The Winnipeg Blue Bombers, they could lose tomorrow, and all of a sudden, they're going to be a game below the 500 mark, and the Stampeders will be back in a playoff spot, which would be, well, I guess technically they're in a playoff spot right now. Greg, thank you so much. Safe travels
1: thank
0: home,
1: you.
0: And we'll chat next week.
1: Okay,
0: all
1: thanks,
0: right,
1: Chuck.
0: Greg, you betcha. Greg Peterson, Calgary Stampeders, winning 37-31 tonight. And that is a wrap for the postgame show for our friends at Wolf Chevrolet Buick GMC. Thank you so much for listening. Stampeders do improve their record to 8-8, but hey, we're not going anywhere. We're live at the Deerfoot Inn and Casino. I've had my say here on the postgame show. We're going to hand things off to Dave McIver sitting right beside me at the Deerfoot Inn and Casino because he's going to open up the phone lines for you. 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
1: All right, Stamps fans, our hosts have shared their views on the game. 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
2: And it is time for the fifth quarter call-in show. Dave McIver, Jock Wilson, live from the Deerfoot Inn and Casino. The band is playing. They are celebrating the Stampeders' victory. And the Stampeders get a much-needed win at Mosaic Stadium on the arm of Vernon Adams Jr. 242 yards, four touchdowns, no interceptions. Let's go right to the phone lines and welcome in Big Don. Big Don, a big win for the Calgary Stampeders tonight at Mosaic Stadium.
3: Huge. And, you know, except for the last three games, guys, every game has been, oh no, is this happen? Is this going to happen? You start chewing your nails. You blow these games at, you know, the end of the game or whatever it was. But this game was a lot different than that. And I love to see the effort they put out, except for the last 3 minutes. There's got to be a coach that calls that, and I don't think it was the head coach. So, you know, like I say, I'm glad that this team has stepped up, and, it's been a great effort. And, you know, Vernon has really turned it on. But I got to also give huge credit. For a while there tonight, it seemed as if Jalen Philpott had every catch and run and everything you could think of. And so I got to give real kudos to Jalen.
2: Only thing I had an issue with Jalen tonight was the two drops, but you're right, Big Don. Jalen was excellent. He's been this team's best threat offensively for the last three or four games, and every single play he made in the second half, Jock and I had an ongoing joke, and I said, that's Jalen Philpott right there, and Jalen was excellent tonight. You're right about that.
3: Yeah, no, I have to say it was great. Now I want to ask a question here. It says we're back into the playoff hunt. So are we talking about the Western Conference, or are we saying right now we probably stand a pretty darn good chance of crossover if we don't get the West? Is that true?
2: So they passed Winnipeg tonight. They're 2 points up on Winnipeg, but Winnipeg now has two games in hand. They'll make up one of those games tomorrow in Montreal. So if they lose that game, they will remain 2 points back of the Stamps. The Stamps now are tied with the Saskatchewan Rough Riders, but they've played one more game. So technically Saskatchewan will sit third in the standings. But if these two teams tie at the end of the season and the Calgary Stampeders officially took the tiebreaker tonight by winning by 6 points, they needed to win by four. There is an outside shot, Don. There is a very, very far outside shot that the Calgary Stampeders could host a playoff game if the BC Lions go on a bit of a slide and they win the next two games. It's a long shot, but they're in the mix for the Eastern crossover, they're in the mix for a Western road game, and they're a long shot away from a Western semifinal. And let's be honest, this team loses the next two games, they're not going to make the playoffs. So everything is still on the table except the West Division.
3: I understand. Yeah, I just needed to clarify that a bit. But outside of that, like I say, a lot of the effort that they put out tonight was really good, except for those last 3 minutes. You don't go into prevent in the last 3 minutes and give up 18 points. It's just, you don't do that. And anyways, it happened the way it is. So, hey, onwards and upwards, I said. So we'll talk to you next. Oh, no, nothing next week, right? There's no post-game show.
2: Yeah. Straight into Flames play-by-play. They're at home to Anaheim next Saturday night. So it'll be you'll get the full game here, and then it'll be straight into the start of the Flames game. You'll go right from Mark Stephen to Derek Wills.
3: Right on. Okay, have a good night then, guys. Take care.
2: Thanks, Don. Good for you, Jock. Biting your tongue, all that talk about prevent defense, and I know how much you hate it. Nice work, Jock. I'm impressed by you so far in this fifth quarter call-in show. He's still going to keep us? He's not coming on, folks. He's hanging out. Let's go to Ed. Ed, the Stamps get a big win tonight. I know you weren't overly confident in the pregame show, but, hey, they got it done, and they're on a little three-game run here.
4: Yeah, what a difference a little momentum makes this team.

0: seems to be finding their way a little bit. I think Vernon's really earned his game checks the last few weeks. You could tell the look in his eye tonight that the guy was at a different level. I would say, it's still a long shot of them making the playoffs, in my opinion, but they need to be prepared for Winnipeg. Brady's going to run the ball about 60 times, probably, and they're going to try and run over the Stampeder defense. So I hope these guys are ready for that. They're going to try and play a little ball control and wear out the Stampeder defense, because that's Winnipeg's game. They don't really have the passing attack they used to have. So that being said, I love winning, you know, like it's better than losing. So that's another movie quote for you, buddy. I was just reminiscing about my call a few weeks ago, how I was basically firing everybody except Ralph the dog. But it's helpful. I mean, it's never a bad thing to walk into Regina and beat these guys. What is that, 7 or 8 in a row now? I think we've won there.
1: They're 9-1 since they've opened the new Mosaic Stadium. That's from Max Campbell with the Stampeders.
0: Oh, beautiful. You gotta love that. Anyway, that referee that threw that pass interference, he must be driving home the Weyburn right now. Like, how do you possibly call that? I mean, anyway, it happened.
1: You know,
0: thank God they challenged it.
1: Yeah, you know. Anyways, you've caught everybody off guard with that penalty, because, you know, the TSN broadcast, when there's a flag, the little yellow icon comes up basically right away. We didn't know it was a penalty until Ashton Miller-Melanson ran by the flag that was on the field, and then TSN clued in as well. It was obviously a terrible call. Dave goes 2-for-2 in challenges, and, you know, big turning point, obviously, in that quarter.
0: Is there any hope of Diedrich coming back, or is he done for the year?
1: It does sound like he's done for the year. They put him on the sixth game when there was 6 games left. I'd be shocked to see him back. I do think it would be a minor miracle if he did come back. I'm not a doctor, but it doesn't sound like Diedrich's coming back this year.
0: All right. Well, they got the enthusiasm. You know, I was wondering during this game how this season would have turned out when they lose the first, was it the first game against, well, the game against Saskatchewan, they lost in overtime, and then they lost the game against Winnipeg right at the very end. And I'm just curious, if they win those 2 games instead of blow it, is this season much different? I think it would be, because I think last year you had a young team that kind of caught fire and that kind of carried us through the year, where this year they stumbled, and it seems like it's taken them the majority of this season to right now to get some kind of confidence back. But anyway, we'll see what they do. Brady's going to be running the ball. Hope they're ready for him.
1: Yep, thanks, Ed. Appreciate it. You also got to remember the Eric Brooks fumble against Montreal, the Clark Barnes fumble against the Edmonton Elks in the Labor Day Classic. Those were 2 games and 2 big plays that probably would have changed how those games went. And, man, you turn those 4 losses into 4 wins. This team's sitting top of the West Division right now. So, hey, that's why they play the games. That's why they play every play of the game. And, it didn't really work out for them so far in terms of the wins and losses. But, hey, get on immediate mini heater at the right time. The Calgary Stampeders are doing that. And we'll see if they can continue it next weekend in Winnipeg. We'll take our first time out here on the fifth quarter call-in show. We still have Dave and Landon on the line. In a moment, we'll be right back on your Alberta Ford dealer Stampeder football on QR Calgary.
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2: Did get a text from Spencer just here in the post-game show. Welcome back to the Fifth Quarter Call-In Show, by the way. Dave McIver, Jock Wilson live from the Deerfoot Inn and Casino. Did get a text from Spencer. And Spencer says, this all started with Renee's 62-yard kick back in the home game versus Ottawa. Feel that completely shifted the vibes in the locker room. You get on a roll and you get on a roll, but man, the defense has got to figure it out. It's like playing Madden with your little brother, and you just don't care how many points they score because you know you're going to score more. Hey, if you score more points, that gets you a W, and, well, let's be honest, that's what the Calgary Stampeder offense has done in most of their wins this year, because I believe in all their wins this year they've given up 30 points. Well, their team's been able to score more than the other team in those games. Let's go back to the phone lines and welcome in Dave. Dave, you're on the Fifth Quarter Call-In Show with Dave and Jock.
3: Yeah, I'm having trouble hearing you guys, so I just want to make, I'm just going to make my two comments and listen to the radio on your answer. So Calgary's virtually guaranteed them a playoff spot, and what is wrong with the Riders? They were so good and they were so bad. I'll listen to your comments on the radio because I can't hear you guys. Thank you.
2: Yeah, thanks, Dave. We got the band playing about 20 feet away here at the Deerfoot Inn and Casino. The place is hopping, but playoffs are not guaranteed right now. I believe that was the first question, Jock. There is an opportunity to finish out of the playoffs and all the way to hosting a West playoff game. The West playoff game is a massive long shot. You need BC to go on a bit of a slide here. You'd have to also win that game to win the tiebreaker against the BC Lions in case you got tied with them. But hey, a Western semifinal on the road is very much a possibility now. If they can beat the Winnipeg Blue Bombers next week, they'll have the tiebreaker with both Saskatchewan and Winnipeg. And the crossover very much in play right now because they are sitting in fourth position. And like I say, if they beat the Winnipeg Blue Bombers next week, that would give them a massive leg up on the Bombers, especially if the Bombers lose tomorrow. I think the Stampeders would clinch if that was to happen. If the BC Lions or if the Winnipeg Blue Bombers lose tomorrow and the Stamps beat them next week, I think the Stamps do clinch a crossover.
4: Because they would win the season series as well. Yes.
2: Yes. And they would have the tiebreaker, so they would be all set.
4: So you know, the Winnipeg 1-1, Calgary 1-1. So yeah, that would be the tiebreaker. And you know, the fact of the matter is, the Stampeders have put themselves in a very good position. You summed it up very well earlier, Dave. The fact that Winnipeg still has two games in hand. You know, and that's that's such a, right now you got the same number of wins as BC and as Saskatchewan, but Calgary has played more games, obviously.
2: Yeah, your playoff hopes take either a massive step next weekend in Winnipeg, or
4: does anybody expect Winnipeg to beat Montreal tomorrow in Montreal? Montreal is 7-1 at home, and you've got a situation where Zach Collaros is still hurt. I'll be stunned if the Winnipeg Blue Bombers beat Montreal tomorrow.
2: Yeah, I would be shocked as well. We'll see what happens in that game. Obviously, that's why they play the games, but I would say definitely advantage Montreal Alouettes tomorrow. And we don't know if Zach Collaros is going to be back at all this season with him being on the six-game injured list and Drew Brown taking over at the helm. Let's go back to the phone lines. Let's welcome in Landon. Landon, your thoughts on the Calgary Stampeders' 37-31 victory over the Riders tonight.
5: Yeah, hey, boys. Thanks for taking my call. I guess, like, the first thing I wanted to point out was just I feel like the way they played today was kind of sort of indicative of the team that they actually are. You know, they've lost a handful of games this year by, you know, in the last moments. And, you know, like, I think there's been all kinds of excuses throughout the course of the season as to why they've lost certain games at certain times, and whether it be inconsistency on the offense, or, you know, like lots of penalties, or, you know, poor defensive play or whatever. I feel like right now they're sort of just firing on all cylinders in a way. Defense was better tonight, probably not where it needs to be to go deep into the playoffs, but I think offense really showed what it's capable of. And it was just really, really nice to see them kind of doing the thing that they've been, you know, supposed to do since day one of the season. And just wonder what your thoughts are on all that.
2: Yeah, it's some great points, Landon. I think the offense has been clicking for a while. I think the last three games, maybe those two Ottawa games came at the exact right time for this Calgary Stampeder team, because they've been able to kind of get rid of

0: that kind of lullish offense where they've gone two and out, two and out, two and out, two and out, like, you know, for a whole quarter. And they, you know, they only had a couple first downs, I want to say, in the Labor Day rematch. So the offense has found its consistency. I mean, they've scored 572 points. They've played, you know, one more game than the Edmonton Elks, and they've scored 102 more points than them. The problem is they've given up 541. So if this defense can find the way they played for, let's say, 57 minutes of that football game and play that way throughout the full 60 and not give up three scores late, this team will be a force to be reckoned with once the playoffs does come around, and maybe they can go deep. But I think that's what it's going to hinge on. The offense continued to, you know, be consistent and be able to play and keep that defense off the field, and the defense find a way to get some more turnovers and get off that field, force more two and outs. You're right. They've just been, you can point to, and you said excuses. I would say you can point to a play in all those close games where that's where they lost it. I mentioned the Eric Brooks fumble. I mentioned the Clark Barnes fumble in the Labor Day Classic. Those were close out the game kind of plays, and those aren't the plays, or those weren't the plays they were making, it seems like they're making now. All right.
1: Yeah,
0: thanks,
1: I mean, that makes perfect sense. Yeah, thanks, boys. Thanks for taking my call. I appreciate it.
0: Yeah, thanks, Lennon. Thanks for the call tonight. Let's just go rip back to the text line here. Got a few more to take care of. Wedley, who is a big Flames fan, he's crossing over into the Stamps broadcast for us tonight. Wedley in Bridlewood said, nice win. Keep it going, Stamps. Rob, who is repping the red and white out in Saskatchewan, was at the game at Mosaic Stadium, said, how did they manage to make their game, maybe their best game of the season, feel like a loss, other than the last 4 minutes? They smothered the Riders. He was in the stands. Rider Nation knew they were in trouble early. He also said the other thing I noticed was how effective the Riders were in the hurry up. Was it that or garbage time effort? Maybe a little bit of both. Winnipeg is taking notes, I'm sure. And Jason says, it's like the defense just had to make sure they allowed 30 points against to keep consistent with the rest of the year. Soured the victory a lot for Jason, but hey, you guys have heard me in the pregame show. You've heard me in the postgame show. I don't care how they do it right now. You can give up as many points as you want, as long as you win the game at the end of the day, because this is a team that is hosting a Grey Cup and has an opportunity, if they really get on a heater, to play in the game that they are hosting, the last game of the CFL season. Is it a bit of a long shot as of right now? Yes, but I think we'll be having a little bit of a different conversation if they take two more wins in dominating fashion, or even just in the fashion they did tonight, and make it into the playoffs, because now, and you guys know the CFL as well as we do, is when teams get hot going into the playoffs, sometimes they can be tough to stop, and we'll see if the Calgary Stampeders can do that. We'll take another time out here on our fifth quarter call-in show. We still got Greg.

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8: Again this season, Shane Holmes is partnering with Kids Up Front in our Yards for Kids program. For every offensive yard gained during the regular season, Shane Holmes donates $1 to Kids Up Front. So far this year, the Stamps going into this game had 5,411 yards. They gained 326 yards of net offense in this one, bringing the grand total to 5,737 yards raised by Shane Holmes for Kids Up Front. If it's your favorite, it's probably Shane Holmes, Calgary's favorite home builder. A couple texts here to get to before we go back to the phone lines. We want this one from Jeff. Hello, gentlemen. At this time of the year and with the possibility of making the playoffs despite our record, we always talk about a mini heater. Well, I think it's on now. Besides the incredible victory or perhaps the best effort by the offensive line so far this season, I have to say the turning point of this game was the two challenges won by Coach Dave. He did win the turning point for one of those challenges. Thanks for that text, Jeff. Jonathan G. also on the text line. Football is a game of controlled emotions, and Stamps finally brought the intensity. Seems that 62-yarder may have revived their spirit. They regained their motivation, then focused and executed in all three phases tonight. Not a fan of the minor loss of focus. Went up by 21, but a little too loose for comfort. Five more wins in 2026, baby. That would get you all the way to the dance. We'll see what happens. Jock, is the turning point in the season the 62-yard field goal if this team makes the playoffs?
9: It's an excellent, excellent point. And actually, I had a texter, a buddy text me earlier today, Kurt. And Kurt's a big-time listener to the program. And he says, you know, since that 62-yarder, this team looks like they are starting to believe playoff bound, would think, and who knows if they're going to go to the East, who knows if they're going to stay in the West. Everything is on the table right now, but yeah, that 62 yarder by Rene Paredes certainly has given this team and this city some hope.
8: Kirk texted in, yeah, it took Rene to light a fire in the red and white. Might be hard to extinguish. Let's go back to the phone lines and welcome in Greg. Greg, your thoughts on the Stamps 37-31 victory over the Saskatchewan Roughriders tonight?
10: Well, I thought they played a complete game, but for some reason, it seems like every game they always give up 30 or 31 points. So it would be nice if they can somehow keep a team below iron, like even like 25. Other than I thought they played a good game, but my questions are I think they can beat Winnipeg because Claris won't be playing. But my question is, do you think they can actually beat BC? Because BC will have Nathan Rourke. And the other thing is that I'm sure you've heard that they're talking about Quebec Quebec having a CFL team. Does this mean that they pretty much given up on Halifax?
8: All good questions, Greg. So it does feel like at least Quebec City is the front runner right now.
9: They've been awarded a franchise.
8: Yeah,
9: already been awarded a franchise, so Quebec will be the 10th franchise. But as Jay McNeil basically said earlier this week on Sports Talk, he said, you know, it is all contingent still of getting in a stadium, because build it, they will come. So Jay McNeil does not expect

0: that team to be in play until 2030.
1: 2030, maybe 2031.
0: Yeah, exactly right. So it's a ways away. Halifax, I'm not even sure Halifax would be a good fit, you know, for the Canadian Football League. Tough to get to. Not easy travel, everything else from that standpoint. But I think in a perfect world, and who knows where this league is going to be in 15, 20 years, maybe Halifax is still in play. But right now, I think let's get to 10 before we get to 11.
1: Yeah, we'll see what happens there. And can the Calgary Stampeders beat the BC Lions? I mean, that's why they play the games. It's a line I always use. You never go into a game thinking that you can't win it, and we don't know the outcomes of games, and that's why they play them. I will say this. Nathan Rourke absolutely loves playing the Calgary Stampeders, and he loves playing the Calgary Stampeders in Calgary, and that's where the game is on October 17th. The one win the Stamps have against him, it feels like, in the last couple of years, is the one they had in Kelowna, the neutral site game. So,
0: BC started 1-5. They were a crappy team.
1: They started the same way last year.
0: Yeah, they couldn't play defense. They obviously fired their special teams coordinator. But since then, I think they're 7-1. So they are technically the hottest team in the Canadian Football League, and they do have Nathan Rourke. And Nathan Rourke can beat you with his legs. He can beat you with his arms. So, and I think BC's defense is really, really good. The best run defense in the Canadian Football League. So that team scares me as much as Montreal scares me. So. Take it through the east, take it through the west. What's the best case scenario? I'm living in a dream world here, but I would love to see Calgary go through the east, beat Montreal, and then play Edmonton in a Calgary Grey Cup. I know I'm living in a dream world because it's never happened before. So why don't we dream in 2026, Dave? Because wouldn't that be fantastic? Edmonton, Calgary, Grey Cup 113 in Calgary.
1: We're dreamers. So we are
0: dreamers.
1: We're dreamers. Just a couple of dreamers.
0: We should be dreaming because it's past my bedtime, man.
1: Yes, thanks for the call, Greg. Appreciate it. Let's take our last call of the night. Mike, take it away, my friend. You got the honors, the final call on the fifth quarter call-in show.
2: Well, finishing kind of a sour note, this game goes one more quarter, Saskatchewan wins. It was the same thing in the second Ottawa game. Edmonton did it in regulation time at Labor Day. They did it for the whole game in the second, in the rematch. So this isn't prevent defense. This is poor defense. I mean, they're marching down the field, first down and first down. There's nobody within 5 yards of the receivers a lot of times. So it looks like there's something wrong there to me. And, if you have to score 35 points a game to make sure you win, that's going to probably catch up with you sometime.
1: Yeah. Best thing about football, though, it's only four quarters.
0: Yeah, but
1: I understand what you're saying.
0: The thing I would disagree with, it was prevent defense. They were dropping back eight. And, you know, they knew the game was in hand. But I hate it. I hate the prevent defense. I really do.
1: Yes.
0: I don't like
2: it. Well, like I say,
0: I think it's
2: poor defense. Generally speaking, we're seeing a lot of great individual plays on knockdowns. But the scheme just doesn't look good to me. So I think that could catch up to us.
0: Yeah, you know, would they have played the same way as if it was a 10-point game and not a 21-point game? I would hope not. I would hope they wouldn't go into the prevent, but we have seen that in the past, too. So this is something that Bob Slowick is going to have to look at, the defensive coordinator, because, again, we've seen it too many times this year. So that I will agree with you. I agree 100%.
2: Okay, thank you.
1: I knew somebody was going to get you to go off on the prevent defense. It just takes if you just bring it up enough times, Jock will go off on it. It bothers me just as much.
0: My goal was not to say a word in the postgame show, and I lost. Yeah, I did not win.
1: You got through the first prevent defense call. The second one got you. I knew it was coming. Last couple of texts here. Somebody texting in, no name, saying, remember, I had a dream. Calgary and Edmonton in the Grey Cup, and we have home field. Another dreamer there, Jock. Jeff texts in, last year it was a hot start. Cold finish. This year it looks like a cold finish and a hot start.
0: No, that's wrong, isn't it?
1: Start, hot finish.
0: Yes, that would be correct.
1: I was trying to find the one last text we got. I don't want to leave anybody out. I think we got them all. Thanks so much for listening. Obviously, a phenomenal game. Jock, your final thoughts?
0: You know, I'm excited for the Calgary Stampeders. I do think they are playing better. I think Vernon Adams is having a hell of a season. Jalen Philpott is having an excellent season. This offense is better, way better than they were last year. This defense is not nearly as good as they were last year.
1: They've already given up like 130 more points than they did all season last year.
0: It is very, very concerning. I think their defensive line is good, but boy, their secondary, they show flash.

0: stretches, but then they just go, you go, what the heck is happening when they don't play? So Bob Slowick's going to have to get this fixed, because if they play defense like that in the playoffs, they're going to be one and done. And what have we talked about so many times, Dave? This team has not won a playoff game since 2018. This is important for Dave Dickinson. This is important for the Calgary Stampede organization. It's not just getting into the playoffs, because no one just wants to get into the playoffs and be one and done.
1: Yeah.
0: That's not fun. You want to be making your team better. You want to actually be competitive for a Grey Cup championship, just like the Calgary Flames. Everybody knows the Calgary Flames are a rebuilding team. No one is expecting anything from the Calgary Flames. In 2 or 3 years, everybody wants the Calgary Flames not only to be a great team, but a team that can legitimately compete and make a run, you know, for the Stanley Cup. The Flames aren't there right now. The Stamps, I don't think, are there right now. And that's what's frustrating, because, you know, I want this team to be good. I want this team to go on a run.
2: Yeah, you look at the points. They gave up 416 points total last year. Total, 18 yeah. games. This year, that number is up to 541. And they still have two more to play. Now, granted, they've scored almost 100 points more than they have than they did last year, so that kind of explains where they're at. And the best they can do is finish one win worse than they did last year. So you're right. Everything you said is right. Is this a team that we expect right now to go and make a deep run into the playoffs? No, because their defense does give up 30 points a game. Mike was great on his point there. Not a lot of teams that give up 30-plus points a game win Grey Cups. But if they can get two wins against Winnipeg and BC and really show that they've cleaned up that secondary and they're giving up less yards, then I'll start believing that this team can make a bit of a deep run in the playoffs and maybe, who knows, maybe get through the East and maybe they'll have to get through the West, because literally everything's on the table right now. So we'll see what happens over the next 2 weeks. Obviously, a big game tonight, a 37-31 victory for the Calgary Stampeders in Regina, in Mosaic Stadium. They were improved to 9-1 since that building has been erected in that.
0: That's amazing, eh?
2: That is impressive. That is impressive. Dave Dickinson, he knows how to win. He knows how to win in Regina. So obviously a massive game next week and a big game tomorrow if you're flipping the channels. The Winnipeg Blue Bombers and the Montreal Alouettes will go at, I believe, 5 o'clock tomorrow night. So that's a big one. If the Bombers lose that game, the Stamps are kind of in the driver's seat for the crossover position, because if they win in Winnipeg next weekend, I do believe, I got to do the deep dive on the math on, I do believe they clinch that crossover spot if Winnipeg loses tomorrow and then loses to the Stamps next Saturday.
0: Don't forget, we've got Flames hockey tomorrow night as well, as the Flames and the Vancouver Canucks go head-to-head just after 8 o'clock.
2: 6:30 pregame show with Pat Steinberg.
0: Yes, that's right. Megan Mickelson, Derek Wills with the play-by-play just after 8 o'clock. And one more reminder for Stampeder fans, Don brought it back up. You know, next Saturday when the Stampeders do play in Winnipeg, we're going to have a pregame show, Dave and myself, live from the Deerfoot Inn and Casino. We're going to have play-by-play of the Stamps and the Winnipeg Blue Bombers, but then we're not going to have a post-game show. We're not going to have a pre-game show with Pat Steinberg for Flames Hockey. We're going to go from Mark and Greg play-by-play action right into Derek and Megan play-by-play action. Hey, we're hosting Flames and Stampeders next week, so too bad that we're not going to have a post-game show next week, but we will have one on the final game of the season. That is October the 17th against the BC Lions.
2: So this is my last call-in show.
0: That's right.
2: This is my last call-in
0: Unless there's a road game.
2: Unless there is a road game in the playoffs, which is very possible at this point. We do have a little business to take care of before we say goodnight. We do have a 4-pack of tickets that we give away down here at the Deerfoot Inn and Casino. You can stop by next week and get tickets to the final home game. Sean Zittler, he is our winner of the tickets for the October 17th game against the BC Lions. That is the Pink Power game. And we'll see just where the Stampeders are sitting as they go into that game. Are they sitting pretty? They can
0: pretty in pink.
2: Look at they sitting. Oh, look at you. Still got it late nights. Somebody reel this guy in, folks. Somebody reel this guy in. Sports on 770 CHQR is how you'll find us on Twitter. As I mentioned, our final score, 37-31. The Calgary Stampeders with a pretty good performance in Saskatchewan to beat the Riders. The next broadcast will be next Saturday, October 10th. 3:30 pregame show, 5 o'clock kickoff. And as you heard, we'll go right into the Flames game against Anaheim, which is a home game next Saturday night. A big shout out to our crew, Mark Steven, Greg Peterson, Jock Wilson, Gio Kajiad, and Steve Norton, pushing all the buttons and running all the phones and doing all the audio back at the big house on 17th Avenue. We appreciate you, Steve. Thanks so much for listening. We appreciate you fans for hanging in with us on a late Friday night and a Stampeders victory.
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18: 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Tonight, we have 3 episodes for you, including 2 from Alan Cross's Uncharted, Crime and Mayhem in the Music Industry. In the first, he tackles the life and times of recently deceased rock icon Ozzy Osbourne, and then later we learn about the theft of Green Day's album, Cigarettes and Valentines. First up, though, we have an episode of Nancy Hicks' Crime Beat. In the fall of 2013, 14-month-old John Clark was rushed to a Calgary hospital in severe medical distress, suffering 2 cardiac arrests despite treatment from multiple specialists before being declared dead less than 24 hours later. His case left seasoned medical experts too traumatized to discuss it. prompting a police investigation into what led to the toddler's death. This is Nancy Hickst and Crime Beat with When a Choice Crosses the Line, the story of John Clark on Crime Time.
2: One of the great things about living in Canada is having the freedom to speak freely, express opinions, and live or work where you want to. You can believe in any religion or no religion. These are fundamental freedoms protected under the Constitution. They're the rights of every individual. There are also choices you have when you become a parent. Decisions like sending your kids to school or homeschooling them. You have the choice on how to raise your kids, like the language they speak or the foods they eat. But when do those rights end?
19: It's kind of shocking that we would have to deal with a case such as this in Canada.
20: It's a question of degree. So draw a line and you say, this is what a normal, prudent individual would do in all of the circumstances. And then as you go along the line, you're going to hit a point which is just a departure from what a normal parent would do.
2: I'm Nancy Hickst, a crime reporter for Global News. Today on Crime Beat, I want to focus on the decisions parents make, and more specifically, on the moment a choice crosses the line. This is the story of John Clark. In the fall of 2013, a little boy was taken to a Calgary hospital by his parents. The 14-month-old child was in severe medical distress. Soon after, he was transferred by ambulance to a nearby children's hospital, where he suffered a cardiac arrest. His case has left seasoned medical experts too traumatized to relive it. So today, newly retired Calgary Police Detective Mike Cavilla is going to give this child a voice. In this case, he wasn't the lead investigator. He's speaking on behalf of veteran detective Lee Trite.
19: Detective Trite asked that I step in for him on this file, even though he was the primary investigator, because Detective Trite felt it important for this case to be heard and the facts to be heard, so that voice was given to little John and what happened to him. Myself and six other homicide investigators worked very closely with Lee, and we worked as a team on this file, as we always do. And so, but it's important to note that Detective Trite did control the speed, the flow, and the investigative techniques employed in this investigation, and did a great job.
2: Detective Mike Cavilla served with the Calgary Police Service for nearly 25 years. You'll remember him from the very first episode of Crime Beat. He was the primary investigator on the Micah Jordan case. He was recently awarded the Order of Merit of Police Forces by the Canadian Governor General that recognized his policing career of exceptional service. If you're a regular listener of this podcast, you know to expect a story about a crime that's been committed with a deep focus on the victims and the impact of that crime. Sometimes they're high-profile cases, and sometimes they're cases that offer insight into aspects of the law that people aren't as familiar with, like today's story. At this point, I would normally take you back to go through childhood memories of the people involved in a story and let you know about the life of a person before they were impacted by crime. I'd love to be able to do that in this case, to help paint a picture of who John Clark was and the family he came from. Unfortunately, there isn't a lot of information, but I will share what I can. John Wyatt Clark was born on September 21st of 2012. His parents, Jeremy and Jennifer Clark, opted for a home birth. Jeremy previously worked in construction, and Jennifer was a school teacher. But in November of 2012, both were unemployed and stayed home full-time with John. They were both in their mid-30s at that time and lived in a duplex in North

0: with Central Calgary. A look at their home revealed it was well-stocked with healthy, whole foods, supplements, and numerous books on parenting and health. There were appropriate safety measures in place for young children, including childproof locks on cupboards, and other potentially harmful substances were stored out of reach. On November 28, 2013, 14-month-old John was taken to hospital. A nurse on triage at the Foothills Medical Center was first to see the child. She noted his toes were a dark color. He had dry, scaly, and red skin over his body, including his face. She deemed him in need of immediate medical attention and called a doctor to see him right away. John was at the triage desk in his mother's arms when he was first examined by the emergency physician. The doctor said the toddler was pale and appeared somewhat lifeless. His heart rate and temperature were low for a child his age. He carried John to a bed and assembled a team to try to offer medical assistance. Before I go any further, I need to warn you, the details I'm about to share are really graphic. The doctor observed a rash on John's body, green discharge coming from one of his eyes, and several of his toes were turning black. The physician concluded the boy was critically ill, likely due to an infection, and he was in septic shock, so he could go into cardiac arrest. John was in dire need of specialized help, so he was rushed to the nearby children's hospital. The emergency room doctor rode with John in the ambulance. The doctor said without proper treatment, he didn't feel the child would make it. It took just minutes for John to arrive at the children's hospital. The emergency doctor there said he was pale, had difficulty breathing, and described his toes as almost purple. His vital signs were quite abnormal. Multiple trauma doctors and specialists saw and treated John. That night, he went into cardiac arrest. He was put on IV and placed on a ventilator. Hours later, he went into a second cardiac arrest. On November 29th, 2013, at 12:47 p.m., less than 24 hours after his parents took him to hospital, John was declared dead. What led to this little boy's death? Police were called. Doctors felt there were red flags. Something didn't add up. Child abuse detectives started the investigation. And then, after John passed away, the homicide unit took over.
1: So right after John died at 12:47, we had a briefing at shortly after 1 o'clock, like 1:10. And that was at the Alberta Children's Hospital. We did our briefing there with child abuse and the homicide unit. And so child abuse briefed us on what they had learned so far, both from interviews and from the medical doctors. And it was the opinion that the child had, from the medical viewpoint, that the child had been neglected.
0: That same afternoon, Jeremy and Jennifer Clark's home was sealed off until a search warrant could be obtained. Mike Cavilla describes what police later found during their search.
1: Nothing really stood out other than the fact that there was multiple books and magazines dealing with healthcare and nutrition. Numerous items were seized and numerous photographs were taken. One of the items seized was an HP laptop computer, which would prove to be the contents of which proved to be important following a forensic examination down the road in the investigation.
0: Just hours after John died, his parents were interviewed by police.
1: On November 29th, in the evening, I conducted a 2.5-hour interview with the biological father of John, Jeremy Clark. And during this interview, he revealed to me

0: bit of information, background as to his family, background as to the medical conditions that John had been dealing with since early on, and well as some of the methods that they used to treat his eczema. Jeremy stated that John had started getting eczema around the age of 3 months old, so very early on. And this condition worsened and then got better, worsened, got better over the next 11 months. Jeremy, by his own admission, said that he did a lot of research on the internet in relation to different creams which he could use for eczema. Jeremy also talked about John's diet, that he was mostly breastfed in the early months, and that they had recently tried to introduce foods to him like sweet potatoes, green beans, and other mashed foods, and that John was generally a pretty good eater. When talking about the days, though, prior to bringing John to the hospital, Jeremy was a little less detailed and a little bit more evasive in relation to what the family was eating for meals, and what John was eating. In relation to the toast, Jeremy stated that John started to have what he called a little black spot on his right foot. And Jennifer had noticed it as well while giving him a bath. Now, it's interesting that Jeremy says, when I asked him, when did you notice this? He says, it was the day that we brought John into the hospital, November 28th. So, did you notice it before? No. Okay. Bit of a red flag there.
1: One thing police always try to develop, especially in the death of a child, is a timeline. I'll get more into that timeline in a bit, but the interviews with John Clark's parents were a starting point. Investigators would be looking to confirm if their story matched the evidence gathered in this case.
0: So at the same time I was interviewing Jeremy Clark, Detective Orr was conducting an interview with Jennifer Clark, his wife. And Jennifer stated a number of things to Detective Orr, that they would feed John sweet potatoes, mixed it with milk, but she had to force feed John a lot because he didn't appear to like eating. Jennifer stated she first noted the purple on his toes about 2 weeks prior, but that it went away when she put two layers of socks on his feet. She wouldn't see the black unless she pried his feet apart, and that it didn't seem like it was a big deal.
1: There was one significant detail the Clarks revealed during their interviews. John Clark never saw a doctor from the time he was born until the day his parents took him to hospital. Detective Cavilla said Jeremy told him he wasn't opposed to hospitals,
0: but that John had never been to the hospital before, and that if he could find a herbal remedy, that would be preferable. During the interview, Jeremy did state that his wife Jennifer was reluctant at first to take John to the hospital, as she did not want him to lose his toes, even though the condition appeared to be serious. Jeremy also said that John had become more irritable in the last 2 weeks, but that the purple in his toes had gone away. Jeremy also said that the bulk of the black that the doctors were seeing on John's toes had occurred while they were at the hospital.
1: Investigators said Jeremy and Jennifer Clark were cooperative. Following their interviews, they were free to go. No charges were laid. But the investigation didn't end with those interviews.
0: Detective Trite, during the course of the investigation, sought out several medical experts to examine medical records as well as the autopsy report. And these experts were from various fields. Detective Trite asked them to provide an opinion as to what the underlying causes of death were, as well as the time frame, the important time frame which these symptoms would have appeared. The reason that Detective Trait did this

0: was done to determine whether or not Jeremy and Jennifer Clark ought to have known to seek medical attention before they did.
1: It was just over a year later before media were called to police headquarters, where a staff sergeant from the homicide unit spoke about the case.
2: The Calgary Police Service has charged the biological parents of a child who died in 2013. An autopsy was conducted on Monday, December 2nd, 2013. Following further tests, the cause of death was determined to be related to malnutrition. Following a long and complex investigation, the biological parents of the deceased were arrested without incident on Friday, December 12, 2014. Jennifer Clark, 38, and Jeremy Clark, 34, from Calgary, have both been charged with criminal negligence causing death and failure to provide the necessaries of life. We consulted four experts to help us determine the manner and cause of death. That included an infectious disease specialist, a neurologist, a dermatologist, and a pediatrician, and it took time to get the results of their examination. What we can tell you is that the child was suffering from a staph infection that was complicated by malnutrition, and as a result, that infection was untreatable, and he died within 24 hours of being admitted to the hospital. Under the Criminal Code of Canada, it is a legal requirement for a parent or guardian to provide the necessaries of life. This is defined by the courts as food, shelter, care, and medical attention necessary to sustain life and protection from harm.
1: I need to take a minute to explain a bit more about that charge, failing to provide the necessaries of life. To do that, I turn to veteran lawyer Markham Silver. He's been practicing law for more than 30 years. He's done both prosecutions and defense work.
3: I was appointed a Queen's Counsel, and I'm also a sessional instructor at the University of Calgary Law School, where I teach evidence and an advanced criminal justice clinical course, as well as advocacy.
1: Whenever I report on these types of cases, I get messages from people saying I'm mispronouncing the charge, suggesting that it's necessities of life. It is, in fact, failing to provide the necessaries of life.
3: So the charge of failing to provide the necessaries of life is under Section 215 of the Criminal Code of Canada, and it is necessaries, not necessities. The concept is that this isn't something which is like just providing food, although necessaries of life does include providing things like food, shelter, clothing, medical attention, which is necessary to sustain life. And also there's a duty to protect the individual from harm. So necessaries of life doesn't just mean giving a person a peanut butter and jam sandwich. It goes beyond that. And it's a much higher thing than just saying, I'm providing one piece of this.
1: In my 25 years as a journalist, I've only personally seen a handful of people charged with this offense. But all of the cases I've covered involved the death of a child. However, it is important to note there are other circumstances where this law can be applied.
3: It can be laid in relation to the care of a child. It can also be laid in respect to elders. It can be laid in respect to someone who is in detention.
1: It can also apply to someone who's bedridden or someone with an illness who requires care.
3: There's three things that you need to prove for this. And this is, again, something that most people don't recognize. The first thing, step one, is to provide evidence that the individual charged was under a legal duty to provide the necessaries of life.
1: So again, this can apply to parents or police or people who have a duty to care for someone else.
3: The second step is you have to prove, or the Crown has to prove beyond a reasonable doubt, the failure to provide necessaries of life. So that means that you've got to be able to ascertain what it is that they failed to do. Because it's a negative thing, right? It's an omission as opposed to a commission. they've done something where they didn't

0: do something. So what exactly have they failed to do? And that's from an objective standpoint. And that failure has to actually be spelled out.
1: In this case, the Clarks were accused of failing to provide their son, John Clark, with the necessaries of life, specifically medical attention.
0: Three is that the failure to provide those necessaries that you've already found in step two permanently endangered the life of the person in their charge. And that's also from an objective standpoint. So a reasonable person, in this case, a reasonable parent standing in their shoes, would have come to a different decision.
1: I know this is all a bit legalese, and you're probably wondering, especially in the case of parenting, like when a child is sick, when this charge would specifically apply.
0: So when you see as a parent that what you have done is not resulting in any benefit to the child, at that point, you might be in the position of saying that a reasonably prudent parent would go to the next step and say, I need some professional assistance on this. And that's why this section prevails, because you're under a duty, which we can prove. And that duty includes the responsibility to ensure that if it's, you know, medical attention to save a life, right, or that's necessary, you have a duty to provide that. And if you can't, then the failure to provide that necessary of life would be the failure to obtain medical treatment when it is required. And that failure would permanently endanger the individual's life, or that there was a substantial risk of endangerment of the person's life.
1: I should also add that Jeremy and Jennifer Clark also faced one count each of criminal negligence causing death. It's a more serious offense and is punishable by a maximum of life in prison. Just days after the Clarks were arrested, they were released from custody. Now a judge has granted Jennifer Clark and her husband Jeremy release on $5,000 cash bail each. According to investigators, the couple followed a strict diet. They hold memberships at Central Seventh-day Adventist Church, but haven't been there in 8 to 10 years. Officials say the church is struggling to understand what happened in this case.
2: The Seventh-day Adventist Church does not advocate extremes in diet. The health message of the Seventh-day Adventist Church is a balanced, nutritional, stable program that's been proven to be so over and over by cutting-edge research.
1: The Adventist Church owns and operates hundreds of hospitals and a university school of medicine. In this case, police say baby John had never seen a doctor. While out on bail, the Clarks are not allowed to be around any kids under the age of 14 without supervision.
3: I'm Mike Brown, and if you're just joining us on Crime Time, Canada's only true crime radio show, so far in this episode of Crime Beat with host Nancy Hicks, we've heard the story of 14-month-old John Clark, who died in 2013 from a staph infection complicated by malnutrition after never once seeing a doctor in his short life. Retired Detective Mike Cavilla, speaking on behalf of lead investigator Lee Trite, detailed how police uncovered inconsistencies in his parents Jeremy and Jennifer Clark's accounts of John's worsening symptoms. These included blackened toes and green eye discharge they claimed to have only just noticed. A year-long investigation involving multiple medical experts led to both parents being charged with criminal negligence causing death and failing to provide the necessities of life. A charge lawyer Markham Silver breaks down in detail. The episode also explores the family's strict diet and their ties to a Seventh-day Adventist church, which insists it didn't preach medical avoidance. Now let's get back to Nancy Hicks and Crime Beat with When a Choice Crosses the Line, the story of John Clark on Crime Time.
1: In October of 2018, nearly 5 years after John Clark's death, Jeremy and Jennifer Clark stood trial in front of a jury. It was only then we learned more of the child's history, but details were still limited. As the Clarks raised John without outside medical assistance, his medical history wasn't tracked or recorded in a manner that could be made available to the court. The jury heard he was born full term and started out in the 50th percentile for weight and in the 85th percentile for height, which means John Clark was a healthy weight and even a little tall for his age. In contrast, when he died, John was between the 3rd and 15th percentile for weight and below the 0.1 percentile for height for boys his age, which means he was severely underdeveloped. At 14 months old, he could sit up, but was not yet walking or even crawling. Court heard John had a rash on his skin for most of his short life, which the Clarks believed was eczema. They said it would flare up when he was teething. They described treating the rash with creams without any beneficial effect. When he was finally taken to hospital, this rash covered 70% of his body. The prosecution alleged, had the Clarks taken him to hospital, they would have learned it was malnutrition that triggered dermatitis that led to a staph infection, sepsis, and ultimately John's death. Key evidence in the case came from a search of the Clarks' home and a subsequent forensic examination of their computer.
4: An expert in data retrieval from computers took the jury through online searches made on the Clarks' laptop. On the same day little John was taken to hospital, several searches were made, including one for gangrene, cayenne as a treatment, and one for can cabbage leaves help gangrene. A day before, a search was made for a natural cure for wet gangrene. The expert testified there were several similar searches made in private search mode.
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1: Here's Mike Cavilla with more on the other searches found on the clerk's computer.
2: The forensic analysis showed that the word eczema appeared over 400 times as a Google word searched, first appearing on May 22nd, 2013, so a full 6 months prior to John being transported to hospital.
1: During the trial, there were two critical issues: how John presented when he first arrived at hospital, how he looked and how sick he appeared to be, and the actual cause of his death. The jury heard testimony from a long list of medical professionals, including those who saw and treated John at both hospitals. Several experts also offered opinion evidence on diagnosis, prognosis, and treatment of diseases in children. One specialist in pediatrics, microbiology, immunology, and infectious diseases told court John's platelet count was very low, and the way John presented was most likely sepsis-related. He estimated it would take close to 7 days or more to see the evolution of black toes, and said that doesn't happen in a day or two. He also said, given that John's growth parameters were small and his development milestones not appropriate for his age, he ought to have been seen by a medical doctor much earlier. Here again is former Detective Mike Cavilla.
2: So this is not a situation where the child developed these problems overnight or even within days. This was a situation, according to the medical specialist at the Alberta Children's Hospital, that had been developing for months. And even by their own admission, both Jeremy and Jennifer stated that John had had eczema since the age of 3 months old, but they had been treating it since that age. But recently things had kind of turned for the worse, if you will.
1: A specialist in dermatology told court the necrosis he exhibited could happen quickly, but that John's hair was unusual and suggested a nutritional deficiency. His skin was flaky, and she noted the discoloration of his toes and that the tissue was starting to separate. A forensic neuropathologist also gave expert opinion, suggesting John had a small brain, which he attributed to malnutrition. Meanwhile, the accused in this case presented a different story.
0: Jeremy and Jennifer Clark did not testify in their own defense. Monday, Jeremy Clark's lawyer called one witness, the former Alberta chief medical examiner. Annie Savageau contradicted evidence presented by the prosecution to say John Clark was malnourished and died of a staph infection. Instead, she testified her opinion is he died when he was given too much fluid too quickly in hospital, which she called an overly aggressive correction of sodium. Court also heard Savageau has a lawsuit pending against the Alberta government for wrongful dismissal, and she is not currently licensed to practice medicine in Canada.
1: Basically, the Clarks blamed doctors at the Children's Hospital for John's death. But the prosecution suggested John was already near death before he even began to receive treatment. In the end, it was up to the jury to decide if Jeremy and Jennifer Clark were innocent or guilty. They convicted the couple of both failing to provide the necessaries of life and criminal negligence causing death. Prosecutor Shane Parker spoke to the media following the verdict. He noted John would have been in grade one, having just celebrated his sixth birthday. He also talked about the defense the couple presented, blaming doctors for John's death.
3: For them to get blamed for his death and wrongly blamed for his death really is a tragedy, because they're the heroes in this file. And to portray them as the villains really was quite unfair for their efforts to try and save that 14-month-old baby.
1: The couple was supposed to be sentenced in February, but there was a delay. I should add, there were a number of delays during the court process. Some were caused when the Clarks changed legal counsel. One court date was consumed by a discussion about a 1920s flapper style.

hat Jennifer Clark insisted on wearing, even in court. She said she needed it for religious reasons. In February of 2019, the Clarks spoke out for the first time in court. Jennifer Clark stood in the prisoner's box and said, "I feel such a deep sorrow and loss. When death took Johnny from me, I can't explain the depth of the emptiness I felt inside." Jeremy told court, "I can never get over the fact that John doesn't get to be a man. He doesn't get to be a teenager riding around on his bike with friends, throwing rocks in the river and stuff." "I approached the Clarks on several occasions, including that day at court. They have declined all requests for interviews." They remained out on bail until June of 2019, nearly 6 years after John Clark died, when they were finally sentenced. The prosecution argued the Clarks should be sentenced to 4 to 5 years in custody, while defense suggested 3 to 8 months would be sufficient. Defense counsel for both Jeremy and Jennifer Clark also argued that the marked and substantial departure of care only extended to the evening of November 27th, when there was a search for, "Can cabbage leaves cure gangrene?" They said evidence prior to the evening of November 27th was insufficient to meet the standard of beyond a reasonable doubt. They said that was a necessary point, as extending the duration of the offending conduct would be an aggravating factor. Defense pointed out that timeline was consistent with the duration put forward by most of the medical professionals at trial for how long it would have taken for John's toes to blacken to the degree seen in the photographs, with the exception of the specialist in pediatrics, microbiology, immunology, and infectious diseases. You'll recall that expert said, in his opinion, it would have taken 7 days for the necrosis to develop to the stage observed at John's death. Jeremy and Jennifer Clark were taken into custody immediately after a judge sentenced them each to 32 months in prison. Late last year, a jury found the couple guilty of criminal negligence causing death and failing to provide the necessaries of life in the death of their son. In determining the facts of this case, the justice found John died after the Clarks failed to take John for any proper or timely medical attention. In handing down his sentence, Justice Paul Jeffrey said, "The Clarks did not by design starve, beat, or otherwise deliberately set out to harm him. They always pursued

0: alive would have accurately identified his condition so that his death would have been avoided. The prosecution said they were disappointed with the sentence. Jennifer Cruz, the co-crown on this case, spoke to me following the sentencing.
1: The severity of this case, there needs to be a message sent that parents who make decisions such as the Clarks made, there needs to be a message sent that they simply can't make those decisions to the detriment of their child.
0: In handing down his sentence, the justice said he was satisfied the Clarks will never repeat their failure.
1: It's very difficult, especially when you know that his parents obviously loved him. So you're balancing that with the law and the criminality of the decisions they made.
0: In February of 2020, 8 months into his 32-month sentence, Jeremy Clark applied for day and full parole. In the written decision, the board stated several times 39-year-old Clark was concerned about speaking about his case with parole officers and the board because of the outstanding appeals. The Clarks filed appeals for both their conviction and sentence. The board noted Jeremy Clark had no criminal history. This was his first and only offense. And while very serious, they took into consideration the time that passed since John died and the extended time they successfully remained out on bail during the court proceedings. Clark spoke of regret and what he could have done differently, but was again cautious about what and how much he disclosed to the board. He denied that his religion or belief system had any impact on fears of the medical system or persons of authority. Clark told the board he felt he was a good parent and said, in retrospect, if he could go back, he would have taken his son to a doctor and would not have the regrets that he still has. While in custody, Clark completed numerous vocational certifications, maintained institutional employment at the minimum security facility, and participated in counseling with a community agency. He told the board he plans to resume his own business doing lawn care and snow removal. Jeremy Clark was granted full parole. The board said his risk is manageable without any imposed conditions. Jennifer Clark also had no prior criminal history, but she served a lot more time in custody than her husband. She was in prison for nearly a year and a half before she was granted parole. In the written decision, the board noted her version of events is not consistent with the official version and said she downplayed the severity of John's symptoms. The board also said her pending appeals made her less forthcoming. When she arrived in prison, she continued to maintain doctors erred in treating her son. She also disputed her case management team's assessment that she faced high levels of abuse and indoctrination during her marriage. Instead, she maintained her relationship with Jeremy Clark was respectful, healthy, and loving. I should add, Jeremy Clark acted as Jennifer's assistant for the hearing. He spoke to his wife's network of community support and said that things are all taken care of to allow her to start her studies. The board also reviewed and considered a written submission from Jeremy Clark, confirming a happy and healthy marital relationship and his continued support for Jennifer. The board said she served her time without incident. Jennifer Clark completed all programming in her correctional plan, but the board noted she continues to lack insight into the offense. And although she loved her son, the board said her flawed and distorted thinking contributed to his death. She was also found to demonstrate high levels of cognitive distortions and mistrust of the medical community, but told the board she regrets not getting a family physician involved and acknowledged had she done that, the outcome could have been different. While on parole, she's not allowed to be responsible or in the care of any children under 18 or any vulnerable person, regardless of age, without the prior written consent of her parole supervisor.

Jeremy and Jennifer Clark lost the appeal of their convictions. The Alberta Court of Appeal unanimously dismissed them. As of the release of this podcast, they still plan to appeal their sentences, even though they're already out of prison. I reached out to each of the defense lawyers who have been involved in this case, and this is where it really helps to have media-friendly lawyers. Both lawyers, who are named on the Court of Appeal documents for Jeremy and Jennifer Clark, would not comment on the case or reach out to their clients to see if they would comment. In fact, neither would even confirm if they're still on the record for the Clarks. I've also asked the Clarks directly on multiple occasions if they would like to speak to me or give their side of the story, and they have always declined. I tell you this because I want you to understand I see the value in trying to get both sides, and I always put in the effort. But getting that other side doesn't always happen. The devastating impact of the choices made by John Clark's parents are still being felt, not only by them, but by the community. Investigators still struggle with this case.

0: Doctors and medical staff involved are still traumatized. The court ruled that John's parents failed him by not taking him to see a doctor before it was too late.
1: So looking back on this case, and I'm speaking now as both a parent and a retired investigator, that this was probably one of the more shocking cases, just because one doesn't expect to see this in Canada or in Calgary. It doesn't make any sense. Parents are responsible to provide necessary food, clothing, shelter, and medical care. And I don't personally think that's a lot to ask.
2: That was Nancy Hicks and Crime Beat with When a Choice Crosses the Line, the story of John Clark. For more on this case, you can check out globalnews.ca. Next, in our first episode of Alan Cross's Uncharted Crime and Mayhem in the Music Industry, Alan tackles the life and times of recently deceased rock icon Ozzy Osbourne. Few people embody the idea of a rock star more than godfather of metal Ozzy Osbourne. For over 50 years, his outrageous personality and wild behavior made him a rock and roll legend and cultural icon admired across generations. Given all he put himself through, it's astonishing he lived to 76. Here's Alan Cross in Uncharted, Crime and Mayhem in the Music Industry with The Life and Crazy Times of Ozzy Osbourne on Crime Time.
3: In February 1984, Ozzy Osbourne was on his Bark at the Moon tour. With him were Motley Crue, a group he handpicked for this road trip. This being the 80s, there weren't a lot of rules. And there was certainly a shortage of adults in the room. To alleviate the boredom between shows, the goal had become who could out-party and outgross the other. Things reached a peak at the Four Seasons Hotel in Dallas on February 16th. Ozzy was, as usual, extremely wasted as he, his band, and Motley Crue killed some time at the hotel pool. Ozzy noticed a trail of ants heading towards a popsicle stick on the pool deck. He got down on his hands and knees and snorted that line of ants. Nikki Sixx didn't want to be outdone, so he unzipped and urinated on the deck, promising to, you might be able to imagine. But before he could do anything, Ozzy jumped in. And, there's no other way to put it. He cleaned up everything with his tongue. On his way back to the room, Ozzy defecated in the elevator. And then after Ozzy was dragged to his room, he continued to relieve himself in gross and disgusting ways. And then he painted the walls with, that. That was enough for everyone in Motley Crue. "You win, Ozzy," they said. "You win." This incident, documented and attested to by many witnesses, is just one example of the crazy life of Ozzy Osbourne, a man that was so wild for so long that we just assumed he was immortal. I'm Alan Cross, and this is Uncharted, Crime and Mayhem in the Music Industry. We're honoring the Prince of Darkness, because if there's ever been an embodiment of music industry mayhem and metal, it was Ozzy. Prepare yourself for some wild and occasionally disturbing stories. It's amazing that Ozzy Osbourne made it to the age of 76, or past the age of 30, to be honest. Few rock stars have done crazier or more damaging things to themselves, and occasionally those around them. Now, we're talking about dangerous and destructive behavior that sometimes required psychiatric care. Alcohol. Oh, there was so much alcohol that Ozzy doesn't remember entire recording sessions or even entire tours. And drugs. So many drugs. There probably wasn't a substance that Ozzy hadn't tried. Cocaine, speed, heroin, LSD, various pills and concoctions. Sometimes one at a time, but often in combination with one another, plus booze. There were prescription drugs, too. Painkillers for his various physical ailments and injuries, and anti-anxiety meds to keep him stable. Well, relatively stable. Sort of stable. Maybe for a while. And then there were all the accidents and misadventures

run-ins with police in various parts of the legal system, and the unfortunate end to the lives of several animals. Ozzy abused his body and brain so much that doctors and researchers were curious to know why he wasn't dead. So in 2010, Ozzy volunteered to see why he was able to survive so much substance abuse for so long. This was serious research too, costing $65,000. They mapped his entire DNA. They sequenced his genome. When the results came back, doctors found that his genetic makeup, the full Ozzy genome, had mutated from all the drugs he'd taken. His DNA contained variants that no scientists had ever seen before. Things that should have killed a normal person were simply processed by his body and largely shrugged off. The findings were presented at a prestigious medical conference. Ozzy was a genuine biological anomaly, a legitimately unique medical specimen, and someone equipped to survive the stories that you're about to hear. So yeah, Ozzy was a mutant. But that shouldn't overshadow the fact that, together with Black Sabbath, Ozzy was the godfather of metal. I don't care who you are, if you play guitar with heavy, foreboding chords, a line from your music can be drawn into the past, ending at Ozzy and Sabbath. This includes everything about grunge, all the hair metal bands like Motley Crue, acolytes like Van Halen, and literally thousands and thousands of artists around the world. Ozzy's career went through many phases, first with Sabbath, then as a solo artist, and then as a reality TV pioneer, something that extended his legacy. Ozzy has had an impact on boomers, Gen Xers, millennials, and even Gen Zers. Ozzy also had a tremendous sense of humor. He never took himself seriously. In private, he was, by all reports, a gentle sort of guy who later in life spent a lot of time with his family, his pets, and eating his beloved burritos. He was also big into charity causes. That last Sabbath concert on July 5th, 2025, raised over £140 million for a couple of charities in the UK. That's about as much as Live Aid raised in 1985. But I know what you're here for. Let's go through the craziness that always seemed to follow Ozzy wherever he went. Ozzy started on his self-destruction journey early. Growing up in the Aston area of Birmingham, he suffered from dyslexia and was sexually abused by some bullies at school. There apparently were several suicide attempts as a teenager. He supplemented his income as a petty thief, which saw him arrested several times, mostly for breaking into parking meters for the cash they contained. He'd spend that money on speed or sleeping pills. Another scam was carried out at the local football pitch of Ozzy's beloved Aston Villa. He and a friend would charge half a shilling to mind their cars during a game. It was one of those nice wheels, shame if something were to happen to it kind of thing. He also tormented a teacher named Mr. Lane. Ozzy would heat up a penny with a blowtorch and then leave it on Mr. Lane's desk. The poor man's fingertips were never the same. By this time, though, he was a major fan of the Beatles. After hearing She Loves You for the first time on a little blue transistor radio at the age of 14 in 1963, he became a fan. "It floored me," he remembered. "It was if you knew all the colors in the world and someone showed you a brand new color." Ozzy made up his mind. "I'm going to be a rock star." But first, he had to endure a few things. He left school at 15 and tried holding down a job, a general laborer on a construction site, then attempted working for a plumber, someone who tuned car horns at the factory for Lucas Cars, where he regularly got high, sniffing toxic chemicals used for degreasing car parts. He also worked at a funeral home. He hated all of those early jobs, except for one, working at a slaughterhouse. He was quickly promoted to cow killer. He lasted 18 months before he was fired for getting into a fight with a coworker. His first real run-in with the law came in 1966 at the age of 17, when he broke into 63-year-old Mrs. Sarah Clark's clothing store across the back alley from his house. He tried to make off with a 24-inch TV, which he found he couldn't carry. He tried to make off with some women's shoes, which he thought he could wear, and some baby clothes, which he thought were for adults. He planned to sell everything to people down at the pub. He burglared the same shop three times, eventually making off with about £25 worth of goods. The third time, cops were waiting for him, because on an earlier occasion, he wore fingerless gloves and left fingerprints all over the store. When he was caught, his father wouldn't pay the £40 fine, so Ozzy spent 6 months in prison. He passed some of the time by tattooing the letters OZZY on his knuckles with a piece of graphite. And to keep from getting picked on, he did the craziest things he could think of. And after a few days, other inmates were afraid to go near him. He was eventually released unscathed, but it was that prison experience that scared him away.

0: from being a thief. Instead, back to the Beatles. He thought he might be in a band. In 1967, he met Geezer Butler, who wanted Ozzy to be the singer in his band, Rare Breed. They lasted all of two shows before they broke up. But then Ozzy and Geezer joined a group called Polka Tulk Blues, with a guitarist named Tony Iommi and drummer Bill Ward. They quickly changed their name to Earth, but found out that another group already had that name. One day, Ozzy found himself across the street from a theater that was playing a 1963 movie starring Boris Karloff called Black Sabbath. Not only did they get their name from the movie, but they also copped its style musically. Dark, gloomy, sludgy, menacing, and with a touch of the occult. And after hearing the first Led Zeppelin album, they decided that they could do that, but they needed to be heavier. A lot heavier. That was August 1969. A debut self-titled album was released in February 1970, on Friday the 13th, fittingly. It was recorded in one 12-hour session. It was a success, and today, many call this the first true metal album.
1: What is this? The stand?
0: That first Black Sabbath album sounded nothing like anything else in 1970. Critics hated the album. And I mean really, really hated it, calling the record the worst of the counterculture. But it still found an audience, reaching number 8 on the British charts and number 23 in the US. It would sell a million copies over the next 12 months. A second album, Paranoid, arrived just 6 months later. And this time, they spent 3 whole days making it. The title track was the last song recorded, and it came together in about 20 minutes.

That second Black Sabbath album has gone down in history as one of the most important in rock. Not only did it include Paranoid, but classics like Iron Man, War Pigs, and Fairies Wear Boots. It's the record that launched a million metal bands and continues to do so today.

Ozzy spent much of the 70s doing crazy things, indulging in plenty of sex, drugs, and rock and roll. Leslie West of the band Mountain introduced him to cocaine at a show in Denver in 1971, and Ozzy became a fan. He married Thelma Riley in 1971, which resulted in two kids. Ozzy would later call that marriage a big mistake, and by his own admission, he was a terrible father. Meanwhile, the albums kept coming at a rate of one per year, even though Ozzy was consuming mountains of coke and pallets of booze. The whole band lived in constant fear of being busted. The fourth album contained a quiet dedication to the Coca-Cola city of Los Angeles. When Ozzy finally got home, he kept boozing and doing drugs. He had a guy who delivered produce to the house who kept him in some very powerful Afghani hash. There was a period of time when he tripped on LSD every day for almost 2 years. There's a story that says that he took 10 tabs and spent an hour talking to a horse in a pasture before the horse got tired of him and told him to F off. And that's when Ozzy stopped taking LSD. To pass the time, he would often wander the house high or drunk or both with a shotgun, blasting things at random. For some reason, he started wearing medical uniforms all the time. You couldn't ask Ozzy why because he didn't know. He made friends with Led Zeppelin drummer John Bonham. A really bad combination. The two competed to see who could do the craziest things, and that rarely worked out well. On one occasion, the neighborhood vicar came around for one of his usual visits, and Thelma accidentally gave him some cake Ozzy had made. It was 20% cake mix and 80% grated Afghani hash. The poor man almost died. The weirdness kept coming. On a flight to the U.S., the man seated next to Ozzy in the plane died mid-flight, and he had to sit there with a corpse next to him. Ozzy would often show up at his local pub in a bathrobe and slippers, getting there on his riding lawnmower because he didn't have a driver's license. The band's money was mismanaged and disappeared. Ozzy tried raising chickens as therapy, but ended up just blasting them all with his shotgun. Meanwhile, Ozzy was slowly going insane thanks to all the drugs and alcohol. Relations within the band were awful, with fistfights and worse. On his last tour with Sabbath, Ozzy was so wired on coke that he hadn't slept for 3 days. So when the group rolled into Nashville, Ozzy conked out at the

Hyatt Regency Hotel for 24 hours straight in the wrong room. There was a gig to play, but nobody could find Ozzy. Everybody thought he'd gone missing. They were so concerned that he became a story.

0: the local news. The show had to be canceled. And when Ozzy finally woke up, there was hell to pay. And on April 27th, 1979, Ozzy Osbourne was fired from Black Sabbath. Now, you would think that this would have been a wake-up call for him, right? Well, no. Things just kept getting worse.
1: I'm Mike Brown, and if you're just joining us on Crime Time, Canada's only true crime radio show, so far we've been introduced to Ozzy Osbourne, the ultimate rock and roll icon, famed for his wild behavior, substance abuse, and legendary status as the godfather of heavy metal. We've learned about Ozzy's troubled childhood in Birmingham, brushes with the law, the formation and rise of Black Sabbath, and his infamous antics, such as biting the head off a bat and even snorting ants. Ozzy's battles with drugs and alcohol, tumultuous relationships, and brushes with death all culminated in his survival against the odds and enduring musical legacy. Now let's get back to our host, Alan Cross, with more of Uncharted Crime and Mayhem in the Music Industry, the life and crazy times of Ozzy Osbourne on Crime Time.
0: Ozzy's first turn through Black Sabbath lasted 8 albums. The first 5 were solid. The next 3, not so much. A big problem, of course, was Ozzy's substance abuse issues and conflicts in the studio. By the spring of 1979, it was clear that Ozzy was a liability, so he was fired and replaced by Ronnie James Dio. Ozzy's severance from Black Sabbath was a check for £96,000. He spent most of that on a 3-month bender of drugs and booze. But then manager Don Arden, a legendary, badass, hard-ass British manager who oversaw the careers of everyone from Little Richard and Jerry Lee Lewis to the Small Faces and ELO, thought he could do something with Ozzy. "Record new solo material," Ozzy was instructed, "and my daughter Sharon will look after you." Did she ever? Ozzy, of course, would eventually marry Sharon. A new band, The Blizzard of Oz, featuring guitarist Randy Rhoads, was put together. And yes, this was supposed to be a band effort, not necessarily a solo project. But over the course of its recording and release, it morphed into one. The band was not pleased, but this is the way Don and Sharon said it had to go. That first record arrived in September 1980, and the first single was co-written by Randy Rhoads. And when I tell you this, you're never going to hear this song the same way again. Rhoads came up with the main riff in this song by taking the riff from Steve Miller's Swingtown and speeding it up.
2: All aboard!
0: Central to Ozzy's second act was how he was marketed as the Prince of Darkness and a genuine rock and roll madman. This was not hard because it was not made up. In fact, he was very, very mad. There was a legendary meeting at the offices of CBS Records in Germany. Ozzy showed up very drunk, and he thought he'd break the ice by doing a striptease. He then goose-stepped down the conference room table and then took a whiz in a glass of wine that was being enjoyed by a labeled executive. At a meeting at CBS Records in Los Angeles, things went very sideways very quickly. Sharon had come up with a plan. "Ozzy, just sit quietly in the meeting and let me do all the talking. And in the end, you'll release some beautiful white doves and flash everybody a peace sign." They talked about it, and Ozzy agreed to it. But when Ozzy got bored, which didn't take long, he decided he needed to make an impression. He grabbed one of the doves and in one quick motion, bit its head off and threw it onto the conference table, blood and guts and bodily fluids everywhere. And a photographer was there to capture the action. The CBS people were horrified. Two security men dragged Ozzy out of the building and threw him on the sidewalk. CBS went apoplectic about this, but the press loved it. And suddenly, Ozzy was everywhere. It turns out that executing a dove was a good career move. Blizzard of Oz, which had started slow in America, quickly sold 1 million copies.

Ozzy always seemed to be high, drunk, or both. He looked awful, overweight, and bloated. There were violent mood swings. He was often so hungover, he couldn't perform in the studio or on stage. When he embarked on his Diary of a Madman tour in 1981 and 1982, it was a disaster. After just one show, the European leg was canceled because Ozzy was falling apart.

0: marriage to Thelma had ended, and he was drugging and boozing extra hard. Sharon checked him into a mental hospital. A month or so later, Sharon tried to restart things, but by this time, Ozzy had fallen into a deep depression, and the rest of the European tour was canceled. But there was still the North American leg of the tour, and it was different. It featured a 3-foot-tall roadie named John Allen, who was mock-executed by hanging on stage each night. There was a catapult that launched pig and sheep guts at the audience. And this went over so well that one night a kid showed up wearing a freshly killed ox's head. Others brought selections of dead animals, cats, birds, lizards, snakes, and on one infamous occasion, a bat. It was February 20th, 1982, at the Veterans Auditorium in Des Moines, Iowa. Late in the gig, a 17-year-old fan named Mark Neal threw something on stage. Oh, thought Ozzy, it's a toy bat. During a Randy Rhoads guitar solo, he picked up the bat and took a big bite. It wasn't until he felt the bat's head wriggling in his mouth did he realize that he had bitten off the head of a real bat.
1: The taste of bats is very salty. Tastes of salt.
2: Tastes like anything else?
1: Well, yes, but I can't really say that on the air, can I?
0: So for every night for the rest of the tour, Ozzy took anti-rabies shots, 2 big needles in each cheek. Meanwhile, the tour was stalked by animal rights activists and organizations. A month later, the tour rolled into San Antonio, Texas. By this time, Sharon thought she'd figured out how to keep Ozzy from wandering off after he'd been drinking. She simply hid all his clothes. And this is what she did on the night of February 18, 1982. Ozzy, however, would not be deterred. He'd been drunk all day and had fired his whole band for refusing to record a live album in Toronto. He'd even physically attacked guitarist Randy Rhoads and bass player Rudy Sarzo at the hotel that morning. That night, with no clothes of his own to be found, he grabbed one of Sharon's dresses, a green frilly evening dress. He put it on and left the hotel with a bottle of Courvoisier in his hand. Suddenly needing to relieve himself, Ozzy found an old wall and just did his business. Well, it turned out that he was peeing on a cenotaph that commemorated those who died in the Battle of the Alamo in 1836. He was arrested and thrown in a cell with a 300-pound man who had just murdered his wife with a brick. That got Ozzy banned from San Antonio for a decade, and he wasn't allowed to perform in the city again until he apologized and made a rather sizable donation. The end of that tour came at a private airfield in Leesburg, Florida, as everyone made their way to the next gig in Orlando. Bus driver Andrew Acock, a guy involved in a helicopter crash in the Middle East, stole a private plane for a joyride. On his second trip, this time with Randy Rhoads and makeup artist Rachel Youngblood on board, the plane buzzed the tour buses before crashing into a nearby house. All on board were killed in a giant ball of flame. This is a huge story in itself. If you want an in-depth look at the Randy Rhoads plane crash tragedy, check out episode 26 of the Uncharted podcast. Oh, and in a very Aussie twist, the big single at the time was this from a solo album, Diary of a Madman.

The plane crash only hastened the mental and physical breakdown Ozzy was experiencing. His only real source of support was Sharon. So a few weeks after the plane crash and all the funerals, he proposed. For months, Sharon refused. Ozzy says he proposed 17 times before she accepted. They were finally married in Maui in early July 1982 on the way to a tour of Japan. Ozzy, of course, overdid it and fell asleep in the hallway of their hotel at around 5 in the morning. Don Arden, Sharon's father, stopped calling him Ozzy and started referring to him as Vegetable for a while. Looking for some peace and quiet, Ozzy and Sharon moved to a house called Outlands Cottage in Staffordshire. Ozzy and Sharon would fight a lot. Quieter moments involved Ozzy watching TV in the living room with a donkey named Sally. He got drunk at a wine tasting and accidentally ordered 144 cases of wine. Things, of course, did not improve with the Bark at the Moon tour, which, of course, featured Motley Crue as the opening act, and we've already talked about that ant-snorting episode in the feces fest in the hotel. On one occasion, Ozzy slurped back an entire bowl of sake and woke up on the median of a 12-lane freeway. He had no idea how he got there. On another, a botched special effect involving an exploding mirror during a video shoot

lodged a bunch of glass shards in his skin. Then he flew back to the States. But the pressure in the aircraft forced out tiny bits of glass that were embedded in the skin of his face. They came to the surface, and then his face popped like a tomato. There was blood everywhere. That required an ambulance ride to the hospital. The man was barking mad.

In October 1984, Ozzy tried rehab at the Betty Ford Center in Los Angeles. The first thing he did when walking through the door was, "Where's the bar?" He thought he was at a resort. He managed to stay 6 weeks, but it didn't work. And as soon as he got out, he was back to boozing. There was an HIV test that came back positive because his immune system was so out of whack. Subsequent blood work revealed that he had near fatal levels of alcohol and cocaine in his system. And according to these tests, Ozzy should have been dead. Just as that cleared up, a Halifax, Nova Scotia teenager named James Jollymore stabbed a woman and her two sons after listening to Bark at the Moon on New Year's Eve 1983. Then Ozzy had to confront the story of a 19-year-old fan named John McCollum. He took his own life with his father's 22 after listening to Speak of the Devil, a live Black Sabbath album. He was found with his headphones still on. His parents launched a lawsuit in January 1986, claiming that Ozzy's song Suicide Solution was to blame, a song that actually wasn't on that live album. The press coverage was brutal, and Ozzy was hounded by church groups, accusing him of being a tool of Satan, and they often stalked him from city to city. That case, by the way, was later thrown out.

One of the weirdest gigs Ozzy ever played was at Wormwood Scrubs, a high-security prison in London. He joined in with a band made up of inmates and guards. The guitarist had killed a drug dealer with an iron bar, while the bass player had killed 37 people by setting a nightclub on fire. In the audience was a man who poisoned 8 people. He was in charge of making Ozzy's tea. Down front was a guy who cut off the head of a police officer, and another one who murdered his entire family and then tried to pin it on his mentally ill sister. Meanwhile, Ozzy's awesome intake of drugs and alcohol continued. He couldn't function without either, leading to insomnia, panic attacks, and worse. Vicodin entered his world. So he was off to rehab again. And by this time, his addictions had cost him millions of pounds. But again, rehab did not work, and Ozzy backslid. One day, he went to the pub and woke up 5 days later. He encountered someone who lived at his house for 3 months, and Ozzy had no memory of that. There were more blackouts and arrests and hospitalizations. And then there was September 3rd, 1989. Ozzy woke up in a prison cell and was informed that he had been charged with the attempted murder of Sharon. He later learned that after returning home from a Chinese restaurant where everyone celebrated daughter Amy's 6th birthday, Ozzy walked into the bedroom naked, blitzed out on Russian vodka, and said to Sharon, "We've had a little talking, and it's clear you have to die." He spent 36 hours in a jail cell before being released. The press coverage was insane. And then it was off to rehab again, this time with the side of psychiatric treatment. About halfway through his 6-month stint, Sharon finally came to visit, and she told him that she was dropping all charges. This time, Ozzy seemed to have seen the light. He lost weight, he had plastic surgery to fix up his face and stomach. He tried hard to stay away from the drugs and booze, but there were times. Yet, it all seemed to work out. Eventually. Sort of. Ozzy continued to release albums through the 1980s, all of which sold in the millions, the biggest of which was No More Tears, which came out in 1991. And even as grunge was taking over, this album was still a hit. This single was co-written by Mike Inez, bass player with Alice in Chains.

In 1992, worn out by all the abuse he'd visited upon himself, Ozzy Osbourne decided to retire. There would be one more road trip, the No More Tours tour. But once that was over, Ozzy got restless. When Lola

Palooza turned him down in 1995, Sharon created Ozzfest in retaliation, and that was a success for a number of years. There were some Black Sabbath reunions, too. Those went well. Then came the TV series. MTV had seen the Osbourne family in their native habitat in a couple of shows and decided to commission a series that became The Osbournes. It changed Ozzy's public image completely, transforming him from a dangerous, self-destructive Satanist rocker into this befuddled family man. Debuting on March 5th, 2002, it was a smash, and the money was terrific. Plus, it brought Ozzy to a whole new audience, a whole new generation. This particular image of Ozzy worked well for him. He was crazy and funny, but not threatening. He was on his way to being, well, there's no other word for it, beloved. He even had an audience with Queen Elizabeth. When Sharon was diagnosed with colon cancer, Ozzy was sick with worry. He had a full-scale nervous breakdown in July 2002. He found a Beverly Hills doctor who would help. And this doctor allegedly prescribed 13,000 doses of 32 different drugs to Ozzy. Ozzy, in fact, managed to scam prescription meds from a variety of doctors. Vicodin, sleeping pills, including the date rape drug Rohypnol, codeine. He was hospitalized several times. Ozzy's tremors started to get worse. He'd always had the shakes due to all the drugs and alcohol, but this was different, and his speech became more slurred than usual. He was diagnosed with a genetic condition known as Parkin-2, a syndrome similar to Parkinson's that caused tremors, stiffness, and fatigue. It's a rare thing, a one-in-a-billion situation caused by damaged chromosomes from both his parents. He cut out the drugs, and a new prescription allowed him to manage things. But then, on December 8, 2003, Ozzy went for a joyride on an all-terrain vehicle, a Yamaha Banshee quad bike with a 350cc motor. Heading down a steep hill, he accidentally hit the throttle and drove into a big pothole at the bottom. He fell off. The quad bike flew up in the air and then landed on top of him. His injuries were bad. A broken collarbone, 8 broken ribs, internal bleeding, punctured lungs, and most importantly, and most worrisome, a damaged vertebrae in his neck. A ripped artery cut off all the blood supply to his left arm, and it was so badly damaged that doctors considered amputation. After emergency surgery, he was put on a ventilator and sent into a medically induced coma for 8 days, during which he almost died twice. He then slipped in and out of consciousness for 2 weeks. The hallucinations were intense. He later learned that due to his neck injury, he was mere millimeters away from being paralyzed. Some metal rods were implanted to keep things straight. He was up and around in 2004, but weird things kept happening.

On a trip to the bathroom in the middle of the night on November 22nd, he ran into a burglar who had broken into his house and scooped up $2 million worth of jewelry. Ozzie didn't know that, but he still threw the guy out of a second-floor window. Insurance covered the loss, but the jewelry was never recovered. Ozzie remained fairly clean since 2004. There was a period in 2012 when he really went off the wagon, something that lasted about 18 months, and resulted in more insane behavior. But he was able to pull out of that. And as far as anyone knew, Ozzie was completely sober, beginning in about 2015. But there were other issues. In February 2019, he was hospitalized in intensive care because of the flu and pneumonia. When he was discharged to recover at home with nurses providing 24-hour care, he seriously injured himself in a fall that dislodged some of the metal rods he received after the quad bike accident. That required a 2-month hospital stay and more surgery. Some nerves were cut, leaving him wobbly and a right arm that always felt cold. It was around that time he was diagnosed with full-blown Parkinson's disease, something that he made public in early 2020. He also suffered from emphysema. In 2022 and 2023, Ozzie underwent multiple surgeries for issues with his neck and spine, which left him very weak and in a lot of pain. Bad chronic pain. His ability to move, never mind perform, was severely limited. Ozzie announced his final retirement in February 2023, saying that the most he'd be able to do in the future were the occasional one-off performances. Meanwhile, he was largely housebound and often needed a wheelchair. Depression and anxiety remained a problem, but he still remained mentally sharp and very funny. On July 5th, 2025, Ozzie and the original members of Black Sabbath performed one last time as part of a 10-hour event called Back to the Beginning in Birmingham, England. Ozzie watched from a throne that emerged from below the stage. He watched as the biggest names in rock honored him and Sabbath for their decades of music and influence. Tom Morello of Rage Against the Machine acted as the music director. Guests included Metallica, Slayer, Alice in Chains, Guns N' Roses, Tool, Anthrax, Mastodon, Gojira, Hailstorm, and more. Video tributes came from AC/DC, Def Leppard, Billy Idol, Marilyn Manson, and even Dolly Parton. The night ended with 4 songs from Black Sabbath. Given his condition, he sounded pretty good. And this finale was very emotional. 5 million people live-streamed the show. That final concert raised £140 million for a couple of charities. And to put that into perspective, Live Aid raised £150 million in 1985. Now, there were questions about whether Ozzie would live long enough to be at this show. And believe it or not, there were even concerns that he might die on stage. But whatever his issues, Ozzie rallied. And if you didn't have tears in your eyes when he performed this song, a track written with his late friend Lemmy from Motorhead, well, I don't think I can help you.

that whole thing was a wild and brilliant send-off. But then, just 17 days later, Ozzy was gone. It was like he played the world's wildest video game right to the end, and he won. There were no more levels to play. The family issued a statement. It is with more sadness than mere words can convey that we have to report that our beloved Ozzy Osbourne has passed away this morning. He was with his family and surrounded by love. The date was July 21st, 2025. Ozzy Osbourne began his career by being scary, dangerous, out of control, and self-destructive. But he and Sharon became some of the richest people in England. He's been honored more times with awards than anyone can count. Like I said, even the Queen was a fan. The man was revered worldwide. But all this, of course, came at a cost. His body endured countless episodes of abuse that would have killed anyone else. It's a lifestyle that he would not have recommended to anyone. Do not try to be like Ozzy. More than one doctor has said, Mr. Osbourne, how are you still alive? And like I said earlier, we must remember that Ozzy is a certified genetic

0: One thing is for sure, there will never, ever be anyone like him ever again. Thanks, Ozzy. Thanks for everything.
1: 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In our next episode of Alan's show, we learn that music theft takes many forms. From stolen gear and streaming fraud to the rarest and most cinematic version, tapes vanishing straight from the recording studio, which is exactly what Green Day claims happened to their unfinished album, Cigarettes and Valentines. Despite the band's insistence the masters were stolen, no police investigation ever took place. No suspects were named, and the tapes have never resurfaced. This is Alan Cross and Uncharted Crime and Mayhem in the Music Industry with Green Day's Cigarettes and Valentines Stolen Album Caper on Crime Time.
0: Just off the Nimitz Freeway that connects Oakland and San Francisco, next to the railway tracks that cross High Street in an area called Moraga, is a nondescript industrial building. There's nothing special about it. There's an auto parts store and an upholstery shop. And in the middle, facing the tracks, is a space that was once occupied by a recording studio. Known as 880 Studios, after the official number of the freeway, it was a sophisticated facility with three studios. Artists like Beyoncé, The Killers, and dozens, maybe hundreds,

Just getting past the reception area during business hours required all kinds of special permission and escorts. So, how is it possible for someone to gain access to the innermost areas of the studio, pick up some heavy master tapes, and then walk out? This is what Green Day says happened to an album they were working on called Cigarettes and Valentines. They went into work on the record one day and the tapes were just gone. Such a theft should have been completely impossible. Yet Green Day has always insisted that these tapes were in fact stolen. Just as mysteriously, there was never any police investigation, no suspects were named, and no trace of the tapes or the music they contained has ever shown up anywhere outside of official channels. I'm Alan Cross, and this is episode 45 of Uncharted: Crime and Mayhem in the Music Industry. This is the real story behind Green Day's stolen Cigarettes and Valentines album. Theft is something that happens all the time in the music industry. Mostly it involves stealing equipment. Somebody breaks into a van or a trailer and makes off with a bunch of gear. A guitar mysteriously goes missing from the side of the stage. There's a break-in at a rehearsal space. Artists also suffer fraud, embezzlement, and loss of income through shady managerial or accounting practices. Identity theft can be a problem. One of the biggest problems of the 21st century is streaming fraud, where royalties are siphoned away from the artist in various nefarious ways. And if we want to be a little more ephemeral, there are plenty of instances where someone has illegally acquired the song credits or the copyright to a song. Plagiarism is a form of theft. So is music piracy, whether it be illegal file sharing or someone working in a CD manufacturing plant who walks out with a still unreleased album. Or you can just wander into a record store and do a little shoplifting. But what about stealing a record at the source, specifically the recording studio where the album is being made? Today, almost every album is recorded digitally, so everything exists on a hard drive. It may be possible to hack into the studio's network and download all these files, WikiLeaks style, but I've never heard of that happening. More likely, it's someone on the inside who fills up a thumb drive when no one is looking and smuggles it out. It's even more difficult if we go back to the days when albums were made on reels of magnetic recording tape. These are big, bulky things, bigger than a dinner plate and up to 2 inches thick. They're heavy. To get an album in its raw state on tape means you have to break into the studio, bypass all the security, know exactly where to look, and then make off with this heavy, awkward booty without anyone finding out. I mean, this is Ocean's 11 Mission Impossible level stuff. And even if you do pull it off, what are you going to do with these tapes? You can't exactly fence the goods. More likely, you would hold them for ransom. The only time I've ever heard of that happening is when Billy Idol made off with the master tapes for his 1983 album Rebel Yell. He was unhappy with the proposed album cover artwork and was fighting with his record label. To get his way, he went down to Electric Lady Studios in New York in the middle of the night, walked away with the tapes, and gave them to his heroin dealer. He phoned the label and said, "Look, this guy will bootleg this album in a couple of days if you don't do what I say about the artwork." The label gave in. The dealer returned the tapes, and the album was released on schedule that November, with a cover approved by Billy. So when Green Day claimed that someone managed to steal a mostly completed album from this studio in Oakland, leaving them with basically nothing, it felt suspicious. What is the real story behind the stolen and lost Green Day album known as Cigarettes and Valentines? Green Day was one of the biggest bands in the world in the mid-90s. Dookie, their major label debut, released in February 1994, filled a vacuum when grunge began to peter out. It went on to sell 20 million copies in the United States and a similar number worldwide. The follow-up, Insomniac, came out in the fall of 1995. It reached an impressive number 2 on the album charts and sold about 5 million worldwide. It's good, but it did pale in comparison to Dookie. Still, reviews were excellent, and no one really complained. The next record, Nimrod, arrived in October 1997. It, too, was an exceptional seller, number 10 on the charts, 3 million copies sold in the U.S., and either multi-platinum or gold status in Canada, Australia, the U.K., and Japan.

0: But by the time the 90s ended, Green Day seemed to be running out of gas. Warning, their sixth album overall, and released in October 2000, got good reviews. But as Rolling Stone put it, who wants to listen to songs of faith, hope, and social commentary from what used to be Snotcore's biggest-selling band? There was a sense that the ride was coming to an end. As the leading purveyor of irreverent 90s punk rock, the slide to irrelevance had begun. Sales were dismal, and the album struggled to sell even 500,000 copies. Maybe it had something to do with its leak by Napster 3 weeks before the scheduled release date, but there was no getting past that the songs just weren't there. Desperate to salvage the fortunes of their punk cash cow, their record label issued two compilation albums. One was a greatest hits collection, and the other was a bunch of B-sides and unreleased tracks. There was also a DVD of videos. This can be standard operating procedure for a band whose best days are behind them and are in danger of being dropped. In the spring of 2002, Green Day went on tour with the hot new pop punk band of the day, Blink 182. This was called the Pop Disaster Tour and spanned 47 dates across the U.S. and Canada. The lineup included Good Charlotte, Sum 41, and Newfound Glory. But here's the thing. Even with this being billed as a co-headlining tour, Green Day always went on before Blink 182, effectively demoting them to being one of the opening acts. Now, that must have been humiliating. But to Green Day's credit, they did the job they were signed on to do. And they did it well, very well. Because by the time the tour ended that fall, Green Day had somehow resurrected their fortunes. Even though they'd been stars for less than a decade, they had managed to acquire status as the elder statesmen of 90s punk, and they got respect. Here's Billy Joe Armstrong talking about that experience.
1: I love being on stage.
2: You guys ready to see live?
1: If I could, I would play for two more hours after, just because when I get in that moment, we just completely lose ourselves in it. I have to feed off of what they're doing, and then they feed off me and making sure that every single person is shaking their ass in that building.
0: Energized by the reception, Green Day started feeling better about things. Their record label did too. Now, all the band had to do was deliver a killer album to resurrect their career. And this brings us to the story of Cigarettes and Valentines. In July 2002, Green Day set up at Studio 880, that facility off the 880 freeway in Oakland, just around the corner from a dumpster rental company. Despite the industrial location, it was a top-notch studio with three rooms, Studios A, B, and C. And over the next 3.5 months, Green Day rented out much of the place for rehearsing, recording, and mixing. They stuck mostly with Studio B, which was reserved for local acts. It was decked out with a couple of 24-track recorders using 2-inch multi-track tape. Green Day arrived with a bunch of songs that they had written since the end of the Pop Disaster Tour. They were more up-tempo and more punk than the last couple of records, with a focus on hard and fast songs. Think the vibe of Kerplunk, one of their pre-Dookie indie releases, and Insomniac from 1995. 16 songs were recorded, followed by a couple more written in the studio. Those songs had titles like Too Much Too Soon, Dropout, Sleepyhead, Waste Away, possibly two outtakes from the Warning Sessions, and the title track. But just as they were about to turn in the record to the record label, all the master tapes allegedly disappeared. Green Day went to work one day in about September 2003, and the tapes were just gone. Someone, apparently, had picked them up and walked out the door. This was a disaster. The band had a deadline with the label, and everything they'd done was now missing. The official story has become that instead of recreating the album or relying on the untouched backup tapes, which should have sounded exactly like the masters, they decided to start from scratch. And the result was the American Idiot album, the punk rock opera, which sold somewhere around 25 million copies. Plus, it won Grammy Awards, spun off a Broadway musical, and was almost made into a movie. Green Day parlayed that resurrection into another quarter century of success. So it all worked out in the end, right? As the band put it, the theft of the Cigarettes and Valentine's tapes was a blessing in disguise. Right. Was it really? Were the tapes actually stolen? Why haven't we heard of any investigations or arrests or charges? And there are hints that this caper did not.

we need to investigate. In 2003, Green Day stated on a couple of occasions that the master tapes for their upcoming album Cigarettes and Valentines had been stolen and that they had to start again. It was nearly finished too, they said. But it appears that once American Idiot was released, Green Day wanted everyone to forget everything about the missing Cigarettes and Valentines album. Well, almost everything. First, there's the title track. On August 28, 2010, the band played the song live. This was a surprise. It was later included on a live album. It was released on YouTube and then issued as a live single over the next 9 months. This remains the only track from those Studio 880 sessions in a full and proper original form. Everything that we're about to talk about in a second are fragments or demos or other not quite ready for primetime versions. Let's take a listen.

If we go to American Idiot, we'll find a song called Homecoming, the 9-minute multi-movement track near the end of the album. That is apparently a Cigarettes and Valentine song. If we move to the 20th anniversary of the album, released in 2024, there are 15 demos included as bonus tracks. Among them are Everybody's Breaking Down, Just Another Year, and Too Much Too Soon. Those two, apparently, are remnants of Cigarettes and Valentine's. Here's a little Too Much Too Soon.

There's more, too. Mike Dirnt has talked about songs like Dropout, Sleepyhead, and Walk Away. Of those, only Walk Away has surfaced on a track on Trey, the third of that trilogy of albums, Uno, Dos, Trey, in December 2012. There's also a track entitled Governator, which has turned up on a couple of bonus releases of American Idiot. Here's a taste of that.

If you're counting, we know of 7 cigarettes and Valentine's songs, 5 of which became available in some form or another. Although, if Governator was written about Arnold Schwarzenegger when he was governor of California, the so-called Governator, that doesn't work. That came after any cigarettes and Valentine's sessions. But we still have Sleepyhead, Dropout, and 9, or maybe as many as 12 others, that remain unaccounted for. If Green Day is to be believed that they had recorded 16 tracks for the album, track listings for Cigarettes and Valentine's have circulated online, but there are real questions about their authenticity. One theory is that there were track lists for the album that were taken from cassettes or CDRs that were passed around record label executives so they could check on the band's progress. I've never heard of one of those internal tapes or CD versions escaping into the wild, but you never know. There's probably some guy at Warner with a Cigarettes and Valentine's CDR at the bottom of a pile somewhere. There are hints that fragments of other songs were reworked into other tracks down the road.

0: This is Billy Joe Armstrong. I've never heard that happening to anybody. It was a bummer for sure. We put a lot of work into it. Maybe it's just a sign that maybe we made a crappy record and we should make a better one. This is Trey Cool. They were just gone, referring to the tapes. So somebody probably just stole them. Maybe they didn't know what was on them. And this is Mike Dirnt speaking to music journalist Steve Rosen in 2004.
1: We got off the last tour, the Pop Disaster Tour, and that was with us in Blink, the whole thing. And phenomenal tour, great time. Basically, we came home, took a month and a half, 2 months off, and then started, kind of practicing here and there, just hammering things out. I mean, I had to have carpal tunnel surgery. So it took me 3 days after that to start practicing again. Wow. With two fingers, and then three, and then everything. So that took me out of the loop for about, the better part of 6 weeks, something like that. But I would still go to band practice every day, mm-hmm. And I would literally help, we'd be helping structure, we'd be doing whatever, writing songs. And through that process, we basically came up with, say about 16 songs that mm-hmm. were really good, and it had been about 6 months or so. And these are songs that maybe we've been writing for a while and songs that we had come up with fresh and all this stuff. And they're really good songs. But I'd say moreover from that process, we had also come up with two or three songs over here that we thought were something worth chasing, mm-hmm. We had those songs, and we turned in the record, and me and Billy got together, and we started talking, and we got together with Trey, and we just said, those are really good songs, but we've got these over here, and we kind of feel like, should we put out these and then wait 3 or 4 years to put out these other songs and chase this thing that we see kind of going on over here? So that was kind of it, and, so we decided to chase those and postpone things.
0: Postpone. No mention of any kind of theft.

0: He seems to admit that whatever they were doing for cigarettes and Valentine's wasn't as good as what was going on over there, which obviously means songs that eventually coalesced into American Idiot. Much of the record came out of an exercise where the band jammed on 30-second song segments, some of which grew into full songs. Those turned into what we hear on American Idiot and helps explain the two multi-movement suites on the record, Jesus of Suburbia and Homecoming, both of which are made up of five distinct parts. But let's get back to our original question. Were the master tapes for Cigarettes and Valentine's really stolen? There were backup tapes, which should have been, contrary to what the band has said, exact duplicates of the master tapes. And hey, if Taylor Swift can reconstruct albums from scratch, Green Day couldn't? Suspicious. Why was there no criminal investigation, or at least one we heard about? Green Day is a major fixture in the world of music. The record label is Warner, one of the three major labels. Why weren't they more concerned about the security of the master tapes created by one of their prized acts? Why have we not heard of suspects or prosecutions or even firings at the studio? What has become of the dozen or so missing songs from Cigarettes and Valentine's? Where are the bootlegs and leaks and files floating around the internet? There are no rumors. There's no finger pointing, no allegations. And can you imagine someone pulling off this kind of inside job and not bragging about it for decades? Or could it be that Green Day concocted the whole story for some kind of reason unknown to us? Possibly. Next up, the evidence.
1: I'm Mike Brown, and if you're just joining us on Crime Time, Canada's only true crime radio show, so far in this episode of Uncharted, Crime and Mayhem in the Music Industry with host Alan Cross, we've dug into the bizarre case of Green Day's supposedly stolen album, Cigarettes and Valentine's. The master tapes allegedly vanished from an Oakland recording studio in 2003, just before the band scrapped the project entirely. Cross traces Green Day's career trajectory through the 90s and into the triumphant Pop Disaster Tour, which set the stage for the Doom sessions at Studio 880 that allegedly ended in the theft. Yet the contradictions piled up. There was no police investigation, no leaked bootlegs, and bandmate Mike Dirnt's own 2004 interview suggests the band simply chose to postpone the songs in favor of better material with no mention of theft at all. That abandoned material became the seed for the blockbuster American Idiot, raising the question of whether the stolen tape story was ever true at all. Now let's get back to Alan Cross and Uncharted, Crime and Mayhem in the Music Industry with Green Day's Cigarettes and Valentine's Stolen Album Caper on Crime Time.
0: What is the truth behind the disappearance of Green Day's allegedly stolen Cigarettes and Valentine's album? Were the master tapes really stolen, or have fans been fed a story? Like I said, there has never been any indication that Green Day, the studio where they were recording, and their record label filed any kind of police report. And if someone did file a report, then it's never been made public. No complaint, no investigation, no resolution of this supposed crime. But what if there was no crime to begin with? Let's look at some evidence of this being a big, giant hoax. First of all, Occam's razor, the idea that the simplest explanation is the correct one, should apply. Given how difficult it would be for someone to walk out of a studio with the master tapes of a recording, that alone is a persuasive enough argument for this being a made-up story. The most likely explanation is that producer Rob Cavallo thought that this material just wasn't good enough for what was needed to be a major comeback for Green Day. Reps from the record label would have also weighed in during the recording process. Notes would have come back from the executive saying that this isn't good enough. As a result of some tough meetings, the decision was made to rip it all up and start again. We should also remember that during the recording process, which again happened between July and October 2002, there was no mention of this new album. There were no hints, no updates, no proposed album artwork, no preliminary track listing, one that was published anyway, so nothing. So why not just say, we recorded some songs, but they weren't good enough, so we trashed almost everything and started again? I mean, artists do this all the time.

0: lost album. More evidence of this story being concocted after the fact comes from a series of phone messages from Green Day between 2001 and 2004. During that time, Green Day's official website had a feature where the guys from the band called in and left messages that were subsequently shared by fans. Of the 122 messages left, including 11 from September 2003, the month that the Cigarettes and Valentine's albums were allegedly stolen, none of them talk about a stolen record. Instead, we got things like this that month.
1: Okay, kids, here's my new hit single, and it's called... What's it called? Spoiled Can. All right. Here's the hook.

0: to hear Jeff scream. Ah! That's the lyrics. And I'd like to thank Trace Sexy 101 for giving them to me.
1: I think there's no other conclusion that the death of cigarettes and Valentine's was completely faked, and that the theft story came out later as part of some goofy thing that took on a life of its own. Green Day jumped the album, framing it as a theft, when really they just stole their own album. But where did all this missing music go? Mike Dirnt says they had about 65 songs from those sessions that stretched from July to October 2002. That's enough for more than four albums. Other than the material they recycled for American Idiot, did they just throw all those other songs away? Highly unlikely. A band almost never, ever erases anything they've recorded just in case it might come in handy in the future, even if it serves as a lesson in what not to do. So, is it possible that Cigarettes and Valentine's has been released covertly? Let's start with a group called The Network. This was a six-piece band formed in 2003, claiming that they were brought together by an ancient prophecy. The members were Fink on lead vocals, Van Gogh on bass, and a drummer named The Snoo. They were joined by two keyboardists, Captain Underpants and Z, and a rhythm guitarist named Balducci. Their speaking voices were heavily accented when they appeared in public, and they all wore masks. On September 30th, 2003, they released an album entitled Money Money 2020 on Adline Records, which just happens to be Billy Joel Armstrong's label. Even so, there appeared to be some very strong negative feelings going on. Whenever The Network said anything, it often included some disparaging comments about Green Day. Now, let's go back to those phone messages. About a month before that Network album came out, Billy Joe posted this message.
2: Hey, everybody. What's up? This is Billy Joe. I just wanted to talk about the rumors and the bullshit that's been going on lately. All I got to say is The Network. Those guys are totally spreading rumors. I tried to do those guys a favor by bringing them to this country and putting out their record, and this is how I get repaid, by talking shit about my band. Unfortunately, there's a contract and I have to put out their record. So the only thing I could say is, f*** you, Network. Bring it on with Umlaut.
1: Again, this is September 2003, around the time of the alleged theft of Cigarettes and Valentine's. This Network album was released at the end of the Cigarettes and Valentine's sessions and before American Idiot came out. Here's a theory from that period. The material on Money Money 2020 is actually from Cigarettes and Valentine's. Further speculation said that the Network was actually Green Day plus three people from Devo. And yes, they did open some shows for Green Day, but neither band would admit to being part of this particular project. Billy Joe repeatedly denied that the Network is anything but a completely separate band from Green Day, and none of what they released was from Cigarettes and Valentine's. Let's have a listen. This is called Joe Robot

the network has been thoroughly investigated by Green Day fans, and now we know the truth. Singer Fink is, yes, Billy Joe Armstrong. Van Gogh is Mike Dirnt on bass, and the Snoo is Trey Cool. Captain Underpants is apparently Chris Dugan, a producer, audio engineer, and cinematographer who has worked with everyone from U2 to Iggy Pop. And Z is Jason White, Green Day's touring guitarist. Balducci? Don't know. Still a mystery. Are any of the network songs actually from Cigarettes and

0: Valentine's. That remains unclear. None of the titles match up with any purported track listings from the Lost record, but we actually can't be sure. By the way, there was a second Network album released at the end of 2020 during the depths of COVID. It was called Money Money 2020 Part 2, We Told You So. 25 songs, most around 2 minutes long. And this time, the writers for all the songs are listed. And they are Billy Joe Armstrong, Mike Dirnt, and Trey Cool. Again, it was another goofy prank. In October 2020, Green Day started to complain that the network had hacked their social media accounts to promote something called the Church of Lushtology. There's another possible place where cigarettes and Valentine's tracks might have appeared. Foxborough Hot Tubs was another Green Day side project with members of the band performing under pseudonyms. They released one album entitled Stop, Drop, and Roll. Again, none of the song titles match up with anything that might have been on the Lost record, but that doesn't really mean anything. If we look ahead to other Green Day albums, 21st Century Breakdown features two songs that seem out of place in terms of sound and performance, Lights Out and Favorite Son. Another song called Shoplifter also feels like it doesn't really belong on that album. Fans have speculated that these are actually cigarettes and Valentine's outtakes, although no such titles exist on any supposed track listings for that record. Now let's look at the liner notes for the 20th anniversary edition of American Idiot. Producer Rob Carvalho writes this. So, I got together with the band, and they told me they had written an entire album's worth of material. Wow, awesome! But there was a problem. The guys were sounding, for whatever reason, just a little bit rusty. The music was good, but was it really their best? I took it to my boss, the prescient Tom Whaley, and he agreed with me. Let's meet with the band, he said. A few days later, in the Warner Brothers executive conference room, Tom says to me and the guys, "We appreciate what you guys have gone through and appreciate this new album. And while we're prepared to release it, we are not prepared to give it the big push, meaning marketing dollars, because we don't believe this is the best work you are capable of." Boom. He was so brutally direct. I think I was sweating profusely. Billy looked directly at me and asked, "Is this what you think too?" "Yes," I said, nodding my affirmation. Billy said, "Okay, let me think about this and process it, and we'll get back to you." 2 days later, we are all back in the same conference room. Billy starts. "So I've been thinking about what you guys said last time, and I think you're right. And we want you guys to like it and give it the big push. And we are willing to do what it takes to make that happen. The question is, Tom, are you willing to do it also?" And Tom said, "Sure. What do you need?" Cigarettes and Valentine's was shaping up to be too much like Insomniac and Warning, the two albums that took Green Day too far from their signature sound. Once they realized that, or were told in a come-to-Jesus meeting with the producer and the record label, or both, those songs from those sessions were scrapped, and they moved on. Or, and this is pure speculation, Billy Joe and the band were so chastened and so upset by their come-to-Jesus meeting that the album was Stolen Story was just an excuse for a record that was about to be more or less rejected by their label. All the copies were hustled out of the studio and left somewhere amongst Billy Joe's demos. So, after all this investigation and speculation, what are we left with? That the cigarettes and Valentine's theft was a hoax, a story concocted by Green Day as a fun way of trolling their fans, and maybe as a way of saving face internally with Warner. From a marketing point of view, this provided an interesting backstory to the making of American Idiot. The story would show up again and again, including in at least one American Idiot documentary. This obviously turned out to be the right move, and American Idiot is considered to be one of the great rock records of the 21st century. But until someone confesses about what really happened, the real truth about cigarettes and Valentine's will remain buried.
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16: 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But hey, here come the autumn sweaters, fantasy drafts, and those fall family photos that most of the

0: directing you to the right aisle or department. This applies to music, too. We like to organize music into categories called genres. And this used to be fairly easy. At the turn of the 20th century, we basically had popular songs of the day, you know, vaudeville, show tunes, and the like. We had folk and traditional music. We had religious music and material from classical composers. Music has always separated and stratified and evolved, leading to subcategories within these overall kingdoms. Within classical music, for example, we had Baroque and chamber music and choral and so on. But as the population changed and as the recorded music industry began to take hold and more people began to buy records, this musical fragmentation began to speed up. Jazz showed up in the 1910s and soon splintered into a bunch of different jazz-related sounds. By the 1920s, we were hearing the origins of what eventually became all flavors of country and western music. The blues records of the 1920s and 30s was the forerunner of rhythm and blues. And when you finally get to rock and roll in the 1950s, things, well, they started simply enough. It was this vaguely defined sound that you knew when you heard it. But as more time went by, the more complicated rock became. Genres, subgenres, sub-subgenres, sub-sub-subgenres, derivations, offshoots, spin-offs, outgrowths, branches, byproducts. And now that we're all about streaming algorithms, things that require many, many, many different data points, if they're going to work properly, the number of genres has exploded. People are confused. So that's why we're going to do this. We're going to strip back all the terms used to describe rock in order to understand the natural order of things when it comes to organizing rock into genres. This is your ongoing history guide to musical genres.
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0: Welcome again. I'm Alan Cross.

and this episode will be something like biology class, except that instead of dealing with phylums and orders, we're going to dig into how rock is classified and categorized into genres. Now, the last time I checked, Spotify had organized its universe of about 55 million songs into 2,424 different genres. There's a website called Every Noise at Once that lists about 2,000 genres. But, hang on, we're getting ahead of things. If we're going to understand the whole nomenclature of rock genres, we have to start at the very beginning. And even then, things were confusing. But first, this.

The Velvet Underground from 1970 with Rock and Roll. Okay, now where was I? The confusing etymology and classification of rock music. Let's start here. Billboard magazine had taken upon itself to track what records were being bought. They had a chart of what they called race records, which were songs by African-American artists. In the 1940s, they coined a new term, rhythm and blues, which became an umbrella term for music made by black people. Rhythm and blues was one of the parents of rock and roll, a term that was in widespread use by 1956. Credit for the term rock and roll goes to DJ Alan Freed for popularizing it. And like I said earlier, you knew rock and roll when you heard it. It was an energetic music made by a small combo of musicians. Elvis, Jerry Lee Lewis, Little Richard, and Fats Domino all sounded different, but in the world of the 1950s, we all knew where they were coming from. They were about rock and roll. And because of rock's parentage, the terms rock and roll and rhythm and blues were often interchangeable through to the late 50s and early 1960s. But as experimentation continued with rock, new sounds emerged, and each of these new sounds demanded its own classification under the heading of rock and roll. First, there was beat rock, then folk rock, and then what became known as blues rock. But as technology advanced, better amps, effects pedals, studio trickery, experimentation went wild, and that led to even more different sounds. This led to the transition from rock and roll to just rock. Now, that statement, it can be confusing. So let me see if I can unpack it for you. Rock and roll was a style of music that rose in the 1950s and reigned for about a dozen years. But then on June 1st, 1967, the Beatles released Sgt. Pepper's Lonely Hearts Club Band album, a milestone record. And this seems to be the moment when rock and roll graduated from being just a term for a certain type of music to being considered a modern art form. From that point on, June 1st, 1967, rock and roll came to refer to anything that had descended from the sounds of the early and mid-50s. Everything from Elvis and Little Richard to doo-wop and surf to the British Invasion to James Brown and Motown. Rock, as opposed to rock and roll, was born when the world began to take rock and roll seriously. Does that make sense? At first, rock and roll was this trendy, faddish, disposable, immature music for kids and teenagers that would no doubt soon fade away in favor of the next big thing. That, seriously, was what so much of the establishment considered rock and roll to be in those early years. It would be something that would be here one day and gone the next, and kids would get into proper, serious adult music somewhere down the road. But after June 1st, 1967, rock began to be treated as actual art, as actual serious music, and therefore needed to be taken every bit as seriously as Beethoven, the best jazz players, and the best Broadway producers.

The Beatles and Sgt. Pepper, released on June 1st, 1967. We now consider that to be the date rock and roll turned into rock. There's since been some retroactive reclassifications. For example, psychedelic rock, sometimes called acid rock, started appearing in 1965. This was a subgenre that arose out of the drug culture of the day, specifically from people who were into drugs like LSD, magic mushrooms, mescaline, and so on. These drugs create visual and auditory hallucinations, which can also take the form of altered states of consciousness. Mind expanding is another phrase.

was thrown around. Psychedelic music was a way of expressing that new sense of consciousness, enhancing a trip, otherwise trying to convey a new way of looking at music now that the mind had been freed from reality and ego. There's no one psychedelic sound, no one style to it, but you know it when you hear it. Blues rock became known as the progenitor of hard rock, a term that began showing up around 1968, which led us into heavy metal by the end of the decade. This was largely a British invention, Zeppelin, Black Sabbath, Deep Purple, although the term heavy metal was popularized by Steppenwolf, led by Canadian singer John Kay.

When we got to the 1970s, we ended up with progressive rock and jazz rock, glam rock and roots rock. There was also something called garage rock, which kind of loops us back around to rock and roll, or at least some characteristics of it. By 1973 or so, rock had become too complicated and too artsy and too serious for some. It was time for a reset, a reboot, a reinvention, a back-to-basics approach, which is where we encounter groups like Iggy Pop and the Stooges.

Raw Power from Iggy Pop and the Stooges in 1973. We can call that a type of garage rock, or we can also call it proto-punk. This was a brand of raw rock that was outside the mainstream rock sound, which is to say it didn't sell very well, didn't find a lot of love on the radio, and was confined to people who liked, let's call it challenging music, to be polite about it. We didn't know it in 1973, but we were heading towards a big bifurcation in the rock universe. And that split happened in 1976 with the punk rock explosion. Punk rock emerged almost simultaneously in the U.S., the U.K., Canada, and Australia. It was a form of rock that rejected what rock had become. It was essentially a return to the short, sharp, melodic songs of the original rock and roll era, but was faster, louder, shoutier, and much more anti-establishment and anti-authoritarian. It wasn't revolutionary at all. It was reactionary. And just like the original rock and rollers, it scared the crap out of a lot of people. Punk rock was an American

invention. The term was first used by a few American critics in the 1960s to describe certain garage rock bands. And while they weren't the first rock band, the Ramones were, more than anyone else, the most important early spreaders of this gospel.

The Ramones were into this brand of music from 1974 forward. Word of what they were doing eventually made it to the UK, where it was eagerly lapped up by British punks. But British punk was less artsy than what was happening in America. It was more political and far more concerned with the inequities of the class system. In many ways, British punk rock was even more scary.

The Sex Pistols and the incendiary Anarchy in the UK, released in late 1976. Here's an analogy. 1976 was to rock what the Great Schism of 1054 was to the Catholic Church. This is when things separated into the Roman Catholic Church of the West and the Eastern Orthodox churches over matters of faith, dogma, and politics. For years after 1976, the rock world was divided into the music that descended from the original rock and roll event of the 1950s and the branches that extended out from punk rock, starting in 1976.

0: These two scenes ran parallel to each other, touching and crossing over only rarely, and each developing and evolving in their own way. And each, in its own way, disavowed the other. Oh, they acknowledged each other's existence, but more often than not, their relationship was adversarial, very tribal. You had to pick a side and stick with it. This contributed to the creation of two mostly independent and autonomous streams of rock. And that resulted in an exponential increase in the number of individual rock-related genres. We'll pick it up there in a second.
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0: The type of rock, the stuff rooted in punk from the 1970s, that branched out from mainstream rock, it began as a twig. But as the years passed, it got bigger and bigger and bigger. And for the rest of the time we have on this program, we're going to follow that branch as it turned into a trunk. Okay, enough of the botanical analogies. We're going to move to cosmological ones. Punk burned very hot and very bright for a couple of years before it began to sputter. But it did serve as a big bang. The creation of a new rock universe. And as punk cooled, the attitudes created by punk coalesced into a series of galaxies that became known over time as post-punk. Now let's be clear, because this can be confusing. Post-punk itself is not a genre. Post-punk describes a collection of genres that followed punk. These genres didn't necessarily sound like punk, but something like punk had to have happened for these sounds to have emerged. It wasn't blues-based by mainstream rock, it was punk-based. The first post-punk genre to emerge became known as New Wave. This was a catch-all phrase that seemed to have come out of the marketing department of Sire Records in New York City. This company was very anxious to get into some of the more melodic, more pop-oriented, less angry, and less political music that was coming out of punk, or at least the wave that came after punk. They also knew that in the general scheme of things, punk meant very little to American audiences, so they had to find a new way to package this music. New wave songs tended to be short and sharp, choppy and twitchy, and somewhat agitated, with oddly expressive and frankly sometimes dorky vocals, all performed with clever spins on the old pop music formula, often taking cues from The Clash and Bowie and Roxy Music. For example,

The Vapors from 1980 with Turning Japanese, a perfect example of new wave. Other examples would be Blondie, The Police, The Cars, The Pretenders, XTC, and The Talking Heads. New wave quickly became its own genre and began to generate new sounds on almost a weekly basis. But even though it splintered into multiple subgenres itself, there were commonalities. Chief among them, a non-blues-based heritage, a pop sensibility, and serious attention to visuals and image, which included fashion sense and stylish music videos. One of the biggest offshoots of new wave was synthesizer-based music. This genre was called synth-pop or techno-pop. For practitioners and fans, guitars were out. The future was all about electronics. This music was also extremely danceable, which is important. Disco had died out, which didn't matter really because it was just so uncool to dance to disco after a while. But techno pop, well, that was fine. That was great. And for many people, it filled the post-disco void when it came to dance music. Devo was from Akron, Ohio. David Bowie was a big supporter of these guys. They were not only one of the original new wave bands, but they provided part of the transition to this era of synth pop. And you can hear it in songs like this.

Devo, practicing a mix of American New Wave and American synth pop. Then we had groups who dug in against synthesizers by embracing guitars in the original New Wave way. A good example would be The Knack, who had a major hit with My Sharona in 1979. And so would both the B-52s and these guys, who came out of the same college scene in Athens, Georgia.

REM, a band that in the beginning was filed under New Wave. New Wave lasted in North America for a good 5 years before it splintered so much as to make the original term meaningless. Meanwhile, let's go back across the Atlantic. In the UK, the term New Wave was not a thing. It was an American term. When they did use an umbrella term, they used post-punk. We've talked about that. And the variety of music that involved within that

here was insane. Again, this music was not punk, but you could tell that punk had happened. And if I can make another general characterization, British post-punk was somehow, if I can use this term, more artsy than American new wave and American synth pop. Visuals and images tended to be even more out there, and the philosophies and attitudes were grounded in and encouraged by the British art school system, which is where a lot of people were parked when university wasn't for them. This focus on visuals and images was perfect for this new thing called MTV, which showed something called music videos. The more telegenic you were, the better chance you had of getting on American cable TV. Here's a partial list of British post-punk subgenres from the early 80s. Skank and ska groups, featuring bands like The Specials and Madness, who took Jamaican music and gave it a modern spin. The sharply dressed New Romantics, led by Duran Duran and Spandau Ballet. Keyboard-dependent outfits like Depeche Mode, Orchestral Maneuvers in the Dark, and Soft Cell. For them, it was all about the latest electronic technology, hence the nickname Technopop. Heavy, intense, clanking, mechanical, industrial bands that used a combination of aggressive keyboards, heavy guitars, and hard beats. And goth, or gothic rock, which focused on the dark side of the music, often with genuine gothic overtones. And by that I mean the trappings of the original goth culture of the 1800s. There were elements of doom to this music, sometimes cut with romantic notions. And every once in a while, someone would inject a little of the supernatural into the mix. This began with dark, somber, bleak groups such as Joy Division and The Cure, but got even darker with groups like Bauhaus, Alien Sex Fiend, and Susie and the Banshees.

0: When we come back, we need to take a look at a couple of more umbrella terms as we try to make sense of all the genres that can make today's music so confusing.
1: I'm Susan Holzman with the Calgary Children's Foundation. House of Cars is honored to be the Calgary Children's Foundation's Hero of the Month for October. Founded in 2012, House of Cars has grown from one dealership into 12 locations across Alberta. House of Cars believes that being part of a community means more than simply doing business in it. House of Cars will donate $25 from every vehicle sale in October to the Calgary Children's Foundation, contributing directly to programs and initiatives supporting Calgary children and families who need it most. House of Cars, QR Calgary's Hero of the Month.
0: Let's just review where we are. We started with rock and roll. When people started taking rock and roll seriously as a genuine art form, it morphed into just plain rock. Various flavors flowed from that until there was a reactionary backlash and refresh called punk. From there, we went into new wave and various early flavors of post-punk. And before we can go any further, we have to deal with the A word. Alternative. With the remnants of punk still around, with the demise of the term new wave, and with the explosion of post-punk music, we needed to gather up all this left-leaning, non-mainstream, experimental, and often uncommercial music into a new pile. But what do we call this pile? The word that fans and critics gravitated to in North America was alternative. Now, why would they do that? Well, the etymology of the phrase alternative music is murky, but we're going to try and figure this out. Some say that it originally describes certain forms of FM radio in the 1970s, the kinds of stations that would play slightly different music from all the rest. Instead of just playing Styx, Journey in Boston, and what was called corporate rock, they added the occasional punk or new wave track. Thus, they were an alternative to everyone else. Okay, possible. Another theory involves independent record labels. When you couldn't get a deal with a major label because your sound was just too weird or too radical, your only alternative was to try a small independent company like SST, Epitaph, Berserkly, Rounders, IRS, or one of dozens of others. Therefore, bands who recorded for these alternative labels made alternative rock, music that was an alternative to the mainstream. Campus stations specialized in this stuff. They played a lot of music from alternative labels. And as campus radio stations grew in number and influence, and as they became networked together by a series of magazines and publications, they began to refer to the music they played as alternative. Some of these bands got bigger and bigger and bigger and began to cross over into mainstream consciousness. REM was probably the biggest. And the word alternative became more widely used as an umbrella term for rock music that descended not from the Beatles, Stones, and Led Zeppelin, but from Iggy and Bowie and the Velvet Underground and the Ramones. It was the birth of what we call in the 90s, the alternative nation.

While the term alternative slowly caught on in North America, it never really was a thing in the UK. The equivalent term, a word that describes the origins and attitude of these left-of-center acts who recorded for independent labels, was indie. Same, same. In North America, these artists recorded for independent labels that were an alternative to the mainstream, hence it was alternative music. In the UK, these artists recorded for indie labels, which were also an alternative to the mainstream. But let's just be more direct and call them indie. An example? The Smiths.

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1: 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I'm Alan Cross.
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5: From the National Newsroom of the Canadian Press, I'm Lisa Laporte. A co-pilot suspected of stabbing the captain of an Israel-bound Fly Dubai flight this week has been identified. Sources say investigations are underway to establish whether Omani national Hammam al-Hammami acted alone or has any extremist group connections. The captain of the flight continues to recover after being stabbed during an apparent attempt to bring down the plane carrying 182 people on Wednesday. G7 leaders have agreed to release 100 million barrels of oil and fuel products in the coming weeks as the U.S. war in Iran and Russia's war in Ukraine continue to impact global energy supplies.
6: The G7 leaders say they'll release substantial amounts of diesel after the fuel recently hit record high prices in the U.S. Because Canada, as a net oil exporter, is the only G7 country without a strategic energy reserve, it has none to release but has previously said it would increase oil production to contribute to additional supply. It'll participate with other G7 nations in coordinating maintenance schedules at refineries in order to prevent too many from going offline at the same time. Brenda Molina Navidad, The Canadian Press.
5: Police in Belleville, Ontario, say they are actively investigating after anti-Semitic flyers were distributed this week in the area of a synagogue that was the scene of a recent shooting. Sons of Jacob's Synagogue president Norman Wedham says he woke up Thursday morning to find four different flyers blaming Jewish people, quote, for everything under the sun, had been distributed throughout Belleville's East End. One officer suffered serious injuries when 29-year-old Sean Ward opened fire outside the synagogue on September 20th as worshippers gathered at the start of Yom Kippur. Ward was injured in a subsequent shootout and died later in hospital. The Prime Minister of France held a crisis meeting with government officials on Friday in response to student protests gripping the country. Here's ABC's Lama Hassan.
7: The protests spearheaded by high school students breaking out in one of Paris's suburbs, students throwing rocks and projectiles, riot police fighting back, firing tear gas and deploying water cannon. Police have arrested more than 5,000 people. Most of them are minors. More than 400 schools across the country have now closed. The students are fighting for more resources, better classrooms, saying that they just don't have enough teachers. Their schools are overcrowded. Their school buildings are run down.
5: That was ABC's Lama Hassan. And pre-sale tickets for the Backstreet Boys 4 concert residency in Toronto go on sale on Monday. Live Nation announced Friday the concerts will happen next February at Rogers Centre. Into the Millennium, Homecoming, Live in Canada will be the Backstreet Boys' only North American shows next year. This is the Canadian Press. In sports, in CFL action, Vernon Adams Jr.

0: 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I call it sucker pricing. They're trying to charge you whatever they think you can't afford on its burgers. One McDonald's on one end of town might charge you an extra buck for a burger. We'll tell you more about this in a moment.
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18: All these companies, when they price their goods dynamically, they try to make it seem like it's this good thing. After all, dynamic, it sounds like an exciting word. I call it sucker pricing, and it's basically charging you what they think you will pay at any given time. It's happening to delivery apps. It certainly happens on rideshare apps, but it looks like this technology has come to McDonald's. Let's talk this and other stories from the technology sector here with Carmi Levy, a tech analyst, because it is time for technology time. Carmi, welcome back to the show.
19: Good to be back. Yeah, I don't eat McDonald's often. This makes me less likely to eat it. Reuters did a deep dive on reports from McDonald's franchise holders that headquarters is pushing them to use algorithmic tools, particularly a portal, an AI portal that estimates the customer's willingness to pay at each location using algorithms. And so, yeah, you might pay 20% more at a McDonald's just a few miles or kilometers away. Because the software, based on a whole bunch of inputs, says that that's the case. McDonald's denies it. McDonald's says Reuters is being opportunistic. They're calling it speculative and uninformed, that it's just one tool that they make available to their restaurant owners. It's not a mandate. They're not ordering them. But we know where the industry is going, and we know that there's constant pressure to maximize revenue per visitor, and technology makes that happen.
18: I mean, McDonald's, like, headquarters really does pressure its franchises to conform to a lot. Like, they give them very little options around what machinery they can buy.

what the menu items are, but then they're like, oh, it's your choice, it's your franchise. But they do use their kind of like strength as such a prominent franchiser to kind of force, it would seem. I'll just use the word allegedly because I don't want them to sue me. But I mean, we've seen it with ice cream machines. Like, there's very little option for McDonald's to buy

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0: He's the filter for your curiosity, asking the how, the why, and the wait, what? So you don't have to. This is The Last Show with David Cooper.
18: In 1960, one of the world's top science journals published an article with a pretty scary title. Doomsday, Friday the 13th, November 2026. They had to make it a Friday the 13th, didn't they? How did they make this prediction? And will the world come to an end on that day? Let's discuss it here with history professor at Western University, Alan McCaquarin. Alan, welcome to the show.
19: Hi, good to be here.
18: So you looked up this old academic journal article predicting the world was going to end, I guess, in a month and change. What did you think when you first started reading it?
19: Well, I mean, I've heard about it over the years, and for some time, and I knew it was kind of looming, so I thought it was worth going back to it now. And I mean, it's a funky little article. You wouldn't expect it in a super serious science journal.
18: So where did the prediction come from? Why November the 13th exactly? Also, why did they have to make it a Friday the 13th? Were they trying to have at least a little fun with this?
19: Well, you got to understand that the article comes across super serious. It's this American engineering prof, actually, not even a demographer, but him and a couple of his students write this article. His name's Heinz von Forster. And they basically look at 24 calculations of the global population for over the last 2,000 years, and then kind of project that increase of the population into the future. And I mean, the first paragraph of the article is so funny because it basically says on this date, the human population will approach infinity. And so it will approach infinity on November 13th, 2026.
18: I'm no mathematician or engineer, but my understanding is that the population of animals cannot approach infinity. It cannot be infinity, or am I just wildly off in my thinking there?
19: No, I think that's probably pretty legitimate. I mean, I think you have to wonder what November 12th looks like on the planet when, you know, we're pretty squeezed, but they make the case that on November 13th,

0: Good talking to you.
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16: 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The police don't know. 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At MAD Canada, we work to stop road crashes caused by impaired driving. 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
7: How well does your dog really listen to you when you talk to it? I assumed not very well, and that dog owners were just kind of blinded by their love for their animals. But maybe I'm wrong, because there's a study that says the way that your dog listens to you is a lot more complicated than just recognizing a command or two. Scientists have found evidence that dog brains can track certain patterns of human speech, even when your words themselves mean absolutely nothing to them. So how has living along with humans for thousands of years influenced dog brains? That's what I want to talk about here with Attila Adic, who is a cognitive neuroscientist at Eötvös Loránd University in Hungary. Attila, welcome to the show.
8: Hi, David. Thanks for having me.
7: So why the fascination with dog brains? What makes you want to do research into them?
8: Well, dogs are a beautiful natural experiment. They lived with us for about 5,000 generations by now. And this is about the time, actually, when what humans needed language to emerge. So sometime between 200,000 and 50,000 years ago, we assume, humans became from a non-speaking species into a speaking species. And we don't really understand how this could have happened. What was the big thing that changed there? Was this a big change in our brain that made us so good language users, or is it more an invention, something that changed, came as an idea and then changed the environment and changed the way we then listen to things and changed the brain as a consequence?
7: That's interesting. So, like, were our brains ready, so to speak, to start using language? Had they evolved or adapted, and some environmental change or some random chance made us able to speak, or did our brains kind of slowly evolve and develop speech? Is that kind of the question there?
8: Yes, exactly. And also whether there is anything special needed to be there in the brain to start with. Because now, if you look at an adult human's brain, you see that there are many special tunings. The human brain is just tuned to process speech. We are much better at processing speech than many other types of stimuli, and we are very efficient at processing speech. We have specific preferences when we process speech, which actually makes sense. And for that to happen, researchers argued for a long time that that those special complex linguistic abilities that humans now have are necessary. And we ask the question here now in this research, and this is why we needed dogs: is this really a special brain that is required for us to be such efficient speech listeners, or can it be just a consequence of us being very good pattern learners, pattern recognizers, something that many other animals do, and that can actually change how our brain functions when we are listening to speech?
7: Such a fascinating question. So when you look at dog brains with that question, what do you end up seeing, and how do you study them to figure this stuff out?
8: Yeah, so first of all, there is a very interesting phenomenon. When we listen to someone speaking, we attend to consonants more than to vowels because they are more useful for picking out words. So acoustically, actually, it doesn't make sense because the vowels are much louder and more attractive in the speech, but still we pay more attention to consonants. And the only logical explanation behind that is that we would like to pick out words from that continuous speech. I can give you an example. If I say a proverb without the consonants, something like gege, gege, gege, then you don't really have a chance to understand what I'm trying to say. But if I If I hide all the vowels and keep just the consonants, it will become something like

0: Better late than never.
1: Better late than never. Wow, I was...
0: Yeah, exactly. So that's how we do this. We get speech from consonants because that's what makes the skeleton of words in most languages. That's what helps us segment continuous speech into words. But why do we do that? Do we humans do that so efficiently, this consonant bias-based speech listening? Because we have our special human brain inherently wired for language use, or because we are so efficient pattern learners, and that's all we need for that. So this is what we asked in this study.
1: And we're asking whether dogs interpret sounds the same way.
0: Exactly. So we ask dog brains and human brains this same question using a so-called non-invasive electroencephalographic technique, EEG. So we putting it simple, we placed electrodes on the scalp of the head of dogs and humans to record the electric activity of the brain. And while we were doing this,

0: we were playing different types of speech. Continuous speech without breaks, but with special patternings in it. In some cases, the patterns in that continuous speech were given by consonants. In some other cases, they were given by vowels only. And there was also a third case when there was no patterning at all. And we used a very exciting brain phenomenon, which is the so-called neural synchronization. This means that if you hear a rhythm, then your brain entrains on that rhythm. So the brain starts showing that same rhythm. So with these consonant patterns in the continuous speech we gave, we created a rhythm, and also with the vowel patterns. And so we were interested in whether we see that rhythm emerging in the brain of dogs or in the brain of humans while they are listening to this speech. And it turned out, and this is the first ever evidence in a non-human showing this consonant bias, that dogs, actually just as humans, entrain on the consonant pattern speech more than on the vowel pattern speech. And this is also an evidence that so we don't need to be humans for this. Simple pattern learning capacity what dogs probably have is enough for such a consonant bias, for such a tuning to speech to emerge, to develop.
1: Does this mean many animals could potentially be attuned to speech like this? Because, you know, our common ancestor with dogs is from many, many, many years ago.
0: Exactly. The last common ancestor of dogs and humans lived some 900 million years ago. We don't know. It can be that this is something special for dogs, not because other species are not so good pattern learners. They are. What dogs might be special about here is that they care about speech and they care about the persons who speak. So this interest, this special interest, this great motivation in what we humans are and what we do with our voice makes dogs much better positioned to learn simple patterns from our words. So it's more the motivation, not the cognitive capacity that positions dogs somehow differently than other species. But I can imagine that if you have a companion animal which is super excited in what you speak, well, show me one such animal other than dog. But if you have one, then that could also develop a consonant bias, probably. We never tried. We should.
1: You should. And I mean, anecdotally, in my cat, if I say his name the way my girlfriend says it with the same intonation, tomato, or I just say potato, or I say whatever word in that same intonation, he comes running happily. I'm not sure this is necessarily relating to your study, but what it does say is animals are paying attention to us, maybe not in the same way that we think they are. But yeah, does this mean that dogs are maybe better listeners than we thought they were?
0: They probably are. We did many studies with where we compared dogs with pigs, actually, pigs, companion pigs that lived the same way with humans as dogs did. And we found that there are many things, kinds of paying attention to humans, at which dogs are just much better spontaneously than pigs, even if the two species grew up very similarly. And dogs do this consonant pattern checking thing also if they grew up in a shelter or on the streets. So it's something that they can develop later in their life as well.
1: Attila, your research is fascinating. Thank you for being on the show.
0: Thanks very much for having me.
1: Attila Andic is a cognitive neuroscientist at Eötvös Loránd University in Hungary. Just ahead, your walking speed might matter more than your step count. That's right, brisk walking could help reverse frailty in older adults. How brisk are we talking here? We'll tell you what the research shows next.
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13: Progressive rock is known for complicated rhythms, technical musicianship, and tunes that aren't exactly built for the radio. So why is this weird two-person band from Quebec suddenly attracting a massive audience with exactly that kind of sound? They're called Angine de Poitrine, and they've become viral. They've won 2 Polaris Prizes, and they're now selling out shows internationally. Check them out online. I just saw them in New York, and the concert was, well, quite a scene. Anyway, their rise is happening alongside a major Rush reunion tour, which raises this question. Are listeners suddenly hungry for more adventurous rock again? To answer that question, we are here with Alex Carpenter, a musicology professor at the University of Alberta. Alex, welcome to the show.
14: Thank you so much. Thanks for having me.
13: I saw this concert a few weeks ago, and I wanted to talk about Angine de Poitrine on this show. But they're indescribable, at least for me. I'm not a musicology professor. They're incomprehensible. Walk me through what this band is for someone who's never seen them.
14: For sure. Well, I would say, you know, my introduction to them was probably the same as everybody else's. And these weird videos started just sort of popping up randomly in my Facebook feed. And I wasn't really paying attention to them. And

0: it's almost like a lore or a buzz about them, because it's not like they're some musicians who can just, you know, be interviewed and be normal people.
1: Yeah, no, I think that's true. You know, you were asking what is it that's sort of progressive, and they're really comprised of a bunch of different elements that are not new in and of themselves. So looping technology is 25 years old. There are other bands, duos in particular, that make this kind of music. And bands have been doing the kind of anonymous space alien thing for a long time. I mean, Kiss is sort of a prime example, maybe, of a band that traded on its anonymity for a long time. And but I think maybe what's sort of interesting about them at this moment, about Engin de Poitrine, is bringing all of these elements together, and nobody saw it coming, I don't think.
0: When I think of the band Rush, I think of them as like one of the most mainstream of not mainstream bands or something. Like, their music is complex, has odd meters, uses weird elements, maybe not as much looping, but they're doing a tour right now and there's a lot of interest in that. Do you see any kind of connection right now between the two and where people's musical tastes are these days?
1: Well, that was kind of my original thought. Actually, I was at Engin de Poitrine, and then afterwards, you know, was sort of reading, you know, comments and stuff, watching clips and reading comments. And the odd person would say in the comments, they're the new Rush. I thought, oh, that's interesting. I mean, if you put them both on the progressive rock spectrum, you know, they're at different points on the spectrum. And yeah, Rush has a legacy of radio hits for sure. But I have to wonder whether there's, you know, something of the same impulse, that kind of patience and that engagement with long form songs, long instrumental sections, virtuosity, irregular meter, all of that kind of thing. I don't know how well the comparison holds up, you know, the closer that they get together. But yeah, it was a phenomenon I was curious about. And the fact that they're touring at the same time, they're selling out, and people are so excited about these two bands, two Canadian prog rock bands at the same time, is pretty weird.
0: Well, if our appetites are in fact increasing for this more creative, complex music, I want to see like Olivia Rodrigo or Taylor Swift tour with Engin de Poitrine. That would be quite the show.
1: Sure.
0: Well, thanks for talking to me about this amazing band and helping me put to words what they're like, because I found myself struggling so hard to describe them to friends. Alex, thanks for being on the show.
1: My pleasure. Thanks.
0: Alex Carpenter is a musicology professor at the University of Alberta. Coming up after the break, if your fantasy life, like in the bedroom, would horrify your real life self, congratulations, you might be normal. So in a few moments' time, we'll talk about what our sexy fantasies reveal about us and what they absolutely do not.
2: 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That's 1-888-505-6644. 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

0: Man, they don't. I mean, let's assume these people are with romantic partners.
1: Sure.
0: Is it fear of judgment? Is it fear of saying something that they can't take back, opening Pandora's box? Like, what could be the reason for never acting on the fantasy, especially one that's like attainable? Like, it's an act that two consenting adults can do without hurting themselves.
1: Yes. Yes. This is such a great question. And I think when we think about just like a fantasy on our own, for a lot of people, it's common for there to be like shame or guilt or confusion that's coming up just when we're thinking about it on our own. Like, that can be distressing enough to be like, oh, that's a little freaky, or I don't know what people would think, or like, I don't like that version of myself that's coming up in this fantasy. And so you have to get through that barrier, number one. And then number two, you need to get through the barrier of being like, okay, I need to feel safe and vulnerable enough to bring this up with another person. And that introduces so many other aspects where you're getting into people's comfort around communicating around sex, which, as we know, as a species, we struggle with communication at the best of times. And around sex and fantasy, that is so hard. That is like, that's when the communication issues kind of come to the fore. And then you're, one, assessing the other person's level of comfort around fantasies themselves. Like, maybe they're having their own questions of like guilt or confusion, or like, what does this mean? Or like, maybe this is a bit freaky based on the internal schema I have about this. And then you have to also rely on the fact that like someone else needs to want this too.
0: Yeah, you're talking about being comfortable with that version of yourself. I'm worried, you know, my partner's not comfortable with that version of me.
1: Totally, totally. And like, they might not be, but that still doesn't mean that you shouldn't feel safe enough to bring that up with your partner and at least like test the waters. But I'm not at all surprised that only a third of people are enacting their greatest fantasies.
0: Is it good to enact our greatest fantasies, or is there some benefit to leaving them as fantasies?

0: And it's great to like have these experiences of like trying something new and tapping into new parts of our sexuality that is healthy. And yet it's also really healthy and wonderful to like, you know, have this imagination and live in this fantasy world where it can just be whatever you imagine. Like there's not the sort of like hiccups that and reality aspects that like meet you in the day to day. But the thing about humans is that like once we have a fantasy fulfilled, like new fantasies can take their place and we can kind of have both.
1: Certainly they can. Is there anything useful that our fantasies can tell us about ourselves? Can we learn about ourselves through our fantasies?
0: Definitely, definitely. But this is, there's just an important caveat with all of this that I think it's important, like, if you have a new fantasy coming up, to get curious about that, but to not demand that it provides you a verdict on yourself, right? And so perhaps if I am, like, going through my life and suddenly I'm having these fantasies about being really submissive or having a sort of like more dominant encounter with someone else, there's a world in which that reflects a sense of like, I'm hyper-controlled in my real life. Like I am taking care of everything. I'm in control. I'm the manager of my own life. And wanting to just be like, I'm kind of giving up control. I'm choosing to give up control in this moment because I'm like needing that release. Or maybe it's that like I am like really feeling the urge to like just have someone be like uncontrollably desiring of me because maybe I've been missing that in my relationship for the last 10 years. And so that's why I want the sort of like overpowering sexual experience. But maybe also the answer is that like you're into feet just because you're into feet and it doesn't necessarily have to like loop back to some like memory or central wound at age two. And so it's just getting curious about it, but it's also accepting that like sometimes it's just a fun, sexy thing.
1: Sure. I think we spend an enormous amount of energy trying to figure out who we really are, but what if there isn't one version of yourself when it comes to sexual fantasies? What if there is no single consistent true self? That's what I want to discuss here with Ariana Turner. When we come back from the break, she's a psychologist specializing in life stories and sexuality. We'll be back with more of this in a moment.
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3: Three things are assured in Calgary. The Stampede in the summer, Chinooks in the winter, and traffic all year round. 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
6: For any parents with children or sensitive listeners, we're about to discuss sex and human sexuality, so listener discretion advised. We like people, especially ourselves, to make sense, to have one personality, to have one set of values, one coherent story. But what if a healthy human being is actually several competing stories at once? What if that applies to your sexual fantasies too? That's what we're going to discuss here with Ariana Turner, a personality psychologist who specializes in life stories and sexuality. Ariana, welcome back to the show.
7: Thank you. Excited to be back.
6: This is such an interesting conversation. We're talking about sexual fantasies. Before the break, you were talking about how a certain percentage of people have fantasies that they don't want to act on, which can, I guess, create sort of a crisis of self, right? Like, who am I? Am I the person that has this fantasy that I think I don't want to act on? Or am I the person who doesn't want to act on this fantasy and I find the details of it kind of off-putting?
7: Right, right.
6: But should we have that crisis of self, I guess, is the question.
7: Yeah, I think we often have this crisis of self when we have like shame and guilt around different parts of ourselves. Right. I think that's what really introduces this crisis. And of course, like with the caveat that if you're experiencing like real fragmentation and like you don't recognize yourself in moments where it's like, this is, I'm not acting in accordance with my values, that's something different. But what's really normal is that we have these different parts of ourselves and we're also humans that need to exist on a spectrum where neither end of the spectrum is like where we can exist all the time. That's actually not a healthy balance for us because we do need some level of balance and correction in that way. And so maybe if like, again, I think moving off of or playing off of the scenario we talked about earlier, if you're someone who is hyper-controlled in your real life, like you really associate yourself with like being a planner and like being organized and like being on top of your life. And maybe you have like three kids and you have like a parent you're taking care of and you're maintaining all of these systems. And that is that's a really critical part of who you are. And that gives you some sense of like satisfaction to have that level of control, but you can't operate in that all the time. Because you need balance. You need moments where you like release that control and you can just be and someone else can be making the decisions. And so maybe that is playing into some of these more like control and power fantasies you might be having. And so I think it's just so beautiful to meet that as like this other part of yourself that gets to be expressed and like met with curiosity in a sexual space, because that is actually a space in our lives where we have the most opportunity to explore different parts of ourselves, to literally role play.
6: That's such a good example. Someone who's really on top of things, organized, structured in real life, and then in the bedroom, it's basically the opposite, and it's okay to be both. That's actually a consistent narrative to have these two kind of contradictory things a part of us. You study or you do work with something called narrative identity. What is that in like normal person language? What does that mean? How does that apply to our fantasies?
7: How I describe narrative identity is it's the internalized, evolving story we tell ourselves and others about who we are and how we came to be the person we are. So basically, the way we tell our life story reflects something really critical about our identity, about our personality. You're not just like telling the story of your divorce or getting your dream job. You

0: 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All right, I am David Cooper. That's a wrap on The Last Show. We'll be back next week. Thanks for tuning in.
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10: Well, there's new research that's suggesting that half of new parents experience unwanted or intrusive thoughts of accidentally or maybe even intentionally harming their infant. And for the most, those thoughts aren't a sign that they're dangerous. But why do these thoughts happen and when should they be taken seriously? Joining us to talk about this is Nicole Fairbrother. She's a clinical associate professor in the Department of Family Practice at the University of British Columbia. Nicole, welcome to the program.
11: It's very nice to be here. Thanks so much for having me.
10: Can you describe what these unwanted thoughts of harming an infant typically look like, and how common are they really among new parents?
11: Outside of reproduction, outside of the perinatal period, we have a lot of research on intrusive thoughts. And what we know is that 95% of the general population experiences occasional thoughts that are unwanted. They feel intrusive, so they feel like something that happens to you. We know they're more common when you're stressed. They tend to be about the things we're preoccupied with. And the ones we notice are the ones that we find kind of morally distressing, off-putting. Why am I having a horrible thought? So among you,

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11: 'Canada's rental market is cooling. National asking rents have fallen for more than a year now, and even as the trade war with the U.S. squeezes jobs and construction and investor confidence, some cities are seeing steeper rent declines than others. So let's get into this with Dr. Carolyn Weitzman. She's a senior housing researcher and an adjunct professor at the University of Toronto School of Cities, and also the very successful author of Home Truths, Fixing Canada's Housing Crisis. Doctor, welcome to the program.
12: Thank you, Rob. Please call me Carolyn.
11: I will do that from this point on. All right, big picture. We're seeing this national average starting to fall. Does this actually have something to do with the trade war that we're in right now?
12: No, I actually think it's in contrast to the trade war that's going on right now. So what we've seen over the past 10 years is greater investment in purpose-built rental. For a long time, condos were the only multifamily housing that was getting built. It's really great that a lot of purpose-built rental is being built. There's a bit of softness, particularly at the top of the market. We're talking about homes that are maybe $3,000 a month, $2,500 a month kind of thing. And I think that's fueling some of the decline in prices. There's still a bit of an issue for, say, a person working full-time for minimum wage who would need an apartment, whether they're a single person, a couple, or with a family, of about

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12: Well, Rick Hansen's Man in Motion tour took him more than 40,000 kilometers through 34 countries over 26 months, and it raised more than $26 million for accessibility initiatives. Now there's a new documentary that brings the journey back to life through never-seen-before footage and Hansen's personal audio diaries that include the 1987 Vancouver homecoming. Here to talk about what that tour revealed then and what it still means today, Canadian athlete and icon, accessibility advocate Rick Hansen. Rick, welcome to the program.
13: Thanks, Rob. It's great to be here.
12: Well, before we get into this, I know you're a super humble guy. What is it like when you all of a sudden sit down in front of the silver screen and you're watching yourself go through something that happened more than 30 years ago?
13: Oh, my God. It was incredibly emotional.

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10: This is Global News at 6 o'clock. I'm Zach Ferguson. It is 2 degrees right now in Calgary with some mainly clear skies. A man is dead following a stabbing in the East Village. The fatal assault happened around 7 last night in the 500 block of 7th Avenue Southeast. Police say the victim suffered significant injuries and was rushed to hospital but later died. Homicide unit has now been called in to investigate. No suspects are in custody at this time. The town of Clare's Home is celebrating the creation of a new travel and transportation hub viewed by many as a sign of success and being able to attract and retain newcomers. Clare's Home is one of 11 communities nationwide and the only one in Alberta taking part in the federal government's rural and northern immigration pilot designed to help small communities use skilled foreign workers to address labor gaps. Mayor Brad Schlossberger says what the program does for the community can't be measured.
11: We appreciate all the newcomers who come and start new businesses. We've got probably four companies that have used our immigration program, and I still hear today that we need more labor.
10: The mayor says he's worried immigration questions in the upcoming referendum could impact the town's growth and success in welcoming newcomers to the community. Earlier this week, we told you about several diesel fuel thefts at gas stations in Calgary that happened last month. Police are investigating yet another incident, this one happening at Olds. Police believe the same truck is likely involved. The Westview Co-op in Olds had thousands of liters of fuel stolen last month in the middle of the night. General Manager Mike Isaac says 7,000 liters were taken.
12: It is frustrating to see this happening and that people will go to no ends to try to make some money and hurt other businesses as they're trying to just make sure we continue to service our members and customers.
10: Police are recommending that gas stations install an anti-siphoning device into their ground-based tanks to prevent future thefts. An artificial intelligence-enabled fake journalist personas have started appearing in Canada.
13: Canadian news outlets pulled articles from their websites after learning Daniel Robson appeared not to be a real journalist. And an AI website called We News has been repurposing work from legitimate news sources across Canada. It publishes them as stories written by fake AI journalists, complete with bylines and images that look like headshots. Experts say there's no one obvious solution to this problem, but both governments and platforms have a role to play. The federal government says it's been consulting on AI transparency,

0: while Google appears to have delisted WeNews from its search engine. Jason White, The Canadian Press.
1: Moving into sports, the Calgary Stampeders won their third straight game last night, beating the Saskatchewan Roughriders 37-31. Vernon Adams Jr. threw for 242 yards and four touchdowns as the Calgary team improved to 8-8 on the season. Stamps head coach Dave Dickinson says he's happy with the effort and the win.
2: It was a tough game, back and forth early. I do think, yeah, we made the big plays. It helped. They missed a couple kicks, kept us in the lead, kept the momentum, and then I didn't love how it ended. I'm not going to let it taint the win, though, because that was a good game for our team and a huge win on the road.
1: Stamps will hit the field next week in Winnipeg, taking on the Blue Bombers. You can catch the game live right here on QR Calgary. And looking elsewhere in sports, the Calgary Flames will be in Vancouver tonight to take on the Canucks. You can catch this game live right here on QR Calgary at 8 o'clock. Looking into global news, Sky Tracker weather, we do have a mainly sunny day upcoming in Calgary, up to a high of 17 degrees. Tonight falling down to an overnight low of 3 with a few clouds here and there. Tomorrow up to a high of 20 with some sunny skies inbound. Monday, high of 21. More sun is coming our way. Finally, Tuesday, high of 18 with, again, more sun. Right now, though, in Calgary, we're sitting at 2 degrees. Breaking news when it happens. Our next scheduled newscast will be at 7. I'm Zach Ferguson.
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6: Welcome back to the program. Also want to say good morning to our listeners from the wonderful city of Edmonton who joined Calgary, Winnipeg, London, and Toronto for this hour of Weekends heard across the Corus Radio Network. We got a lot of stuff to get to, but let's get to the stories that dominated the week. Prime Minister Mark Carney's decision to fast-track the Pacific Link oil pipeline, one of those announcements that instantly splits the country into two very different conversations. Here is the Prime Minister of the country making the announcement.
7: There's a few things to give us confidence. Federal government, supreme confidence, I would add. We have immense respect for Pembina and them coming on board and bringing their expertise and initial intention to invest and potential to scale that gives confidence. I think we should pay tribute as well to Trans Mountain. Trans Mountain's build a pipeline to the West Coast. Yes, it is publicly owned, but was operated by one of our top CEOs who now runs the major projects office, knows the route, has the relationships, and is combining its expertise with Pembina. And so we're very pleased that we have that team on board.
8: And can you be explicit with Canadians about how many billions of dollars you expect federal taxpayers to contribute to get this pipeline built? And can you explain why it's necessary when you said there's been great global appetite for Canadian energy?
7: The Canadian taxpayer is going to make a lot of money off this pipeline.
6: All right. Remember the clip right at the end. Canadian taxpayer is going to make a lot of money off of this situation. Now, on one side, you have the economic and strategic argument because this pipeline running roughly, what is it, about 1,300 kilometers from Alberta to the deep water ports near Delta, British Columbia. This is designed to move up to 1 million barrels of oil every single day to Asian markets. And the supporters say that it's going to generate more than $20 billion a year in GDP and also create about 140,000 jobs and bring in roughly $100 billion in government revenue by 2060. It is also being framed as a nation-building project. This is going to reduce Canada's dependence on the United States as an oil customer. It will also, and you have to remember this one as well, with the referendum coming up, it will strengthen ties with Alberta at a time when the separatist sentiment is rising and positioning Canada really as a global energy supplier with a little more leverage and optionality. For many in Alberta and for some Indigenous communities who see potential equity stakes, this looks like long overdue recognition of the resource sector's role in Canada's economy, and it's a chance for First Nations to own at least 10% of the project through loan guarantees. Now, on the other side of the equation, you are going to have serious concerns about things like climate and consent. Environmental groups

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0: Britain, while the U.S. insists they will remain neutral until the conflict expands and they're forced to act. 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

0: ago, this wouldn't have been even a conversation we'd be having because, you know, the technology hadn't advanced the way that it did. And, you know, we're so focused on so many other things with artificial intelligence that we aren't even looking above at our own roof. So this has been a very enlightening conversation, Matt. I am so glad you made time for us today. I think there's a lot of people just waking up, picking the sand out of their eyes and stretching out their arms that are saying, holy cow, what did he just say? So Matt, thank you for the time. And I hope we get to have another conversation in the future because I think your insight's really valued. So thank you again.
1: Yep. Thank you. I appreciate it.
0: All right. Matt Cox joining us here on Weekends, heard across the Chorus Radio Network. Holy smokes. I don't know what to say. I'm a homeowner. And right now I'm thinking to myself, how long's my commercial break so that I can look up that website and try to at least figure out what the heck's going on. And this is the challenge with artificial intelligence is it happens so quick. And when it comes to this, Matt said there's several states south of the border. They don't even have a law for this. They just put it in the other category. That's a big problem. And I'm so glad he made time for us today. Okay, we'll take a quick break here. When we come back, there's a new AI build in Edmonton that's got a lot of people concerned about how much power it is going to draw from that area. David Pickup is the director of electricity with Pembina Institute. He's going to stop by to let us know what's going on in Edmonton on the other side of the break. I'm Rob Fay, back with more after this.
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0: There's a new Meta AI data center near Edmonton that is drawing a little bit of scrutiny over its impact on power bills. Independent analysis suggesting that it could add hundreds of dollars a year to the typical household electricity costs between 2027 and 2031. To explain why and what it means for consumers, we're joined by David Pickup, Director of Electricity at the Pembina Institute. David, welcome to the program.
17: Thanks for having me.
0: Your analysis says that this new Meta AI data center near Edmonton could add, what, up to $450 a year for the typical household? In plain language, why does one facility have that kind of effect?
17: Yeah, it's a great question. So the first thing to realize is how big this project is. And we're talking about roughly the size of a city around the size of Edmonton in terms of new power that's coming onto the grid in just a couple of years. And so, you know, really, really big in terms of the impact that it makes. And the other thing that to bear in mind is that there is a power plant that's coming online to power this data center, but it's not coming online until a few years after the actual data center is coming online. So we have this big new demand source that's coming onto the grid, and then we have the power plant that's going to come to power it a few years later. So in the interim, it's going to draw its power from the grid. And in Alberta, we have a sort of competitive market, an open market, which means that, you know, if you go back to your Econ 101 class, if there's more demand without more supply, prices go up. And really, that's what we see as the big impact here. You know, the impact of this large new amount of demand without the corresponding supply, just for those few years, it really has that big of an impact over that time frame.
0: Why do they create a gap that pushes up wholesale electricity prices for everybody?
17: This Meta data center in particular came in

0: policy side, there's a few things that we can do. First of all, renewables are really a great low-cost option. But currently in Alberta, those wouldn't be allowed for these new data centers. They work a little differently than the gas plants, essentially. They just generate essentially for free when the sun is shining or the wind is blowing. And so that has a quite a different impact on the market compared to these, you know, the gas generators that are a bit more sensitive to fuel costs and things like that. And then ultimately, the other thing that could be put in place is flexibility. And that's really meaning that the data centers have to turn down at certain times, or, you know, if they want to connect, then they have to, you know, connect in a way that means that the rest of the grid sort of doesn't have some of these impacts that they have to deal with on the sort of capacity and reliability side. And so there's definitely options out there. And, you know, what we're seeing, which is really exciting, is that in other jurisdictions across Canada, whether it's BC, Quebec, and Ontario as well, they're also putting in place data center policies. And this is such a live issue. Everyone's really kind of figuring out how do we bring on data centers to maximize the economic benefits, maximize the sort of industry growth and the jobs associated with that, while minimizing some of these costs and minimizing some of these impacts to consumers. And so it's a very live policy issue right now, and everyone is kind of approaching it in a very different way.
1: Thank you for making time for me today.
0: Yeah, happy to help.
2: What an interesting story that takes us right to the break. Just the sheer volume of power. Did he not say that it was the size of Edmonton or the equivalent of what Edmonton's using right now? Unbelievable. I know how much we need AI, but at the same time, the cost is going to be something that we're going to have to keep our eye on as this goes on. All right, we'll take a break here. When we come back, we got so much more coming up at the 6 o'clock hour. Thank you for making me a part of your morning. By the way, 6 o'clock on the West Coast. I'm up bright and early for you guys back east in Toronto. It's almost 9 o'clock in London as well. We got a big thing coming up. A new book, taking a deep dive into Trump's America. Ian Lee will stop by. Kara Gardner-Morey, the Vancouver Golden Eyes, among Canadian PWHL teams, now featured on Hockey Night in Canada. But when we come up, brain recovery from concussions. There is new psilocybin that might be able to speed up that recovery. We'll get into that next.
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15: This is Global News at 7 o'clock. I'm Zach Perkison. It is 2 degrees right now in Calgary with some clear skies up above. A man is dead following a stabbing in the East Village. The fatal assault happened around 7 last night in the 500 block of 7th Avenue Southeast. Police say the victim suffered significant injuries and was rushed to hospital but later died. Homicide unit has now been called to investigate. No suspects are in custody at this moment. Industry experts say Alberta's looming a separation referendum is a perfect case study on the effects of artificial intelligence. Jason White has more.
16: Angus Bridgman of the Ontario-based Media Ecosystem Observatory says AI platforms could tell you separation would hike taxes for Albertans, and the next day, it could tell you taxes would go down. Bridgman says AI is only as good as the information it draws from, and that information is constantly shifting. Elections Alberta says on its website, AI-powered chatbots and search engines are increasingly being used to find and summarize information found online. Jason White, The Canadian Press.
15: Pipeline talk is flowing, but so is Alberta separation talk. Wood Buffalo is where the Prime Minister announced a new pipeline is in the national interest. Mayor Sandy Bowman says the push for Alberta independence is just as strong there as anywhere in the province.
17: It's all over the place, as anywhere. I think that's the sentiment in the province. There's a lot of loud people on both sides.
15: Prime Minister Mark Carney says the announcement sends a message, but not everyone's buying it. Pathway to Independence's Corey Morgan says what's being announced still doesn't guarantee a pipeline will actually get built, and it doesn't address the other grievances with Ottawa.
18: The pipeline is turned into quite a symbol of the relationship between Ottawa and Alberta, but the independence movement, I mean, is based on much, much more and looking for systemic change rather than just the pipelines.
15: Polling shows support for both sides of a potential referendum has been relatively steady. Political analyst Lori Williams says this announcement is unlikely to move the needle.
19: Those who are determined to think that Ottawa cannot be trusted will not trust this. We're seeing online some people suggesting that the deal will be rescinded.
15: Premier Danielle Smith says she's still working to rebuild trust and resolve Albertans' outstanding complaints with the federal government. If built, Pacific Link is expected to move another 1 million barrels of oil a day from Alberta. Moving into sports, the Calgary Stampeders have made it 3 wins in a row with last night's 37-31 victory over the Saskatchewan Roughriders. With the victory, the Stamps have claimed the season series over the Roughriders and kept their playoff hopes alive. Stamps head coach Dave Dickinson says the team's going to have to fight to the bitter end.
20: We have 2 games remaining and a bye. I believe if we can get in the playoffs, I think we can make some noise. I think our team is getting better. I think teams that play us know they're in for a dogfight. A huge challenge still left for us. Got Winnipeg and BC. Teams that are ahead of us, we'll see how it plays out. But I was proud of our guys.
15: Stamps will hit the field next week in Winnipeg, taking on the Blue Bombers. You can catch the game live right here on QR Calgary. Elsewhere in sports, the Calgary Flames will be in Vancouver tonight to take on the Canucks. You can catch that game live right here on QR Calgary at 8 o'clock. Also in the NHL, the Toronto Maple Leafs will host up the Ottawa Senators. The Edmonton Oilers welcome the Seattle Kraken and the Montreal

0: that this progresses. I wish them nothing but success. 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

0: we argue was a mistake, because what it said was, you cannot diversify. We've got, in other words, they drove these decisions, drove us into the arms of Trump. We did it to ourselves, as Pogo said. We've met the enemy, and it is us. Because we said, no, can't diversify, can't do pipelines, can't ship out that those resources out to the coast, because we know Europe and Asia wants those resources, but no, there's no business case. Former Prime Minister said that. As the Chancellor of Germany was standing beside him on the front lawn saying, please send us your LNG. And yet we said, no business case. We're going to leave those resources in the ground. And so we trapped ourselves by this, I'll call it an ideology, call it a governing philosophy. And we ended up at where we found that we were very vulnerable. And to someone like a Trump coming along, Trump did come along. And now what we have to do, and this is what we say in the final third of the book, we document the first two thirds, the mistakes we made. And we have a lot of graphs and charts and data from Stats Canada, everybody. So anybody who says this is just your opinion, if some people send me that, I just send them the graphs showing our productivity declining precipitously over the last 10, 15, 20 years. And so we've got to undo these mistakes. And we've got to become much more independent of the United States, which means we have to diversify. And because the rest of the world does not want our manufactured goods. I teach in China every year. I teach in Europe every year. And the idea that they want our two-ton Lincoln Navigators and our F-150 trucks is delusional. They drive four-cylinder little putt-putts in every country. I just got back from Japan in April. And they only drive four-cylinder cars. Same as South Korea, same as China, same as Europe. So they want our resources. The Japanese ambassador has been very vocal here in Ottawa, and he's, you know, at his media interviews on CTV and elsewhere, saying, look, we want your resources, we want your LNG, we want your potash, you know, we want your uranium fuel for nuclear reactors. And so what we did for 60 years is we said no, we're going to become a manufacturing superpower, and we poured billions down the rabbit hole of manufacturing. And we argue, it was always a pipe dream, because we're too small to be a manufacturing superpower. We're only 40 million people. You know, there's three manufacturing superpowers in the world, China, Europe, and US, and they've all got very, very large populations.
1: Ian, I will guide people. Ian, I will guide people towards your book. I'm up against the clock, but I appreciate your time. Trapped is the book. Ian Lee is the co-author. Thank you for the time, Ian.
0: Thanks very much, Rob. I really appreciate this. Thank you.
1: Awesome. You got it. All right. We'll take a break here. When we come back, we'll get into Ian's thoughts on the other side. I'm Rob Fay. 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

0: about it. But the book is called Trapped. It's Ian Lee. It's Larry O'Brien. I was able to get through about half of it. I knew I had a lot to cover in a short period of time. I think it was about 350 pages. But the one thing that I can say is, even if you were to just thumb through it, there's a lot of good reading in this one. So hopefully when it comes out and their publisher puts it on the shelves, wherever you get your books, that is one that you will pick up. Okay, we'll take a break here. When we come back, the Vancouver Golden Eyes are amongst the Professional Women's Hockey League that will be featured on Hockey Night in Canada. We're going to be joined by the head coach of the Vancouver Golden Eyes, Kara Gardner-Morey. She's going to tell us why it's such a big deal and what's ahead for this league that is starting to gain a little traction. I'm Rob Fay. Good morning, Canada. 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
1: This is Global News at 8 o'clock. I'm Zach Ferguson. It is 2 degrees right now in Calgary with some partly cloudy skies. A man is dead following a stabbing in the East Village. The fatal assault happened around 7 last night in the 500 block of 7th Avenue Southeast. Police say the victim suffered significant injuries and was rushed to hospital, but later died. Homicide unit has now been called in to investigate. No suspects are in custody at this moment. The town of Claire's Home is celebrating the creation of a new travel and transportation hub viewed by many as a sign of success at being able to attract and retain newcomers. Claire's Home is one of 11 communities nationwide and the only one in Alberta taking part in the federal government's rural and northern immigration pilot designed to help small communities use skilled foreign workers to address labor gaps. Mayor Brad Schlossberger says what the program does for the community cannot be measured.
2: We appreciate all the newcomers who come and start new businesses. We've got probably four companies that have used our immigration program, and I still hear today that we need more labor.
1: The mayor says he's worried immigration questions in the upcoming referendum could impact the town's growth and success in welcoming newcomers to the community. And earlier this week, we told you about several diesel fuel thefts at gas stations in Calgary that happened last month. Police are investigating yet another incident, this one happening in Olds. Police believe the same truck is likely involved. The Westview Co-op in Olds had thousands of liters of fuel stolen last month in the middle of the night. General Manager Mike Isaac says 7,000 liters were taken.
3: It's frustrating to see this happening, and that people will go to no ends to try to make some money and hurt other businesses as they're trying to just make sure we continue to service our members and customers.
1: Police are recommending that fuel stations install anti-siphoning devices into their ground-based tanks to prevent future thefts. Industry experts say Alberta's looming separation referendum is a perfect case study on the effects of artificial intelligence.
4: Angus Bridgman of the Ontario-based Media Ecosystem Observatory says AI platforms could tell you separation would hike taxes for Albertans, and the next day, it could tell you taxes would go down. Bridgman says AI is only as good as the information it draws from, and that information is constantly shifting. Elections Alberta says on its website, AI-powered chatbots and search engines are increasingly being used to find and summarize information found online. Jason White, The Canadian Press.
1: Looking into sports, the Calgary Stampeders won their third straight game last night, beating the Saskatchewan Roughriders 37-31. Vernon Adams Jr. threw for 242 yards and four touchdowns as Calgary now improves to 8-8. Stamps head coach Dave Dickinson says he's happy with the effort and the win.
5: It was a tough game, back and forth early. I do think, we made the big plays. It helped. They missed a couple kicks, kept us in the lead, kept the momentum, and then I didn't love how it ended. I'm not going to let it taint the win, though, because that was a good game for our team and a huge win on the road.
1: Stamps will hit the field next week in Winnipeg, taking on the Blue Bombers. Catch the game live right here on QR Calgary. Elsewhere in sports, the Calgary Flames will be in Vancouver tonight, taking on the Canucks. You can catch that game live here on QR Calgary as well at 8 o'clock. Moving into Global News Sky Tracker weather, we do have a mainly sunny day upcoming in Calgary, up to a high of 17 degrees. Tonight, dropping down to an overnight low of 3, a few clouds here and there. Tomorrow, up to a high of 20 with more sun. Monday, a high of 21 again with some very sunny skies. Tuesday, finally finishing up the forecast, a high of 18, with again, more sun. Right now, though, in Calgary, we're sitting at 2 degrees. Breaking news when it happens. Our next scheduled newscast will be at 9. I'm Zach Ferguson.
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0: scrutiny. Bruce Swinder from our retail experts is going to stop by to let us know how these prices are set and why there's a lot of people pointing fingers saying that's not good enough. 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
0: Welcome back to the program. Interact with the show anytime at Rob Fay, which is R-O-B, F as in Frank, A-I on your social medias, or rob.fay@chorusent.com. 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So joining us live is Bruce Winder. 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Bruce, welcome back to the program.
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9: Welcome back to the program. 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It's one of those things where you just know you're going to have to bite the bullet and you're going to have to pay to play. But at the same time, if you can get the information that says, you know what, despite the fact there's a bill coming, I can help you save a couple of bucks, I definitely think it's worth the conversation. 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Kind enough to join me. Welcome to the program.
10: Hey, good morning. How you doing?
9: Fantastic. So with everyday costs rising, where are you seeing the biggest price jumps for weddings right now?
10: Well, you know, with everything that's going on in the world, gas is causing quite the issue with weddings right now because it's getting more and more expensive to bring things to a wedding. And I'm not just talking about shipping things. I'm talking about the actual delivery fees that vendors are charging nowadays.
9: Hmm. There's two or three places couples can realistically cut costs without the wedding feeling cheap or disappointing guests. What would they be in your estimation?
10: I'm going to start with what seems like the easiest choice, but actually might be the hardest decision. It's cutting your guest list. You know, the less people you have, the less money you're going to spend. It's a trickle effect, right? You have more people means you have more tables, you have more food, you have more drinks, you have more flowers, you have more candles, and all of that, you know, adds up. So if you can get that guest list down to something a little bit smaller, maybe don't invite your parents' dog walker.

0: how they're going to be able to do this without putting themselves in the poorhouse to do it. So let's open up the phone, 604-602-7373. If you're anywhere in British Columbia, 604-602-7373. The rest of the country, Alberta, Winnipeg, I got you as well, 877-399-9898. Let's talk about this, because there's a lot of people out there that listen to the radio saying, boy, if I heard that, maybe I'll do that. So let's share some opinions. Let's share some ideas. I'll give you some of mine as well, because I think there's a lot of meat on this bone. So again, if you had to get married over again, what would you do differently when it comes to saving money? Or what did you do to save a couple of bucks? Hit me up, 604-602-7373. I'm Rob Fay, back with more after this.
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0: going to want to dance. And I know there's better, there's going to have to be some good music. And if there's good food, great. If there's not, you know what? We'll figure it out. But I just think the vibe, I shouldn't say it has to include alcohol. Let me take that back. But you just should know in advance. Like, if you show up to a wedding under the assumption that there's going to be a bar, for example, it doesn't have to be open bar. If I get a pay, I'm totally cool to do that. But if you show up and all of a sudden they're like, oh, by the way, at the 11th hour, we nixed that. That changes everything. You got all your buddies going out for a liquor run, and then the guy pops up his trunk in the back of the parking lot. You know who's going to hate that is the person that rented you the venue. They're not going to like that one at all. Anyways, I'd love to hear from you. Hit me up on my socials at Rob Fay. If you've got any way that you can save some money at a wedding, I'd love to hear from you. Or hit me up at rob.fay@chorusent.com. Couple of other emails that I got here a little bit earlier. I was talking about the fact that Canada, the Ice Hockey Federation, the IIHF, had their recent elections for their new members of their board and didn't bring in anybody from Hockey Canada. So it's the first time since 1978 that there is not a member of Hockey Canada on this current council. So I understand they're all about diversification. This one says, Rob, what's the big deal? The fact that Canada is no longer a powerhouse probably played into this as well. Wait a sec. Is Canada no longer a powerhouse? I didn't get the memo on that. I mean, I know that the Americans have caught up and the Russians and the Swiss and the Czechs are all pretty good at hockey as well. But I didn't think it took us off of the conversation of still being a hockey superpower. Anyways, what happened a little bit earlier this week is that Catherine Henderson, who's president and CEO of Hockey Canada, by the way, great segue from weddings, ran for one of the three guaranteed free female seats on the IIHF council and did not get a seat. And I think a lot of people in hockey circles are surprised because she didn't get the seat. Instead, the elected women came from Hungary, from Turkey, and from Poland, not necessarily the hockey powerhouses. So it leaves Canada without a direct voice on council for the first time, like I mentioned, in decades. And I think the loss raises deeper questions about Canada's place when it comes to not just being a powerhouse on the ice, but, you know, global hockey governance. And you have to wonder, and I'm going to bring it up, and I know that this is something that Hockey Canada is trying to repair, but if the last several years with all of the stress that, and I'm saying that as gently as I can, all the stress that Hockey Canada has been dealing with, you know, cultural reform and, you know, having to be a little bit more transparent with their finances, if that didn't play into a part of the conversation here where maybe some of the voting body here is waiting for Canada to restore a little more public confidence. So again, a failed council bid is evidence that right now Hockey Canada is not where it has been in previous years. So we'll see what happens from this. I don't think there's a ton to read into this, but it was definitely noticeable that Catherine Henderson, again, the president and CEO of Hockey Canada, did not get one of those three seats. Surprising to say the least. Okay, we'll take a break here. When we come back, for those that are sticking around, we say good morning to some of our listenership as we lose London and Winnipeg. But for the rest of the country, stick around, because when we come back, AI has created a number of bots. Some of them look like doctors that actually don't exist, but yet we're going to them for potentially bad intelligence.
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5: This is Global News. I'm Zach Ferguson. It is 2 degrees at 9 o'clock here in Calgary with some partly cloudy skies. Pipeline talk is flowing, but so is Alberta's separation talk. Wood Buffalo is where the Prime Minister announced a new pipeline is in the national interest. Mayor Sandy Bowman says the push for Alberta independence is just as strong there as anywhere in the province.
6: It's all over the place, as anywhere. I think that's the sentiment in the province. There's a lot of loud people on both sides.
5: Prime Minister Mark Carney says the announcement sends a message, but not everyone's buying it. Pathway to Independence's Corey Morgan says that's been announced, still doesn't guarantee a pipeline will actually get built, and it doesn't address their other grievances with Ottawa.
7: The pipeline is turned into quite a symbol of the relationship between Ottawa and Alberta, but the independence movement, I mean, is based on much, much more and looking for systemic change rather than just the pipelines.
5: Premier Danielle Smith says she's still working to rebuild trust and resolve Alberta's issues and complaints with the federal government. If built, Pacific Link is expected to move another 1 million barrels of oil a day from Alberta. And industry experts say Alberta's looming separation referendum is a perfect case study on the impact of artificial intelligence. Angus Bridgman in the Ontario-based Media Ecosystem Observatory says that on any given day, AI platforms could tell you separation would hike taxes for Albertans. Another day, it would tell you taxes would go down. Bridgman says AI is only as good as the information it draws from, and that information is consistently shifting. The co-pilot accused of stabbing a Fly Dubai captain has been identified.

0: In footage from Shotam Museyev, the panic screams of the passengers can be heard as the attacker struck the captain with a cockpit's crash axe before trying to seize the controls. A source says the co-pilot had been barred from flying by Oman over concerns he had adopted extremist views. His actions nearly crashed the flight with more than 100 people on board before passengers and others rushed in and subdued him. The new details raised questions about how the co-pilot was on the flight. Israel's government has said it has agreements with foreign carriers to keep pilots of nations without diplomatic ties from flying there. Israel and Oman don't have formal diplomatic relations. I'm Rika and Garcia.
1: Moving into sports, the Calgary Stampeders have made it 3 wins in a row with last night's 37-31 victory over the Saskatchewan Rough Riders. With the victory, the Stamps have claimed the season series over the Rough Riders and kept their playoffs hopes alive. Stamps head coach Dave Dickinson says the team is getting to fight to the end.
2: We have 2 games remaining and a bye. I believe if we can get in the playoffs, I think we can make some noise. I think our team is getting better. I think teams that play us know they're in for a dogfight. A huge challenge still left for us. Got Winnipeg and BC. Teams that are ahead of us, we'll see how it plays out. But I was proud of our guys.
1: Stamps will hit the field next week in Winnipeg, taking on the Blue Bombers. Catch the game live right here on QR Calgary. Elsewhere in sports, the Calgary Flames will be in Vancouver, taking on the Canucks. You can catch that game live on QR Calgary today at 8. Also in the NHL, the Toronto Maple Leafs will host up the Ottawa Senators. The Edmonton Oilers welcome the Seattle Kraken, and the Montreal Canadiens visit the Pittsburgh Penguins. Global News Sky Tracker weather. We do have a mainly sunny day upcoming in Calgary as we move up to a high of 17 degrees. Tonight, dropping down to an overnight low of 3 with a few clouds here and there. Tomorrow, up to a high of 20 degrees. The sunny streak will stay strong. Monday, 21 with more sun. Tuesday, a high of 18, finishing off with more sun. Right now, though, here in Calgary, we're sitting at 2 degrees. Breaking news when it happens. Our next scheduled newscast will be at 8. I'm Zach Ferguson.
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6: 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I'm your host, Linda Olson. In Calgary, being active is just part of who we are. With the mountains, rivers, and lakes close by, and more than 1,000 kilometers of connected pathways, this city practically invites us to move. A walk, a bike ride, whatever gets us outside, it all feels within reach. And we know that movement matters. Health experts remind us that even a simple daily walk can reduce the risk of chronic disease and support long-term health. Short bouts of activity, just 10 or 20 minutes, can lift your mood and ease stress. We don't need to train for anything big like a marathon. We just need to keep ourselves moving. I'm trying to remember that myself. This week, I'm shining a light on a Calgary-born campaign built around that idea. A Million Reasons to Live. It's an effort to raise $1 million for cancer research and support, powered by people moving in tribute to someone they care about. Cancer touches almost every family. It's touched my life. The Canadian Cancer Society says 2 in 5 Canadians will face a diagnosis in their lifetime. It's a heavy number, but today's conversation is about hope and the people turning that hope into action. You'll hear from Tom Shindrick, 91 years old, a 4-time cancer survivor who still rides his bike every day. He's been on my program before. Now he's bringing us up to date on what he's up to. We'll also hear from Eric Bennett, a Calgary wealth advisor and community leader who co-founded Spin for Life and is now teaming up with Tom to build something bigger and more accessible. And later, Ali Bandali joins me. He's the co-founder of Tribute Training, a new digital platform changing how Canadians give, stay active, and honor the people they love. So stay with me for this Tribute in Motion. Tom Shindrick is one of the most inspiring people I've ever met. A 4-time cancer survivor who still rides his bike every

0: day at 91 years old. His belief that movement saved his life has become the heartbeat of his new fundraising campaign. He's a retired Calgary business owner whose decades of volunteer work with local cancer organizations have made him one of the community's most recognized patient advocates. And Eric Bennett is a longtime Calgary volunteer and co-creator of Spin for Life, a cycling-based fundraiser built on transparency and community impact. He's a Calgary Wealth Advisor with more than 20 years in the financial sector, and his Spin for Life model has generated major support for cancer research while pioneering a donor-first approach to fundraising. And they both join me now in studio. Thank you both so much for being here.
1: Welcome.
2: Thanks for having us.
0: I'm looking forward to this conversation. Tom, I want to start with you. We've chatted before. You've been on this radio program before and shared your story. You told us you survived cancer four times and you're still riding every single day. What does movement and being active mean to you?
1: Just riding the bike every day, I think, is helping me to maintain a fairly good level of health at my age. In fact, I'm now doing some additional exercising with riding my bike to combat my arthritis problems.
0: Well, you look amazing. You sure look healthy. I can see that it makes a difference in your life and your well-being. You've said before that it's the reason that you're still here. Can you take us back to when you first realized how important being active and movement was going to be to your recovery and your well-being?
1: Back in 1999, when I had my first bout with cancer, when I was leaving the University Hospital in Edmonton, I asked my surgeon, what should I do to recover sooner and a better recovery? And he said, do you exercise? I said, no, I don't, not really. And he said, well, start. And so I started riding my bike, my exercise bike. It had less than 200 miles on it when I bought it. And now I have 49,340 miles on my bike as of this morning.
0: That's incredible. At 91 years old, and do you get the same enjoyment out of it? Or are you, I mean, some people slow down when they're in their 90s, but you just keep going.
1: Some days I don't feel like doing it, but I do it. I get on the bike, and once I get going, I feel okay.
0: Yeah.
1: In fact, I feel better during and after the bike ride.
0: I love that you said that, because that's so important. And I think a lot of people would echo that, gosh, I just don't want to get going, but I feel so much better after. Yeah, and we know that it does so much to our health. Eric, I want to bring you in here as well. You started Spin for Life years ago. What was the spark behind that fundraiser initially?
2: Oh, so I've been part of so many different fundraisers, silent auction type dinners, those sort of things, one-off events. And so a friend of mine and I were talking and were saying, people really want to be part of something bigger than that, just to sit down and write a check. They want to participate in something that is tough. It makes them think twice about doing it. It sinks in their memory for years afterwards. And so when you look at a lot of those, like walk events, the Ride to Conquer events, they're tough, but they're also limited for a lot of people. So we wanted to create something at that time where we'd have a lot more open access for people from all walks of life to participate in doing something like that. And so, yeah, we wanted to create something that was meaningful, but also that you would feel.
0: And when did you and Tom meet and realize that you wanted to work on something together?
2: I was asking him that a couple of weeks ago. I can't really remember. So I think it was about 12 years ago, I think. I was on the regional fundraising cabinet for the Cancer Society here in Calgary. And through that CCS, that's where I got to meet Tom, because Tom does a lot of speaking engagements. And so we became pretty good friends after that. And since then, we've stayed in touch. As if anyone knows Tom and you've ever met him once, you will hear from him again. And so he's this masterclass at keeping people connected. And so, he reached out recently, reconnected, and said, I want to do something again. And so that's here we are.
0: And Tom, the campaign is called A Million Reasons to Live. What does that name mean to you? And why did you want to start this latest fundraiser at this stage of your life?
1: My original plan was to ride a bicycle across Canada. But at 90, I was going to be 90 years old then. And my doctor and my family advised me not to. So I didn't. But I thought a million reasons,

0: out of that came 1 million reasons to live, and means 1 million kilometers and $1 million for cancer research. So that's where the idea came in. And that's when I got Eric and Allie as well involved in this fundraiser now.
1: And you've been part of the cancer community. You've done a lot of fundraising. So I would imagine it's more than just the patient role. You've also probably seen a lot of the innovation in the research. So talk about, from your perspective, how important that money is to cancer research. Because some of the research you've mentioned when we interviewed before, you believe was also part of why you're here.
0: Oh, certainly. My dad died in 1958 of bladder cancer. And cobalt bomb was the treatment they provided at that time. It was very crude. The treatment for prostate cancer or bladder cancer now is pinpoint accuracy, and all because of research. The years and years of research, now it's the research has just advanced the cure for cancer so much that I believe that we have to keep raising money for research.
1: And Eric, this we talked about this campaign and the name of it. What does it mean to you to have a million reasons to live and to put your support behind this campaign?
2: Yeah, this is, I look at it as something, again, back to accessibility and just allowing for people from all walks of life to be able to participate in something and raise money for something bigger than them, or also in support of friends and family as well. And so the concept of tying this in with tribute training, which instead of focusing on one type of event one time, it's now going to be 24/7, 365, that people will have this constant reminder and ability to participate in raising money on behalf of someone for someone. And then also with those proceeds directed towards cancer research. And so it's a cool way for people from, again, all walks of life, all demographics, and to be able to participate and have meaningful impact.
1: Yeah. We're going to speak to the co-founder of Tribute Training coming up later in this conversation. But I wanted to hear from you just a little bit more about the importance of transparency and what makes this fundraising campaign different. You talked about accessibility, but how is it different with this new platform?
2: Yeah, and Allie will go into that in more detail for sure. But the transparency part is so key. So many people, when they put money towards a not-for-profit or a charity, they don't really understand where the funds are going to. So what Ali and his group have created is that transparency, similar to what we did with Spin for Life, where every dollar that moves in will be accounted for, tracked, and people who are donating know exactly where the dollar is going to, and also the KPI on that, so what kind of impact that dollar is going to have. So it's not about raising the money and a year later you're sitting there wondering, well, I wonder what happened to that. It's going to be, you're going to have this constant plugged in reminder through the Tribute Training app, as well as the continuous messaging that's going to be pushed through the app going forward. So we like that kind of positive, constant feedback loop. And it's, think of it like a giant social media network where, you know, someone in your immediate sphere does something, and you get an update from that person, and you're like, oh, this person just did that. That's very cool. I want to support or sponsor that. Or even that inspires me to go out there and do something similar to what they did. Like just listening to the story, you know, again, Tom got up this morning, rode his bike. I got up, had a coffee, got my kid out of bed. That was my bike riding for the morning. Super jealous of what Tom did, you know, but that's inspiring to me. You know?

0: Oh, so imagine having that as a real-time feed every day to get up and do something. So, yeah.
1: I'm speaking with Tom Shindrick, a four-time cancer survivor, and Eric Bennett, a local business leader who's working with Tom on a campaign to raise $1 million for cancer research. When we come back, more on their message of getting us moving for our health and in tribute to someone we care about. That's coming up next.
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1: 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Tom Shindrick and Eric Bennett are my guests today, and we're talking about their campaign, A Million Reasons to Live and the Power of Staying Active. Tom, you talked about wanting Canadians of all ages to contribute.

0: through movement, but also just to contribute and to be doing something that they feel like they're making a difference in the world with their life. Why is this message so important to you?
1: I think that regardless of ages and regardless of health issues, and certainly everybody has health issues, is what are you doing with your life? Why are we doing this? To get ourselves healthier, to battle cancer with research, more ease. It'll be easier for us to get through it. But I think the most important thing is enough money for cancer research, but then also get off the couch and do something. Get out and exercise. I don't care if it's running, walking, swimming, riding a bike. Mine is riding the bike because that's the only thing at 91 I can do. I'm glad to be able to go downstairs at 5 a.m. and ride my bike. Most people don't even get up at 5 a.m. So I think just movement. Get ready and every day and do something with your life.
0: Well, you're absolutely inspiring me every time I talk to you. I just think you're right. It's just sometimes it's those first steps. Do you also feel like that's part of the mental health component, right? It's about actually having a vision and something that you want to do, something that pushes you out of bed in the morning, whether you're battling cancer or another illness or just in your daily life.
1: Well, I had an experience several years ago, or about a year ago. I retired from paid work on my 90th birthday last year, and I decided that I should do something with my life, that simply not going to work anymore is not going to be my mantra. What I want to do is inspire others to also exercise, create a better life for themselves, and create something within their lives, because mentally and physically, exercise helps us to stay mentally and physically active.
0: Yeah, absolutely. Eric, let's talk about the national vision. What will it take to get attention across the country for this fundraising campaign through tribute training?
2: What will it take? That's a great question. I think we're doing it right here, right now. With the launch through Tribute Trainer and with Tom, we're going to basically socialize this throughout our networks here in Calgary. So this is kind of ground zero for the launch. But just like all social networks that exist out there, they don't really have borders, do they? And so we're really going to push within our own networks to promote this through friends, family, work connections, everything that we can possibly do. Even other sport communities as well. I'm trying to see if we can get in front of larger groups like the Calgary Flames and sports entertainment, because I think it's all about pushing that positive message of staying active. I think we can all get behind that. And so yeah, from a national perspective, we have the chassis with Tribute Trainer. We have that ability to push this out cross country, and then even probably broader than Canada itself at some point. I think I see Ali nodding his head in the corner. That's his goal. But for today, for now, we just want to focus within our own communities and really get people participating in this.
0: You've both seen how cancer affects families through the fundraising that you've done over the years. What do you hope this campaign gives to people who might be in the middle of that journey right now, that there's more people who can step up and help support research going forward?
1: Every day we hear of people just newly diagnosed with cancer. This goes on and on every day. We hear somebody with cancer. And in some of my presentations, I would ask three questions. First, I'd say, how many people have had cancer? If personally had cancer, usually your arms go up. He said, keep your arms up. How many in your family have had cancer? More arms go up. How many in your workmates have had cancer? And almost every hand goes up. We've all been touched by cancer, everybody, regardless who you are, regardless your age. So I think it's important that we pinpoint the exercise, the physical movement, how it helps us to be healthier.
2: Mm-hmm. Can I add to that too?
0: Yeah, please. Yeah.
2: So I've been fortunate to have, you know, to be at many of Tom's presentations and talks, and one of the things that always drives home to me from him is the mental side of things. From the very day that he received his first diagnosis, it was no doubt in his mind that this was going to be something to be overcome.

0: And so that was one of the things that I picked up from Tomboy. It's like, it's where you put yourself mentally first. You've already made the decision whether you're going to win or lose, or the, at least that has a very, very, very big part of it. And so, yeah, very inspirational. And so how do we strengthen our mental side of things? And I think it's about, if you're not strong physically, it's going to be very challenging mentally. So you can see how the two tie hand in hand together with staying active and exercising, because that strengthens you mentally as well. Yeah, I remember that talk, Tom. Never once in your mind when you had four diagnosed did you doubt that this was not going to be something to be overcome.
1: Cancer was an intrusion in my life. What it was, something that was speed bumps in my life. And so I just knew I was going to survive every time. I knew I was going to come through. It was inconvenience is all it was. So here I am, still going.
2: Where did that strength in your mind come from? Because cancer had touched your life previously. It was your mother, is that right?
1: Mom and dad, both.
2: Yeah, both your parents.
1: I think the positive attitude was that I just want to live. And if you give up, you can't give up. Never give up. My book says never give up. So I really believe that, I believe in angels and I believe in God. And there was a guardian angel with me every time I was in the hospital in surgical procedures or whatever. I felt a presence beside me. I don't know who was there, but it was somebody beside me. So that helped pull me through.
2: Very powerful. And Eric, as we wrap up this portion of the interview, are there some first steps that someone can take today if they want to make a difference, if they want to be part of this campaign, A Million Reasons to Live?
0: Oh, yes. Look us up. We'll supply the QR code or our main landing page for Tom and 1 Million Reasons to Live. And it's so easy. You can get your team together. You can do it yourself. Once you're set up on your page, you can send that out to your network as well. And invite other people to join or track or follow you or whatever it is. That's just kind of get started, get going. For me, I'm going to start going back to the gym, because just hearing Tom talk today, I'm like, okay, no more excuses. Even if I have a little boy at home, I got to get going again. And so that's another thing today, is just to maybe get out there, take that walk, you know, say yes when a friend invites you out for that bike ride, you know. I think those are all good, strong points to start with. And then pull up the campaign, 1 Million Reasons to Live, and get started. And we are going to welcome you to the community. And it's going to be a pretty wild ride.
2: Tom, thank you for sharing your story. You've always been so open about that. And I know it helps so many people when they hear your positive attitude and in your case, how exercise has helped you so much and can perhaps help others as well. So thank you so much.
1: Well, thank you, Linda.
2: And Eric Bennett, thank you. I really appreciate both of you making the time to share your stories and a little bit about this new campaign, A Million Reasons to Live. After the break, I'll be joined by Ali Bandali, co-founder of Tribute Training, to talk more about how this platform is modernizing cancer fundraising and why transparency matters more than ever. Stay with us.
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10: Welcome back to the Spotlight Hour. Ali Bandali is co-founder of Tribute Training, the digital platform powering a million reasons to live and reshaping how Canadians connect movement with purpose. Ali understands people and how purpose can change the way an organization shows up in the world. His family fled Uganda as refugees, and that experience shaped a lifelong commitment to dignity and equity. And he spent his career leading humanitarian and nonprofit organizations around the world. And he's here in studio with me today. Thanks for being here, Ali.
11: Thank you, Linda.
10: You've spent your career leading organizations through change. What first drew you to the idea of Tribute Training?
11: Well, Tribute Training came across my path through a fellow Rotarian that knew the founder, Daniel Lewis, who lives in Vancouver, a cancer survivor. That was working on this platform and thought that my experience with the Cancer Society for almost a decade and the not-for-profit world for another 10 or some odd years might help them, in the development of what they were trying to create.
10: I want to hear a lot more about Tribute Training and how it works, but first I want to go back to a little bit about your story. Your family story is powerful. How did arriving in Canada as refugees shape your understanding of community?
11: Oh, it absolutely structured my life, around, the importance of community. My family and I spent a year in Austria in a refugee camp, displaced from Uganda, waiting for the world to decide where we were going to end up. And it was Canada that welcomed us. And from the moment that we stepped onto Canadian soil, it was Canadian families that became, an important and integral part of us, really settling and becoming.

0: becoming a part of Canadian culture, Canadiana. And so that really helped shape, you know, my gratitude and my desire to want to be making a difference and giving back. And that really was just through example of, you know, Canadian families that, you know, were our you know, support network to my parents who didn't speak the language, but knew they had to, a lot of things to figure out in a new country.
1: Like so many refugee stories.
0: Absolutely.
1: And immigrants who've helped build this country.
0: Yeah.
1: You've worked right across Canada, the U.S., Africa, South Asia. Talk about those experiences and how they taught you about sustainable impact.
0: Well, the first word that comes to my mind is gratitude. I think that, you know, when you leave, you know, the airport here in Calgary and, you know, your family and you say goodbye because you're going on this trip, you really have a sense of gratitude for what, how good, you know, we have it here. You know, I think that, you know, the privilege that I've had in being able to serve, you know, in restoring sight or in healthcare, you know, in other parts of the world, you really get a sense of that, that gratitude. The sustainability, is really what I think is what shaped how, you know, I was trying to, have organizations that I've worked with, you know, make a difference. It wasn't about just simply restoring sight. It was about, you know, addressing gender inequity. You know, for example, making sure that the girls within a village, had their sight restored, because the importance of, you know, a girl having an education or an opportunity for education was going to make an impact on her family and the village's family, you know, just as much or if not greater than a boy's. So looking at sustainable ways of making a difference and having that lasting, you know, impact after you've left didn't make it a one of. It was something that had a legacy behind it.
1: And transitioning into the work that you're doing now with Tribute Training, let's talk a little bit about that. It's described as a social contribution brand. First, talk about that and also how you can see this have sustainable impact in the community.
0: Right. The social contribution brand is something new that we want to introduce. It's an opportunity to have fitness activity become a vehicle for social good. Taking your everyday you know, physical movement, workouts, activity, and putting it to purpose. And that purpose is to raise money, in tribute to people that are living with battling cancer. And that's an opportunity for, individuals, communities, and even companies, companies to have, you know, a new way of looking at corporate social responsibility. You know, being a part of the community and contributing in ways that, you know, starting with cancer, everyone has been touched by it, and here's a way to create a wellness platform and an engagement platform, you know, that's in tribute to somebody that's in that that space.
1: And transparency is a big part of this platform. Let's talk a little bit about how that works and why that's so important.
0: Well, when we were developing the platform, we spent you know, three and a half years interviewing business leaders. You know, going to the market, trying to learn as much as we can. Eric kind of touched on it. The transparency that people want and really, you know, require really comes from, you know, things that are, that you hear often about donor fatigue. Donor fatigue is real, but the source of the donor fatigue is not just necessarily being asked for money constantly, but it's not knowing where that money is going. Starting in the cancer world, there's a lot of fatigue out there around what happened with all that money. We raise a significant amount, but what happens to it? We hear large dollars, you know, that are raised in events, but those events are very costly. 65 to 75 cents, sometimes, it just goes to the cost of the event. Many participants don't even know that the dollar amount that was raised, only a fraction of that actually is going to the cause. And so that transparency, what we decided was build a platform so that 80% of the money goes directly to the front line, directly to research, directly to patient care or treatment. And then

0: storytell. Storytell what happened with that money through video evidence, impact reporting, back to our tribute trainers. Those that are raising the money and doing something in tribute to those that are living with or battling cancer, let them see the result of the activity and the tribute that they're doing in real time. And then that inspires them even more so, to see that what they're doing is actually making a difference.
1: I want to talk to you more about how someone can be part of this and start a tribute to someone they care about. But first, I want to talk about the campaign that you're partnering with Tom and Eric, and it's piloting here in Calgary. What made this campaign the right fit?
0: Well, we really wanted Tom's campaign, the 1 Million Reasons to Live, to be our inaugural campaign. I think Tom is the perfect poster child at 91. Hearing the story of his surgeon telling him, when he was first diagnosed, what could he do, to battle this, recover from this? And, to be told, move. Doesn't matter what you

0: you know, this dreaded disease and doing it through movement. And what better example for us to go to the community and say, let's get inspired by this man and build something that, that engages community, families to want to be a part and inspired to making a difference.
1: I'm speaking with Ali Vandali, co-founder of Tribute Training. When we come back, I'll ask him how this platform is helping Canadians honor the people they love through movement. Stay with us.
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1: 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I'm continuing my conversation today with Ali Vandali on this episode called Tribute in Motion, as we talk about tribute training and the future of activity-based fundraising as this new

0: digital platform is piloting right here with a Calgary-based campaign. Ali, what does it mean to assign a tribute, and why do you think that's such a powerful idea for people?
1: Well, I think that it really talks about engagement and the power of inspiration. When you are doing something that is in tribute to somebody that's battling cancer, there's an inspirational connection, an emotional connection for somebody that's in that battle, to know that somebody that they care about, a family member, a friend, a neighbor, a colleague that's doing something for their own health in tribute to them. You know, it's not just about the fundraise. It's about that activity and that action to wanting to, you know, prevent this disease for themselves. And I think that anyone that's been diagnosed, you know, their first wish is that they wish they didn't have it. Their second wish is to wish that no one else has this, that their friends and family never have to deal with this. And exercise is one of the most important preventative measures to battling this dreaded disease. And so if we can get, you know, Canadians up and active, you know, and do it in tribute to somebody, you know, living with and battling cancer, then we're going to turn the tide. Cancer will stop winning, and we'll take back lives.
0: You're starting with this local campaign, A Million Reasons

0: to turn the tide. Cancer will stop winning, and we'll take back lives.
1: You're starting with this local campaign, A Million Reasons to Live, but it's designed to scale nationally. How do you see it expanding in the next few years?
0: Well, you made me use, you're inspiring me to use the word ambitious. I live in a very ambitious world in my dreams. If I look at Tom's campaign and what Eric and Tom were saying earlier, getting friends and family in their networks across the country involved in joining the campaign. If they, you know, just anyone in their friends and family can get invited into their campaign, the community around Tom, Eric, and here in Calgary can go to our website, tributetraining.com, and join Tom's campaign. You can start your own personal page and invite your friends and family, and that's the start. The ambitious side of me, I would love to see communities get involved. Part of where we are societally is we as community don't know one another within our communities. And so what if one day the community of Rosedale were to start their own tribute training team and say every second or third Sunday, we're going to meet at the community center and we're going to go for a walk in tribute to somebody or our family or our friends that are battling this disease. And there's no cost to that. It's just simply neighbors walking with neighbors. And what a powerful sign that would be. Then, you know, picking up the phone and calling their next neighbor, you know, in maybe Varsity, yeah, and saying, hey, we're doing this every third Sunday. And last, you know, we collectively did 112 kilometers. Can you beat us? And then I can see the communities wanting to challenge one another, you know, and building on that community and doing and putting that purpose to that activity to purpose. Ambitiously, I would love to see the Flames fan base challenge the Edmonton Oilers fan base. Can your kilometers to cycling, walking, you know, meditating, you know, running, can they match ours? And here we are proactively getting the community involved in an activity or in some form of movement that's inclusive. And I think that's one of the things that's really fundamental to why we created the platform. We really wanted it to be inclusive. You see companies that are involved in challenges or corporate games, but they're exclusive to those that are maybe not necessarily able. Well, now our platform gives every company an opportunity to challenge other companies. What can our employees and their family bases do and challenge your employee base and family base to meet or exceed? And that's the whole idea, is get people up and active, but do it in tribute to something or someone that inspires.
1: I love that, because we are, you know, as humans, we can often be competitive. So that makes it fun and drives us a little bit more. But it is about making a difference in the community and bringing us together. Mm-hmm. So I love the inspiration behind that. What do you hope Canadians feel when they join this movement? Aside from, you know, giving to a cause that's important to them, what do you hope they take away if they've been part of this campaign?
0: I really wanted Calgary to be the pilot. This city and the community here is amazing. It's been home for me and my family for almost 30 years. And looking at Tom, you know, the inspiring Calgarians to get involved. But then your question to Canadians, I would love Canadians to take a hold of this platform. We're a Canadian organization. We're starting here in Canada. Our plan is to go global. What better way for Canada to be the driver of the movement and putting activity to purpose, being a part of building a social contribution that's bigger than ourselves, and engaging with the rest of the world. You know, building on what I just talked about earlier, wouldn't it be great if Canada's tribute training teams were competing with, you know, England's, Australia's, even the US's? Have our own Olympics just simply by a digital platform that's connected us and putting our activity, our movement to purpose. And if somewhere along the path we've raised a gajillion dollars that helps us win the battle with cancer.

0: cancer to start. The plan is to grow the platform beyond cancer, to open it to other causes and other charities so that, you know, you can train and tribute to other causes. And let's put our hands across oceans.
1: That is so fantastic and so powerful, especially right now, to feel like that Canadians would lead in this area.
0: Mm-hmm.
1: Yeah. So how can someone get involved today if they were to take those first steps?
0: Well, Tom's campaign, 1 Million Reasons to Live, is listed on our website. So anyone that wants to go to tributetraining.com can look under our campaigns and you'll see Tom's campaign. You can donate directly to his campaign through that portal. But there's also a button there to join his campaign. Create your own teams. Create your own personal page. Tell your story. Why and who are you doing this in tribute to, in addition to being inspired by Tom? And then build on that. Get your family and your friends and your coworkers to get involved. Ask your company, how can we get involved as employees and our families? This is a true opportunity to build employee and family engagement. If you're community groups, this is an opportunity for you to join as a community. That's a simple way to do it.
1: Excellent. Ali Bandali, thank you so much. I really appreciate your time and for telling us all about tribute training and how we can support an important cause, cancer research, and Tom Shindrick's campaign, 1 Million Reasons to Live, so that we can make a difference in the battle against cancer. Thank you.
0: It's my honor. Thank you.
1: That's our time for this episode of the Spotlight Hour. Exercise can be a lifeline and a way to stay connected to the people we love. My thanks to Tom Shindrick, Eric Bennett, and Ali Bandali for sharing the power of movement as a tribute to those we care about. Thank you for listening. I'm Linda Olson. For now, the hour is up, but the spotlight continues to shine on Calgary.
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1: This is Global News. I'm Zach Ferguson. It is 4 degrees and 10 o'clock here in Calgary with some mostly cloudy skies. A man is dead following a stabbing in the East Village. The fatal assault happened around 7 o'clock last night in the 500 block of 7th Avenue Southeast. Police say the victim suffered significant injuries and was rushed to hospital, but later died. The homicide unit has now been called in to investigate. No suspects are in custody at this moment. Industry experts say Alberta's looming a separation referendum is a perfect case study on the effects of artificial intelligence.
2: Angus Bridgman of the Ontario-based Media Ecosystem Observatory says AI platforms could tell you separation would hike taxes for Albertans, and the next day, it could tell you taxes would go down. Bridgman says AI is only as good as the information it draws from, and that information is constantly shifting. Elections Alberta says on its website, AI-powered chatbots and search engines are increasingly being used to find and summarize information found online. Jason White, The Canadian Press.
1: The town of Clare's home is celebrating a creation of a new travel and transportation hub, viewed by many as a sign of success at being able to attract and retain newcomers. Clare's home is one of 11 communities nationwide and is the only one in Alberta taking part in the federal government's rural and northern immigration pilot designed to help small communities use skilled

0: foreign workers to address labor gaps. Mayor Brad Schlossberger says what the program does for the community cannot be measured.
1: We appreciate all the newcomers who come and start new businesses. We've got probably four companies that have used our immigration program, and I still hear today that we need more labor.
0: The mayor says he's worried immigration questions in the upcoming referendum could impact the town's growth and success in welcoming newcomers to the community. The co-pilot accused of stabbing a Fly Dubai captain has been identified. Rika Ann Garcia with more.
2: The co-pilot suspected in the recent Fly Dubai attack has been identified as an Omani national. In footage from Shota Muzayef, the panic screams of the passengers can be heard as the attacker struck the captain with a cockpit's crash axe before trying to seize the controls. A source says the co-pilot had been barred from flying by Oman over concerns he had adopted extremist views. His actions nearly crashed the flight with more than 100 people on board before passengers and others rushed in and subdued him. The new details raised questions about how the co-pilot was on the flight. Israel's government has said it has agreement with foreign carriers to keep pilots of nations without diplomatic ties from flying there. Israel and Oman don't have formal diplomatic relations. I'm Rika Ann Garcia.
0: Looking into sports, the Calgary Stampeders won their third straight game last night, beating the Saskatchewan Roughriders 37-31. Stamps head coach Dave Dickinson says he's happy with the effort from the team.
3: It was a tough game, back and forth early. I do think, we made the big plays. It helped. They missed a couple kicks, kept us in the lead, kept the momentum, and then I didn't love how it ended. I'm not going to let it taint the win, though, because that was a good game for our team and a huge win on the road.
0: Stamps will hit the field next week in Winnipeg, taking on the Blue Bombers. Catch the game live on QR Calgary. Also in sports, the Calgary Flames will be in Vancouver tonight, taking on the Vancouver Canucks. You can catch that game live also here on QR Calgary at 8. Moving to Global News Sky Tracker weather, a mainly sunny day upcoming in Calgary, up to a high of 17 degrees. Tonight, falling down to an overnight low of 3, a few clouds here and there. Tomorrow, up to a high of 20 with more sun. Monday, a high of 21 with some very sunny skies. Right now, though, here in Calgary, we're sitting at 4 degrees. Breaking news when it happens. Our next scheduled newscast will be at 11. I'm Zach Ferguson.
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7: The Calgary peace officers say they are here to serve Calgarians, and they've just launched a brand new Instagram account to show you the work they do, and a campaign to illustrate how critical they are to the safety of our city. So I thought if they've got a story to tell, let's tell it here as well. Joining us to discuss, what does a peace officer actually do? Sergeant Kamal Jeet Fisher in the Community Safety and Emergency Management Department. Welcome to the show, Sergeant Fisher.
8: Good morning, everyone. Thank you so much for having me.
7: I think it's so great to have you on the show because we see peace officers on our transit, in our community, but I'm not entirely sure we actually understand all the different roles you play. So just walk us through where in the city we see you in the work that you do.
8: That's a really good question and really important one as well. So everybody knows transit peace officers, but the role is way bigger, and we are everywhere in the community. So we have transit public safety peace officers, vehicle for hire. They deal with taxis and limousines, and we have a business safety peace officers. They deal with all the businesses. We have community safety. That's where I work as well. So we deal with general and animal bylaws. And then we have traffic safety team. They deal with all of the traffic offenses, and we have a vulnerable population team as well. So we are everywhere in the city. We work within the community, on the train lines, and with the businesses as well. So the role is much broader, and we're here to serve and protect the public.
7: What specifically about being a Calgary peace officer attracted you to the job? Why did you want this to be your career and where you spend your time and your passion?
8: You know, it's really a unique position. Like,

0: every day is different. And for me, it was really meaningful because I wanted a career that directly involves working with people and animals as well. I'm a big animal lover when it comes to that. So, and I love helping people and solving problems in the community. And that's really important to me, right? Everybody can have different reasons. But yeah, those are my reasons. And I'm really enjoying this role. And it is much bigger. And then we get to make impact in the community and help and serve. So, and solve a lot of problems out there.
1: And solve a lot of problems. On this new Instagram account where the city is showing the work you do and the people you are, it says it takes a lot of different attributes to be a peace officer. It lists compassion, some physical strength and health, knowledge of rules and bylaws. But what really makes someone a good peace officer in our city? What are some of the attributes or traits that you're like, yeah, that is critical to being in this job?
0: Yes, absolutely. So we're looking for like strong communication skills because we are out there talking to people all the time, right? Good judgment, professionalism, and compassion. Compassion goes a long way. Mm. And it's not all about understanding the bylaws, but having all of these other attributes makes a really good peace officer, and overall helping understand, because in the community we deal with a lot of different problems or people need different type of help as well. So that's why we have this Instagram account now that will shed a little bit light on what we do in the background and what we do out in the community. So our Instagram page is called Calgary Community Safety. So yeah, we want everybody to check it out, and there will be a lot of more posted on there as well.
1: On the note of compassion, the role I see you in, because we are located right across from the Westbrook C train station, you and your colleagues deal a lot with vulnerable people, people who are experiencing homelessness. So how do you do that in your job, in your hours, and then go home at night to your own families? Because I imagine you see some really stressful, tough, trying, upsetting situations some days.
0: Yes, that is true, because every day is different. So you never know what you're going to get dispatched into, or you just come across things. And we have a lot of vulnerable population in the community, and they need a lot of help and support. And sometimes they're going through a lot of issues, right? So that can really, we sometimes do take stuff home. And at the end of the day, we are all human beings, right? It's just sometimes it takes time to overcome situations when you're dealing with traumatic incidents, especially when it comes across to transit public safety, right? So it's hard sometimes, but we do our best, and we show up for Calgarians every day to do our very best. We put our foot first and best foot first, and we're here to serve the community.
1: On this new page, Calgary Community Safety, one of the things your colleagues talk about loving about being a peace officer is that every day is different. And so we can imagine, and we see some, as you just said, the traumatic events that you might endure. But is there a story that has happened to you or someone that you work with that is about joy and happiness? And one of those stories where you think, well, today has not been the best day, but I can always remember when we were part of this, and it's just a great story in your people?
0: Yes, absolutely. And you know what? There are so many of these stories, and sometimes it's really hard to pick one. So out there helping someone through difficult situation and seeing a positive outcome, and whether it's connecting with like vulnerable people to connect them with services, helping solve neighborhood concerns and assisting someone who simply needed guidance. So we deal with a lot of problems in the community when it comes to people are disturbed through something, right? Mm-hmm. So it could be noise, it could be like somebody going through and they don't have a house, right? So they have everybody has different needs and stuff. So yeah, that's why every day is different. The story that I love the most is I love reuniting animals when they escape with their people. And the other thing is that when like vulnerable people are going through tough time, and sometimes like, you know, going out to them and saying hello to them, and then also like, you know, helping them connect with services. And then when you see that really positive outcome, the person's on their feet and they really come and say thank you to you. And that fills my heart.
1: And you said in this conversation, you love working with the animals. So I imagine some

0: times that reuniting someone with a family member, they don't see them as a pet, they see them as a family member, that is some lightening of the heartstrings that can get you through the other tougher days and weeks.
1: Oh, absolutely, yes. And not just animals, sometimes little kids in the community go missing as well. Mm-hmm. So we help connect them. We help them make sure, you know, they're connected with their family. Things happen in the community. Not everything makes the news, right? So there's a lot of those moments that are so rewarding, and that makes, like, the best moments, you know, in your career and overall. You think about the one that make you a positive impact, right?
0: The city of Calgary is spending some time on Instagram and other campaigns, getting us to understand exactly what a Calgary Peace Officer does. And I know we see them, especially on transit, but I'm not sure we always understand what their day looks like. So we invited Sergeant Kamaljeet Fisher on the show, Community Safety, Emergency Management, for a look at these days. Every day is different. There are some brilliant ones when reunited moments happen, and some tougher days as well. But I love the little look into your career and your passion and your job today, Sergeant Fisher. Thank you so much for joining us.
1: Thank you so much. Thank you for having me.
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3: What does it feel like to be interviewed and then ultimately hired by AI? You and I, we're used to someone showing up at a door, shaking our hand, leading us into a boardroom, asking the questions. But this is different. Daniel Kitson is Big Geo's head of product and vertical marketing at the tech company. And while applying for her role at the Calgary-based tech office, she went through an AI-enabled interview as part of the hiring process, and spoiler alert, then got the job. And AI is such a big part of our lives. I didn't know people were being hired by AI, but here we are. Danielle has agreed to join the show to explain what this process is like. Danielle Kitson, welcome to the show.
4: Hi, Sarah. How are you?
3: I'm good. I didn't know this was a thing. I knew that artificial intelligence was going through resumes, but your experience sounds like you've had a whole other step. This is fascinating to me.
4: It was fascinating to me too, because it was actually my first time experiencing it as well.
3: I don't even know where this would begin. So for me and everyone listening, Danielle, what is it like to say AI was part of my hiring process? Just walk us through it.
4: Yeah, so I applied for Big Geo, like a position at Big Geo, like you mentioned, which is a Calgary-based company, and it helps businesses make smarter decisions using location data. So Big Geo was using Employment Heroes Recruiting Agent, which is like an AI-powered recruiting tool, as part of their early hiring process. So as mentioned, this was my first experience with an AI-enabled interview. And at the start, to be honest, I didn't really know what to expect. However, the questions felt thoughtful and they were relevant to my background and the role. They didn't really feel robust or robotic, I should say, or generic, which really surprised me and how straightforward the process was. So the recruitment agent could respond with follow-up prompts, and it made it more conversational than I expected. And the process was clear and it moved very quickly, but it gave me the opportunity to demonstrate my experience, skills, how I was a fit for the role. And then ultimately I joined Big Geo after going through the process. However, Big Geo's team did remain responsible for, I guess, the final hiring decision.
3: So When you got to the interview round, though, are we talking about, did you go into their physical space, sit down and have like a robot talk to you? Or was it sort of a face made to look like a human? Were you chatting with someone over a screen? That's the part. Like, what did that actually look like?
4: So before that interview, I received an email with kind of some instructions saying that this was part of, like, I guess the first stage of the interview. And then when you kind of did the click-through, you were faced with a video. But again, it was like educational, how to use it, a bit more information about what was going to happen. So when you click-through, there wasn't like necessarily a person, but it was like the voice of a person. And when they asked me a question, it gave me time to answer the question. And then at the sidebars, the question would come up so you could also see it. Hmm. And I think the thing that fascinated me that I wasn't expecting was when it asked me a question, you know, in an interview, sometimes you can go, oh, can you repeat the question? Or I didn't hear that clearly. You could do that to the AI agent. And it would prompt again or it rephrase the question if you didn't necessarily understand it. So it was, like I said, my first experience. But to be honest, I thought it was just very easy to use and very straightforward to understand.
3: Were you the whole time comparing it to how different this is if, say, Sharon in a boardroom had been interviewing me? Or because we have so much tech, so much screen in our life, did it feel like a normal step of how to get a job?

0: job right now?
1: Good question. I did think it was different than being interviewed, obviously, by a different person. However, I didn't feel like it was, like, really generic or, like, filling out a form or simply ticking boxes. Like, the questions felt really relevant to me and then also the job position. And then I felt like, basically, that it was different, but I would say in a good way.
0: And did knowing you were going to be interviewed by AI, did that change how you prepped, how you dressed, how you readied for the interview, or you were going to approach it the same either way, whether it was AI or Sharon in the boardroom?
1: I personally just prepared and approached it the same way as I would with any interview. Like, I was really focused on communicating my background, my skill set, the experience I had that I thought fit the role. And then I guess the technology, I seen that as more of support in the early stage. I felt it was quite similar to, you know, when you have that phone call or first interview with, like, a HR representative from a company. I would explain that as similar enough to that.
0: We're talking right now with Danielle Kitson, who is Big Geo's head of product and vertical marketing at the Calgary Tech Company. And this is so interesting to us because Danielle went through an AI-enabled interview as part of the hiring process for this job. So for other people, Danielle, because this is going to start to swell and become more prevalent in our world.
1: Yep.
0: Do you have advice for someone who knows that they're going to have this type of interview as well in terms of how to wrap their head around it, how to approach it, how to research it? Because I've never been through this, but obviously you have, yeah. And more people will as well.
1: Yeah, like for me, I think it was just, you know, to make sure it's understandable that, you know, to be unsure about something. When I first seen the email, because I had never experienced myself, I was a bit unsure, kind of the questions like you were asking me, like, will there be like a person there? Will it be a video? Will there not be a video? I would just assume that it's not necessarily going to feel robotic and just treat it like any other interview you would do. Like, be yourself, clearly explain your experience, give thoughtful answers. If you don't know perhaps the question they're asking, like, feel free to like repeat it or ask them to change the way it's phrased. Understand that the company is using AI and what role people will still play in the process. Like I mentioned before, yes, AI was involved in my initial interview, but then I continued on with the process and met the team in Big Geo and they ultimately made the final decision.
0: When you tell your friends and your family that AI was part of the hiring process to get your job, are people gobsmacked and wowed by it? Or are people just like, nah, yeah, that's the world we live in?
1: I've actually experienced both in this kind of situation. So I had some friends that were kind of used to AI and kind of was like, yeah, I can see how that's happening and why it's happening. And then I had some other people that were quite similar to yourself that didn't know it was happening but knew AI was used for other situations.
0: I think this is so intriguing and I love that you're willing to share it with us. Daniel yeah. Kitson, Big Geo's head of product and vertical marketing, went through an AI-enabled interview to get her job and now is sharing the story of what it's like when there is no Sharon in the boardroom as your first step into a company. Fascinating, Danielle. Thank you so much for sharing on QR Mornings today.
1: Thank you very much for having me, Sarah. I hope you have a lovely day.
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11: As we step towards the October 19th referendum in this province, every day you send us questions and comments about, what about this? Do we know the information to that? So I take them all, I compile them all, and we have been talking a lot recently to Elections Alberta, making themselves available to answer the questions we have for this unprecedented referendum coming up October 19th. Joining us again on the show, Maya Hanrahan, media spokesperson with Elections Alberta. Welcome back to the show, Maya.
12: Thanks for having me again.
11: Let's talk about these great numbers that came out this week, where the goal was always to get to 60,000 election workers. And the latest number says people are signing up fast and furious, and you've now received 59,000 applications.
12: Yeah, that's correct. It's a really fantastic turnout to see so many people applying. And I can confirm we've hired around 34,000 people already, which is, as I just said, a fantastic turnout. When you look at the 2023 provincial general election, where we hired around 13,000. So we're over double that amount already.
11: So now the goal and the work is to take these 59,000 applications and start making sure these people are available and ready to work on October 19th.
12: Yeah, so hiring's ongoing. Different electoral division returning officers are reaching out to applicants at the moment. We're still looking for more applications, and especially in those more rural areas, which I mentioned before, but that those are places like Peace River, Letters Slave Lake, Drumtowler, Tabor Warner, to name a couple of them. So if there's anyone in those areas or wherever you are, please do still apply. We are still open and we'll be doing hiring right up until the start of voting.
11: So even for our listeners right in the middle of the city, in downtown Calgary, all of Calgary, you can still apply because you might need more, people might drop out, people might not be available. Even in the cities of Calgary, Edmonton, Lethbridge, you can still apply.
12: Absolutely, you can still apply. A lot of the roles we're looking for at the moment in cities are for like the counts, which is after voting closes. As you know, we've got 10 ballot questions in the referendum and all of those ballots must be counted by hand. So that's really where the large portion of the workforce will be going.
11: Explain a little bit, Maya, by the way, on the story that has been throughout different publications on different groups, organizations, or even sports teams, if they meet the right age, can be part of the count and the process and referendum day.
12: Yeah, so that's a really fun process we've opened up for this referendum. So groups can now apply together directly to our returning officers in each of the, our electoral divisions. So those offices are now open and the locations and contact information can be found on our website. So if you're a group or a team, a community group, nonprofit, just a group of friends that want to work together, please reach out to your returning officer and see what options are available to you.
11: All right. I think what's interesting about that is for some people, it's great volunteer work experience. Mm. It's also a way to sort of mark the moment in your group, whether it's a nonprofit or a volunteer organization or a sports team. And then you can be part of the day in a different way, but do it collectively.
12: Absolutely.
11: Here's what people are most fascinated with. And the deadline has passed to apply for the special ballot, the mail-in ballot. So if you've applied and you're like me, you are waiting for it to come in the mail. Elections Alberta says this is unprecedented, that there has been 658,000 requests for special ballots. Is that still the newest number?
12: Yeah, so as you mentioned, the special ballot application deadline passed last Friday. And so we have received approximately 658,000 requests for special ballots, which is an incredible turnout there. That's 11 times the number we received in the 2023 provincial general election.
11: And so where, when people get their ballots, they fill them out, they mail them back, where do those ballots sit in safety between now and October 19th?
12: Yeah, so far we've received back around 100,000 of those completed special ballot packages, and those are being processed and deposited into ballot boxes in Elections Alberta's access-restricted 24/7 video-monitored facility, which is also observed by scrutineers, and they'll be held there until the count begins at 5 p.m. on October 19th for special ballots.
11: And so this is what I think people are especially interested in. The special ballots are not counted in the days before or even right now. The special ballots that are mailed in are not counted until referendum day, just a couple hours before the polls close at 5 o'clock Alberta time.
12: Correct. We're not able to start the count until 5 p.m. on October 19th. And results won't be released until the resulting site is live. And that only goes live until after close of voting on 8 p.m. on election day.
11: Now, the time deadline is releasing the results of this 48 hours after everyone votes. Can we hear these results earlier, or do you expect the goal is the 48-hour window will be needed 2 days later, we will get the results, or is it a moment-by-moment decision as things unfold in October 19th?
12: So, yeah, as you said, we have 48 hours to complete the unofficial count of all of the ballots. So what that will look like is we will be starting with question 10, completing the count for question 10, and each counting team will just work through all of the questions. So they're not going to wait for every other counting team to finish the same question as them to move on to the next. And what that's going to mean is you're going to see results start to trickle in from all of the different areas in the province. So final results will likely be towards that 48-hour deadline. However, you will see results

0: starting to come in within the hours following the close of voting, and you can keep track of that and on the live results website.
1: Oh, okay. See, this is why we need you every single week, Maya, because we are learning as we go, because it is a brand new situation for absolutely all of us. Maya absolutely. Hanrahan, who is from Elections Alberta, media spokesperson, thank you for joining us again. We will have more conversations before we get to October 19th. Appreciate your time.
0: Thank you.
1: For tomorrow, National Day of Truth and Reconciliation, we thought it was imperative and important to check in with some of the major institutions and learning centers and groups in our city to see how they recognize the day and how they move forward in their understanding of truth and reconciliation. We're going to talk right now with Jen Duffy, Senior Manager of Education for TELUS Spark. Welcome to the show, Jen.
2: Hi there, Sarah. Thanks so much for having me.
1: I think this will actually be a very interesting conversation because you could look at this in two ways. You could say so much of truth and reconciliation is about history. It's about land. It's about acknowledging people. How does that work with science? Or it's about land. It's about the sky and the air and the animals and people. And that is embedded in science. So I'm fascinated to learn how TELUS Spark handles this day?
2: Yeah, that's a wonderful question and a wonderful thing to consider. There is an elder and scholar, Dr. Leroy Littlebear from Guyana First Nation, who actually talks about if, from an Indigenous science perspective, if it doesn't have relationships, then it's not science. And so that is something that when we think about science and the sciences here at Spark, it is not just Western global science. That is just one way of knowing the universe, of experiencing the universe. But there are many, many, many ways to know and experience that. So there are many different sciences. So that reconciliation journey and honoring Indigenous sciences are very important to all of the work that we do here.
1: Jen, I have to tell you right now, I love moments on my own show where I learn something at exactly the same time as all of our listeners do. And I've never honestly thought about that because my science is high school classroom science. It is textbook science. And so to think of how science can be far more embracing of different cultures, different people, different knowledge, different history, I've never thought about that before, that it is not necessarily the periodic table we all had to memorize. It is the years and centuries of understanding the world we live in.
2: Exactly. And, you know, I'm a settler too. I come from that same world of learning science. I used to be a paleontologist, so the scientific method is very dear to my heart. But that is just one way to investigate and to look at this world. School science is growing and a lot more inquiry-based these days. But in general, we tend to teach science as a series of facts or of truths, like you said, the periodic table that we need to memorize. But really, if you look at the scientific method, science is about questions. It is about questioning everything you see. And if you learn new things, you just have more questions. So I'd love for us to, you know, get away from that science being this static experience that these are the truths, because there's so many things that we can learn and we are continuing to learn in science and also through Indigenous sciences.
1: Now, TELUS Spark commemorated and honored National Day for Truth and Reconciliation over the weekend. And you actually and your organization take this day very seriously by closing tomorrow and giving everyone in your staff, in your community, the chance to acknowledge the day in the ways that they want to and need to.
2: Absolutely, yeah. So as I said, our reconciliation journey is so important here that we see September 30th, National Day for Truth and Reconciliation, what used to be Orange Shirt Day. Mm-hmm. We see that as a day of grieving, as a day of reflection. And so, you know, when we thought about being open and having sort of a regular day at Spark, that didn't sit well with our goals as an educational charity. So on the day this year, so tomorrow, we're going to have all of our settler staff come together actually and learn. I imagine you'll be talking to the Confluence. We will be out there and learning there, and also doing some programming here with our staff at Spark. Indigenous staff can

0: choose to be a part of that, or often choose to be in community with their families. So that's how we honor the 30th. And before that, so always on the Sunday before the 30th, we do public programming. And so this is where we ask folks to come on that reconciliation journey with us. We provide a safe space. So even if they're just taking their first steps on that journey, we will have something for them to do here.
1: And on that note, we are speaking with the Confluence on the show today as well, because we wanted everyone to have opportunities to know what their major players and partners in the city are doing today. What I think is great about speaking with you right now, though, Jen, is that if someone along their journey tomorrow in their research, in their listening, in their being part of the space, if they do learn something fascinating about the stars above us, or the ground beneath us, or the water around us, then the natural learning step can be at any time to come back to tell a spark and say, I've just started figuring this out. And then you are a branch deeper into that world.
0: Absolutely. And reconciliation isn't just for tomorrow, right? Reconciliation is every day. This journey for us as settlers is every day. And so any step you can take, anything you can learn about the sciences and about the connection between land and the stars, all of those sciences is a step on that journey. So when we create our experiences for

0: was his favorite day, and it's so important to our city.
1: I do want to tell you before we shut her down here, we do have a beautiful event coming up on October 16th, which is our Indigenous Science Night. And for folks who, you know, outside of this week, if they want to come by Spark and start to learn about our connections to the land through an Indigenous science lens, please look at sparkscience.ca and come to Indigenous Science Night.
0: Love it. See, the learning continues always. Jen Duffy is the Senior Manager of Education for TELUS Spark, and it's a incredible resource and very fun place to visit in our city as well. Thank you so much, Jen. Thanks for your time.
1: Thank you so much, Sarah. Take care.
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0: It is a new tradition here on QR Calgary Mornings. It is called Motor Monday, in which Brian Turner from driving.ca, one of this country's experts on cars and trucks.

0: driving, road tripping, and more, joins us for a conversation about you and what's going on in your vehicle while you're behind the wheel. Brand new, because this used to be in the afternoons, and then we have pulled it into QR mornings. Welcome back to the show, Brian.
1: Thank you very much, Sarah.
0: Now, last week, we were actually talking about your advice that if someone needs a car in the next, say, year, year and a half, you really look at this fall because of all the uncertainty, all the tariffs, and try to figure out if this fall is a good time to buy the car. And in that conversation, we talked about taking vehicles out for test drives. That exploded. We got so much feedback. So I thought, let's spend the next 4 or 5 minutes specifically talking about test drives and how to make the most of your time.
1: Absolutely. It's an important feature. I only knew of one person in my entire career that never test drove a new vehicle because his answer was, well, they're all going to ride perfectly and smooth and quiet. Why would I bother? But that was only one.
0: So here's the thing. One of the high interest points in our conversation was you suggested that people should ask, see if it's available to take a car out for more than 7 minutes or 17 minutes, maybe try it out for hours or even overnight. And the feedback was some people saying that doesn't happen. That's not a thing. But we did get a message, 403-974-8255, from one woman who said, no, there are dealerships in Calgary that will let you have the car overnight to make sure this is a purchase you want in your life.
1: And it is a great idea if you can get your dealership or your retailer to agree. It is a lot more common in small community dealerships where they're usually dealing with customers that are coming back for their second or third or fourth vehicle, and they've dealt with the same people. And the importance there is, number one, you get to drive the vehicle on the road you drive every day. So your normal commute, you get to see how it handles, what the visibility is like, how comfortable it is. One of the critical factors that you can't believe how many customers miss this is whether or not it will fit in their garage. If they actually have a garage that's not so full of junk that they can get a vehicle in it. And that's a critical item because if you plan on garaging your vehicle, you want to make sure it fits. One of the things that a lot of people miss, a lot of car makers have come up with an answer for now, and that's if it's equipped with a lift gate like a minivan or an SUV, can you open the lift gate without it hitting the garage door mechanism or the ceiling of the garage? A lot of car makers realize that was a critical issue for their customers, so they have developed adjustable lift gates where you can set the height where it rises to. If the vehicle you're looking at doesn't have that, you really want to make sure it fits in your garage. And it's important to, like I said, get a feel for it. One of the other things you'll notice, that the actual textbook for test drives is that the salesperson drives the vehicle out with you in the passenger seat and explains the features and shows you how things work. And then they reach a point of return. They turn the vehicle around and then they let you drive it back. And that's crucial because, you know, if you put somebody behind the wheel of a vehicle they've never been in before, especially if it's got more power than the vehicle they're used to driving, it does make the drive a lot safer if you get someone to drive it out first and then you drive it back.
0: The point of does it fit in your garage is a brilliant one that, truthfully, I didn't think of. Let me ask you this. Of all the other discussion points, do you think there is a time that you should be in that car for a test drive? Is 10 minutes enough? Should you say, hey, can I take it out for a full 30? Do you need a certain amount of time to really get whether this will work for you and your family?
1: It really all depends on your comfort level with the product. A lot of people trade a vehicle in and buy something of a similar size and configuration. So they can probably get away with a shorter test drive of 10 or 15 minutes. But if you're moving, say, from a subcompact car up to a midsize or full-size SUV, you really need that extra time to feel how the vehicle's going to react and to learn what you can do with it as far as what space you can fit in, how you should take a corner, how it accelerates. And that's where something a little longer in the 15 to 30 minute range works. But it really depends on your comfort level and your drive.

0: experience and the product you're driving.
1: One of the points of conversation on QR Mornings was listeners saying, you don't know in one test drive, and you can't just keep showing up over and over and over again. So some of our listeners said they will actually rent the specific car they're interested in so that they can go get groceries in it or do a little more city driving or just see how it works in a few days' time. Is that something you've heard of too, Brian?
0: I have, and that's a perfect solution because it gives you an opportunity to put the vehicle through its paces, your paces, what you do with the vehicle. Like we said, groceries, hockey runs, getting all the gear in the back. Believe it or not, if you're a golfer, do your golf clubs fit easily? Because I've seen people buy these certain vehicles, and then when they go on the golf course, they have to put the golf bags in the passenger front seat because they won't fit in the trunk or they won't fit in the cargo area. So doing all those functions, because remember, you're going to be living with this vehicle for over 10 years on average. So you really want to develop a relationship. It's like asking somebody to marry you after the first date.
1: But on that note, have you ever thought about this? How crazy it is that we're talking about the critical situation of having a good test drive or multiple test drives so that you're buying the car that is safe, that is affordable for your budget, that works for all of your needs. We test drive cars, but we don't test drive homes. You just have to go to an open house, go to a showing, have an inspection, and then live in your $400,000, $800,000, $1.2 million home. We don't get to test drive houses the way we get to test drive cars.
0: Well, and I think a lot more people would be happy with the homes they buy if they did a little bit of research. I can't believe people that would buy a home in an existing neighborhood and never take a look at the neighborhood or speak to people in the neighborhood to find out what it's really like. And it's the same thing with cars. You really want to do your homework. One of the things people might say is, well, I've got a dealership that lives an hour or 2 hours away. How am I going to drive my normal commuting run? Right off the bat, you should be looking at a dealership that's close to your home because that's where you find the difference between price and cost. When it comes to vehicles, some people will say, well, if I go to this dealership in Edmonton or Fort McMurray, I can save $500. Well, it's probably better to leave that money on the table when it comes to dealing with a hometown dealership. Remember, they're going to be the company you go to when you need a service with a question, an emergency, and it's much better to deal with a local dealer or local retailer than it is to drive hours just to save a few hundred dollars because you're going to regret that, I'll guarantee it.
1: What you should know, what you should think about when it comes to test driving a car. New conversation here on QR Mornings, pulled up from the afternoons, because Brian and I go way back, and I know how much you love these conversations. Brian Turner, Motor Monday. You can also find him at driving.ca for cars and trucks and road tripping, traveling and more. Thanks so much, Brian.
0: You're welcome and safe driving, everyone.
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11: Stop?
12: Yeah, that's a stop sign. 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
12: It says detour. 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
18: This is Global News. I'm Zach Ferguson. It is 8 degrees at 11 o'clock here in Calgary with some mostly cloudy skies. A man is dead following a stabbing in the East Village. The fatal assault happened around 7 last night in the 500 block of 7th Avenue Southeast. Police say the victim suffered significant injuries and was rushed to hospital, but later died. Homicide unit has now been called in to investigate. No suspects are in custody at this moment. Pipeline talks are flowing here in Alberta, but so are separatist talks. Wood Buffalo is where Prime Minister Mark Carney announced a new pipeline in the national interest. Mayor Sandy Bowman says the push for Alberta independence is just as strong there as anywhere in the province. Prime Minister Mark Carney says the announcement sends a message, but not everyone's buying it. As Pathway to Independence is, Corey Morgan says what's being announced still doesn't guarantee a pipeline will actually get built, and it doesn't address their own grievances with Ottawa. Premier Danielle Smith says that she's working to rebuild trust and resolve Alberta's outstanding complaints with the federal government. Industry experts are saying Alberta's looming separation referendum is a perfect case study on the impact of artificial intelligence. Angus Bridgman of the Ontario-based Media Ecosystem Observatory says that on any given day, AI platforms could tell you separation would hike taxes for Albertans, and on the other day, it would tell you that taxes would go down. Bridgman says AI is only as good as the information it draws from, and that information is consistently shifting. And finally, the holiday season is fast approaching, and one local organization is hoping to raise awareness for Calgarians to help out in a time of need. The Women in Need Society is looking to put the spotlight on women and single mothers facing poverty as costs for everything continues to rise. According to Derek Cook, the director of the Canadian Poverty Institute, one of the biggest obstacles women face is trying to flee abuse. Looking into Global News Sky Tracker weather, a mainly sunny day upcoming in Calgary, up to a high of 17 degrees. Tonight, dropping down to an overnight low of 3 with a few clouds here and there. Tomorrow, up to a high of 20 with the sunny streak staying strong. Right now, though, in Calgary, we're sitting at 8 degrees. Breaking news when it happens. Our next scheduled newscast will be at noon. I'm Zach Ferguson.
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9: Welcome back, C-Town. It is Rob Mike Richards right here on QR 770, broadcasting from the FanDuel Studios, the official sportsbook of Rob Mike Richards. And we're going to get to some interesting picks, by the way, this morning. My good friend Jimmy the Bag, he is going to come on and talk about futures. So, again, in the lingo that we use, sometimes if you're new to the gaming world, that's why I have our good friends at GameSense. Their website, gamesenseab.ca, tells you what you need to know, exactly kind of what we're talking about, and how you can budget to make sure that your gaming experience is what it's supposed to be, which is fun. You know, it's for entertainment purposes. That's what it's supposed to be. Have a little action in the game is fun, but you want to make sure you're safe doing it. That's why we use GameSenseAB.ca. That is the website. Coming up this morning, my very good friend Pierre McGuire going to join us, take a little insight into the start of the NHL season, including Ryan Huska. He takes a look at, you know, a lot of the details that Calgary will obviously be addressing in this year, where we all understand what it is. I mean, we should all be on the same page here. You got a lot of young prospects. Connie's done an amazing job. Here's the assembly of the team. And quite honestly, I mean, you just really never know. You hope for the best, but it is a building process. This is almost feels like the first stage of that process. So we get excited about that. And young Patty Steinberg going to join us, host of All Things Flames here on QR 770. And we'll take a look at the roster and some of the other kind of cool moments when you think about what's happening in this city. And nothing kind of, I guess, more exciting about moving into the new building. But my God, you know, the Dome. Oh, just think about the time that a lot of us have spent in there. The moments that we've seen. I'll always remember back in 2004, before I came here, and going in with my good friend Jerry Forbes and going to one of the boxes. And of course, in most buildings, the boxes aren't that low. I mean, you're not that close to the ice. I mean, these guys were putting the brakes on. I could feel the snow on my face. What I wasn't ready for was the blast of fire in my eyebrows when they scored. I mean, Roman Turek, I think, was playing at that point. And it just was really interesting. Again, so this was sort of 2003 going to 2004. And

0: into the building who also haven't experienced that. Remember Stump the Schwab? Stump the Schwab was that big trivia guru on ESPN. He was massive, had his own show. I don't even remember that, but he came up to Calgary. We brought him up, actually, when we were at the Fan. And him sitting there in the one box looking at it, he said, look, I've been to a lot of events. I go to a lot of college football. I go to a lot of college basketball games. But I've never seen anything like this. He goes, the jerseys that you're wearing, it's not like just when, you know, a team will have a whiteout and everyone hands out like a $2.99 t-shirt that you wear and then immediately you chuck it in the garbage. He goes, everyone's wearing like the $300 stitch jerseys, you know, and businessmen who aren't trying to be too cool for school. And I said, yeah, this is Calgary. Welcome to Calgary, because this is what you get. So once again, we'll talk to Pierre Maguire. We'll talk to Pat Steinberg. We're going to get to Jimmy the Bag so we can talk about some NHL futures. If you've not played futures beforehand, there's a lot of money in it. You just need to know what you're doing, and Jimmy the Bag does. Now, I'm also told that Mike Babcock, if he's coming in, he better talk about what happened first game with the Oilers, which I know was very upsetting to all of us in Calgary. So I have no idea. So, Mike, what are you doing here?
1: Well, I think we should get started, and here we go. And first, I just, you know, you got to do the technical check, say you can't leave anything.
2: What, now?
1: The chance. So would check, level 1-2, 1-2, 1-2.
0: Are you going to talk about the Oilers game?
1: No, actually, we haven't played yet. Yeah, there hasn't been a game.
0: Yeah, there's been a game.
1: I think I'd know, way. I mean, so I'm the coach, and, you know, I've got some good players. And
0: I know they got good players.
1: No, we haven't started. You did start. I don't think so. That's not true.
0: You lost your first game.
1: I think you're a big fat liar, I think is what you are there.
0: You guys played.
1: No, we haven't.
0: Yes, you have.
1: No, we haven't.
0: Yes, you have.
1: Look, you're off your rocker a little bit. Everyone knows that about you. You're a little different. So what we're going to do, is we're going to have Ben with Babs and get to the CFL, because like I said before, yeah, that's exactly right. So here we go. Can I get a little music for this?
0: No.
1: Okay. Let's start with the Cats there and Red Blacks, who are a bad team. They, you know, they just can't they can't get a win. And but I think I'm going to take the over from FanDuel. It's a good number. Okay. That's a 191. So that's almost double your money right there. I'll take that.
0: Good money. Yeah.
1: And then you got the Stamps playing Saskatchewan, and the Stamps. Mm-hmm. They've had a tough time. They've got some wins, but not to the quality of them Riders. And I like them. So -4.5. I'm going to take that.
0: Yeah. And who's the quarterback for the Riders?
1: That kid.
0: Right.
1: So let's go to the BC Lions and the Argos, and they got two good quarterbacks. You got Nathan Rourke and Chad Kelly. I think they'll light it up. 64.5 is that's a big number. It's a big total, but it's 187. I'm going to take that money, and I'll take it right to the bank, because you know what? With that, you just can't lose.
0: Speaking of which, the first game you lost.
1: I told you we haven't played, eh?
0: Yes, you did.
1: Okay, here we go. And finally, the Bombers and the Alouettes and the Bombers. Their season's pretty much done. They're gone. And so I'm going to take the Alouettes -6.5 in Montreal. That's a 191 according to FanDuel, and that's some good money right there.
0: So you're not going to talk about the Oilers?
1: Yeah, if I had something to tell you, I would. You know, but we got a great group up there, and I have a feeling that we're not going to lose many. You know, not
0: like your first game you just lost.
1: We have not played.
0: Yes, you did.
1: You're stupid.
0: No, you're stupid.
1: Stupid, and you're also fat. You're a bad looking guy. You're a fatty.
0: Yeah, you didn't play. Always so nice to have someone from Edmonton on the show. Makes it really festive, in the worst of ways. You're listening and watching Raw Mike Richards right here on QR770 from the FanDuel Studios. And when I say see, that's because if you go to the YouTube channel, the full channel, you can see the full show, which is always awesome. And, of course, Spotify. Subscribe to Spotify. You will see the whole show. Otherwise, just from a podcast perspective, wherever you get your podcasts, we are available. So that's Apple and iTunes and everybody else, that whole podcast group, but we're available there in case you missed the show. And why would you? That makes absolutely no sense. I do want to also shout out to my good friend Danny from Salt Donkey Carts. As I said, if you're going down to Costa Rica, if you're going to Cocoa Beach, you need a cart, go see my good friends at Salt Donkey Carts, or Salty Donkey, if you want to call it that way. And I mentioned him, so that's Danny and his wife Amanda, but he also has a partner, Mike and Barb, and we don't

0: We'll talk briefly about just before we get to the DKI Calgary disaster of the week. And there could have been potentially a massive one with the Buffalo Bills. Now, they barely escaped and probably didn't deserve to beat a really underachieving Chargers team. But the other disappointing thing, what was with those uniforms? What, did prisoners make them? They look like castaways from, I don't know, the movie Logan's Run. Or one of those weird fake leagues that they have in futuristic movies. Who thought that was good? Those things are awful. Maybe that's what almost cost them the game. But the Chargers were disappointing. Surprised to see Raiders are undefeated. And the Bengals lost. Baker Mayfield is now gone. This is a very odd and strange start to the season. So if someone's saying, well, who's your pick right now? I kind of don't have one. I mean, San Francisco, the 49ers still look good. Maybe it's the Niners. I don't know. By the way, that's Danny's favorite team. Coming up, as we look at all the various possibilities of disasters, we have to go to our friends, DKI Calgary, and the disaster of the week.
1: It's the sports disaster of the week. It's the sports disaster. Of the week.
0: You know, there was a time when the Dallas Cowboys were literally untouchable. They were America's team. For some, that's the team that God put together. You know, they played in a magnificent, at the time, magnificent stadium with magical godlike names, the Staubachs, the Troy Aikmans. And it was the highest level with Tom Landry, of course, on the sidelines. I mean, it was absolutely excellence. It was the line in which you tried to achieve. And now it's the opposite. Now they're the Three Stooges. I don't know how they blew that game in Rio. Well, I do know how they blew it with 23 seconds. And they had a timeout. You could have punched it in. They don't. And then somehow, at the same time, give up a ridiculous play at the end of the game that allows the Ravens to kick a 56-yard field goal and you lose? But that's who they are now. They find ways to lose. And in some ways, it's a massive embarrassment. And for Jerry Jones, who has conducted the business the way that he has, and Jerry's team, no one's going to tell him otherwise. I don't care who's coaching the team. But that football mahal that he built, you know, the one with the Jumbotron that's so big that if you punt the ball high enough, it hits it. But they're almost borderline a disgrace. I feel bad for Dallas Cowboy fans. How's that feel? We feel sorry for you. Ew. Coming up, we're going to talk to Pierre McGuire, the NBC Emmy-winning broadcaster and one of my good-time friends and long-time friend of Raw Mike Richards. He's going to join us. We'll talk about the Flames start and the start of the NHL. Get ready.
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0: Hey, this is Mike Richards here. 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And tell them Mike sent you.
5: 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Whoa, how did you get in here? I'm you, the responsible you. We're right. We'll play another time. Sounds more like us.
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1: Well, now you know the show is the show. When Pierre Maguire shows up, now the show is on. Boy, have I missed this guy. And trust me, not easy to get a hold of. He's very much in demand, and it's not only just North America, too. It's globally the influence of my good friend Pierre Maguire, who joins us here this morning. How are you doing, Pierre?
2: Mike, it is so good to see you, and it's great to see you wearing a Calgary Flames sweater, number one. Number two, I know your passion for the city. And number three, I know your passion for Craig Conroy and all things Calgary Flames. So I salute you. I think it's fantastic for the fans. I'm really proud to be part of this in whatever way I can help. And speaking of internationally, down the road, probably in 2.5 to 3 weeks when I'm on with you again, I'll be talking to you either from Stockholm or in Skoldvik or Gothenburg, because I'm heading over there for this company that I consult for by the name of Elite Prospects.
1: Yes.
2: And so I'll be over there doing some TV work with people like Nick Lidstrom and Marcus Naslin and Nicholas Cronwall. Not that I'm dropping names or anything, Mike.
1: Well, those are pretty good names to drop if you're dropping them. So we've got, of course, in the city, and here we go. So now the horses are leaving the barn, and, yes. And you got a guy like Ryan Huska. And, you know, I always say sometimes, and it's an old phrase, too, I realize, but, you know, there are courses for horses. And so sometimes I believe that there's a coach that's good for chronologically where your team is at. And I got to think that Ryan Huska is that coach for this team at this time.
2: Mike, such a good statement. And, you know, adding Dave Lowry to the staff doesn't hurt either. He's a vintage guy. I'm a huge Dave Lowry guy. When I was coaching the league, Dave was a player. I've watched him work his way up into being a really good coach in the National Hockey League. The first time I met Ryan Huska, back in the day, in the early 2000s, Ryan was an assistant coach for the Kelowna Rockets. Mark Habscheid was a coach. And Mark called me right after the World Junior in 2003, and he says, hey, would you come out there to Kelowna and run some of my practices when you're broadcasting a Calgary Flames game or an Oilers game or a Canucks game? I said, with pleasure. So I ended up doing it 2 or 3 times. I'd go out there. They had Shea Weber. They had a bunch of really good players at the time. Shea was probably the best player they had. And Huska was on the ice with me, and I remember telling Mark Habscheid at a dinner at Cedar Creek Vineyard. I'm not kidding. I said, that Ryan Huska is a really good coach. He goes, oh, Pierre, he's going to make it. He's a really good coach. And Mark and I both saw that back in 2003. So I'm really happy to see the success that Ryan's having. And you're right on. You couldn't be more right. He's the right man at the right time for this team.
1: Now, for the fans, you know, the fans look at it a couple of different ways, and they realize, you know, for people talking about playoffs or anything sort of grandiose that way is really just, you know, that's kind of hardcore stuff. But the reality is, too, and this is and fans do talk about this, and I know you can speak to it because it's on the business side. Mm-hmm. So they got a brand new building coming up. I mean, it's the roof's just going on. So everyone's in terms of ownership when you have this going on at the same time where you're really sort of restarting, you're building that foundation. Does ownership necessarily feel the pressure of that big jump from probably the oldest building right now in the NHL to go to a huge, you know, there's an expense to it. There's a lot of things. What goes through ownership's mind when you go through something like this?
2: A lot. I'm so glad you're asking me. I got fired by the Hartford Whalers on a Friday night in 1994. On Saturday morning at 8 a.m., I was hired by the Ottawa Senators. And so we flew up to Ottawa, and I met with Randy Sexton and Rod Brydon and the entire Cyril Leader, the entire management team, the late Ray Sherrill. And they were about to leave where the 67s play, the arena downtown in Lansdowne Park. And they were about to move out to a place that was going to call the Corral Place. Well, now it's called the Canadian Tire Place. And I can tell you right now, there was unbelievable pressure being brought to bear because of the expense, not just of the building, but of the overpass. The overpass just to get out right from the highway to the building was $75 million. Back then, that was like serious money.
1: Yeah.
2: So yes, the answer is yes, there's pressure. And they need to keep the building full. They need to keep the cash flow going. They need to have the revenue streams. Like, there's a lot that goes into this. I think the one thing that's obviously really good about Calgary, the passion of the fan base is huge. I don't think they're going to scrap to get people to go into the building. The building looks magnificent on television. Whenever I see it, it looks fantastic. Can't wait to actually get there and go to a game. But, yeah, there's a lot of pressure, Mike. There's no question there's pressure.
1: We're in conversation with Pierre Maguire here on QR 770, Raw Mike Richards. And this week, of course, the start as we take a look at the Western Conference and, of course, just up the road in Edmonton with Mike.

0: Babcock and friends, and that start that they got off to was scarily reminiscent of almost every single thing that you believe to be wrong with the Oilers. And it happened right in front of Babs' face, and I'm looking at that reaction, and I'm not saying that he was surprised, but I think he was stunned.
1: Oh, he was stunned. I've known Mike a long time. Mike was stunned. And it brings me back to doing a game for NBC, St. Louis versus Edmonton, a bunch of years ago. McDavid was there, Draisaitl was there, Ryan Nugent-Hopkins was there. So a lot of their core guys were there. And at the end of the game, Todd McClellan, who was a coach, looks at me and goes like this. And I thought he was mad at me. So I walked down and he says, can I talk to you outside the dressing room after I'm done talking to the team? I said, 100%. Because they happened to be staying over and I was staying over. So I met him in the lobby or the hallway outside the lobby of their locker room. And he says, I can't get through to these guys. He goes, I've never been this frustrated. I don't know what else to say. You got any tips? They won't listen to me. You were down there. You heard. We were coaching as a staff. We couldn't get those guys to listen. And I'm watching Mike last night, and I'm going, his old assistant, Todd McClellan, he went through that very same thing in Edmonton. And I'm not saying they're turning Mike off, but this is how those guys are right now. And it's going to – last night should be a shot across the bow to these guys. They play, you know, obviously on Wednesday night in Vancouver, a back-to-back. They better show up. Because they're the ones that wanted Mike there. Trust me, Mike is a tough cat. He is one tough guy.
0: Yeah, and speaking of pressure, I mean, we know what the expectations are. And, you know, God, they can't expect Evan Bouchard to do what he did this past week every game. Unbelievable.
1: That was not him.
0: But what about Tristan Jarry? I mean, you've seen him obviously wear another jersey, even though he didn't get a ton of playing time. But what can you tell us about him? Because last night, there was certainly some goals that, you know, going back to how I see goaltending being played, there just was a lot of mistakes.
1: Mike, he's not in Pittsburgh anymore because of what you saw in Edmonton. He was doing the same thing. And by the way, Tristan Jarry, I know fans like don't care about the person. Tristan Jarry is an unbelievable guy. He's a great teammate. He's a fantastic person. Everybody in Pittsburgh liked him a lot. What they didn't like was, especially when they play the New York Islanders or big division games, he wasn't good at the start. He'd give up bad goals, Mike. And I've seen this for a long time now. I know they had internal knowledge because of where he played junior in Edmonton, and they liked him and they knew him and this and that. But, Mike, that's a long time ago. And it hadn't gotten any better. You know, Stan Bowman's a friend of mine. I like Mike Babcock a lot. And I just don't know if that goaltending is good enough to get them through. And they got a lot of good players there. We all know that. But I don't know if the goaltending is good enough, Mike.
0: Yeah, in a division where you're not going to get a gimme. I mean, it's just this. It's not.
1: Oh, Vancouver! Everybody thought they were dead last, Mike. They went in there. They were not intimidated by Edmonton last night. Not one iota. Now, part of that's Manny Malhotra, who's a fantastic. I know you know Manny really. Yeah. He's a fantastic man. He's a fantastic man, and he's a good hockey coach. And I hope he does unbelievably well. They got a lot of work to do. They got a lot of work to do there. But they beat Edmonton and Edmonton on opening night, Mike. I know that.
0: That's a statement. The other, you know, you talked about intimidation. Well, I would think with almost the immediate changes that happened with the Avalanche, I mean, this is going to be an angry bunch. I got to believe that they're coming out with a chip on their shoulder. And, you know, when you take a look at someone, the makeup of a Nathan MacKinnon who holds stuff for a really, he's probably still holding some anger over that gold medal game. I mean, this is a guy who hates to lose, and last year was inexcusable, thus the immediate changes. I got to think they got to be the beasts of the West right now, I would think.
1: They are the beasts. They're probably the beasts of the league right now. Nobody in the East is talking about them because they don't know how intense Nathan is. Nathan's as intense as any player I've ever been around. I've had some unbelievably intense people that I've coached. Patty Verbeek, Mario Lemieux, Rick Tocchet, Kevin Stevens, like really intense people. I don't think people realize Gordy Roberts, like these guys, when it's game time, it's game time. There's no messing around. And I was in Edmonton in the bubble, in the pod, during the COVID Stanley Cup run. I was there for 2.5 months. I've never seen a man as intense as Nathan MacKinnon in anything, whether it's playing college football, you know, playing college hockey, playing pro hockey, coaching in the NHL, coaching in Stanley Cup finals, broadcasting, I think, 21 Stanley Cup finals. I've never seen a guy more intense than Nathan MacKinnon, ever.
0: That's saying a lot and probably bad news for everybody in the West, I would think. Pierre, we got to run. Boy, it's

0: Well, that go by quick. What was that, 5 seconds?
1: You make it that way, brother. Thank you, Mike. Great being
0: well,
1: with
0: We're going to figure out scheduling because I know everyone's watching. So where's this been? Yeah, I know. Trust me. I'm saying the same thing. We are going to do this again. We're going to do it often. And as always, what an absolute pleasure, Pierre McGuire.
1: You're the best, Mike Richards. Thanks for having me. I really appreciate it.
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0: Hey, this is Mike Richards here. A lot of people who aren't from Calgary ask me, what is the most Calgarian thing you can do? Is it going to a Flames game, Stamps game? Is it going to the Stampede? Well, it can be all those things. But the most Calgarian thing you can do is go to Spilumbo's. Whether it's the deli, taking sausages home, hot, cold, it doesn't matter. Spilumbo's is the only name and the only word you need to know in Calgary. Spilumbo's Deli in Inglewood, 1308 9th Ave Southeast. And tell them Mike sent you.
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0: Well, here we go, is what they say. Here we go, here we go. It is the opening of the NHL. The Flames will get at it. We saw what the Oilers did game number one. Uh-huh. And so now we don the jerseys. We get ready. And for Flames host Pat Steinberg, I guess you kind of, you know, like I do, I concentrate. I'm like, QR 770. And just to, you know, because it's just a little bit of a twist for us, especially for you who've been doing it for the better part of 20 years. But this is

0: got the flame starting and the NHL starting and the baseball playoffs and the NFL is in full swing and the CFL is moving towards their postseason. It's a good time. It's a good time of year. So we're happy to be up and running.
1: It is the best time of year. And as I said, when I look at the lineup on QR770, I'm taking a look at last Saturday because we had the abbreviated show because of the pregame show for the Stamps. But I'm like, this is what needs to be done. And I'm really impressed so far by how well I've been certainly been treated by all the people, of course, and QR770. And, of course, doing that show at night that's in both QR and Ched in Edmonton. I go, well, that should be popular. Let's see how that works. I can hear the Stones hitting the radios already up there with the berry gatherers up there. But, you know, I really think that I just love to see the air back in the balloon in the city of Calgary because it's taken a lot of kicks to the groin in the last 5 to 6 years and where a lot of things have gone wrong and there's, you know, for a lot of reason for anger. And then sometimes there's almost feels like a desperation with, you know, what our industry is getting like just strangled to death. And then this comes along and it's like people should always understand that, you know, when they don these jerseys, when you put that on, yes, you're professional hockey players. And for the most part, I mean, you're playing for your family. But the Calgary Flames are at the heart of almost every conversation I can think of. Even if they're not hardcore people, Pat, it still is big news. When they came on QR 770, that was like, wow. And we all sort of were tap dancing, you, me, everybody sort of going around. But I think they've done a real nice job. So you sit there. And so all the controversy and the hurt over, for instance, 960 and what happened in our city. I think it's all, I'm not saying it's gone completely, but I kind of feel like that's in the rearview mirror and we're ready for a new season of Flames hockey. And I think everyone's just ready to get at it.
0: Yeah. And I think knowing that there is a home of Flames hockey again on the radio and knowing that there is still, you know, you've got heavy Flames coverage on weekends with your show and games on the weekend. There's a 2-hour show between 4 and 6 o'clock. And that's been, you know, obviously you're on a news talk station. So not everybody's going to be a full on hardcore sports fan or Flames fan. So I think it's been an adjustment for some, but like generally been really, really well received. And you know, that's been a lot of fun knowing that people are listening and they've got a place and a lot of people who, you know, lost their Flames coverage at 960 and all the loyal listeners that were tuned in for 6, 10, 12 hours a day. A lot of them have migrated over to Flames coverage. All the texters are back and you see all, you're like, oh, I know that number. That's a number that we used to have over there. And so that's been really cool. And I think just the fact that there is a home again, and it was only like Flames Radio was only without a home for like 40, 45 days or whatever it was. I think that's been really important. And, you know, more and more people are also like you shut down a station, you lose a home for sports like we lost in the summertime. And I think for a lot of people, you know, that probably, as you said, like it hurt a lot of people as a big hole in a lot of people's lives. And so I think, you know, there's even still an education process that actually, you know what, we're starting to bring things back. And there are some ways that you can still go listen and you can still go get your fix. And so, yeah, it feels like it's time to go. Like the preseason's done and the Saddle Dome's saying goodbye. And, you know, we're all the TV crews are starting to come in and you're starting to get the feel. It's like, okay, it's time to go. So it's the best time of year. And yeah, when you get to January and February and some of those games, maybe it does drag a little bit, but right now it's like, this is the best time. And I think you're really getting that from a lot of listeners, a lot of Flames fans. And I think Flames fans, even though they know what this season could end up being about, there's still a lot of excitement going into this year.
1: We're in conversation with Pat Steinberg here on QR 770 Raw, Mike Richards. And let's talk about that upcoming season. I mean, look, it's game number one. There's a lot of games. There's a lot of stuff that's going to happen this year. But I think first and foremost, you know, the way that I think most people see this, and I wouldn't use the word experiment because they're really kind of not guessing. They're not guessing. It's more like the building blocks and the foundation of what is to come. And I still like the fact that they have the kind of youth that they do. But it is game number one. I realize people make all kinds of, preseason where people are going to finish. And some of them are kind of low-hanging fruit. Like, I mean, there's no question the Avalanche, they're going to play angry. They're going to be a real tough out. But what about teams

0: for instance, like Utah. I see people sort of talking about Utah a little bit. Are they on the radar for you in terms of the West?
1: Well, it's actually really strange because like the West has, I think that there are some pretty easy ones to highlight. Like, I think you know that Colorado and Dallas and Vegas and Edmonton and probably Minnesota. Like, I think you know that those are going to be five good teams. And so you're like, okay, you can feel pretty good about that. You know, I feel like Los Angeles is primed to take a step back. And so you're like, okay, you know, they lose Anze Kopitar. And as much as I like Quentin Byfield, doesn't feel like he's quite ready to turn into their number one center. And LA just for the longest time has been this kind of directionless mess that's just been good enough to get into the playoffs, but nowhere near good enough to do anything when it matters. So feels like LA might be a team that takes a step back. And then you've got like, okay, so Anaheim took their big steps last year. Are they going to be able to do it again despite their blue line being gutted? San Jose made a bunch of veteran additions. They named Macklin Celebrini captain. He's getting paid $18.5 million a year. Like, are the Sharks, who were one of the fun stories last year, are they ready to jump into this playoff mix? And then there's Utah. And Utah's been this team for the last few years. People have been like, watch out for Utah with that young talent they've got. And whether it's Clayton Keller or Logan Cooley or whoever you want to point to. And they've made some big-time additions over the last number of years. Like, they made a huge addition when they added Mackenzie Weegar from the Flames last spring. Like, this team feels like they are knocking on the door to be a team to, I don't know if they're quite a team that I'd say you're like, yeah, they're ready to contend for a cup, but I think they're ready to be competitive with the rest of the teams in that central division. So Utah is one of the wild cards for me. They made the playoffs last year. They were okay. And they were competitive, but clearly weren't ready to get past that first round hump. You know, they've got a couple of really good players in the minors, young players that are waiting, but aren't quite ready. So it's not like their window's closing or anything like that. You know, I think about Desnoyers and Tija Ginla. And so like it feels like that Utah team is still going to be relevant for a little while, but they're a bit of a wild card this year. They were a wild card playoff team last year, but like, are they, can they build on that? Or is it kind of a little bit of a flat line for a few years until some of their other younger players come and start to make a real impact? So Utah, San Jose, Anaheim, those are three of the ones that I point to and say they're going to be real wild cards in terms of how they impact this Western Conference playoff race.
0: What about Vegas? They're like one of these teams that I just don't trust because, you know, you think you've written them off or you think they've gone through this weird cycle, but they're freaks. Let's just call it what it is. You know, from the second that they came into the league, we saw what they did. You know, a coach can have a tremendous record and then he goes in, yeah, you're fired. You know, like, and then they bring in, so their level of what they think is excellence is strangely accurate. Even when you bring in a guy like Torts, like people are like, well, could that work? I go, it might, but they'll give him that moment and that moment only. And if it doesn't work, he probably won't be back. And I think it was what, 3 to 5 days or whatever it was after they were done, he was gone. But they're another team that you can never, even though sometimes I find them so irritating, even their social media people, trolls, all of them, trolls. Yeah. It's kind of funny sometimes, but sometimes it's just annoying. And yet they always seem to find a way.
1: They're unlike any team that I think we've ever really, like, the way they were built, the way that they started and haven't tailed off. Like, they're really unlike any other team build, I think, that in North American pro sports that you can think of, right?
0: And so, there's no equivalent. There really isn't. You're right. Really, I don't see an equivalent, no.
1: They went to the Stanley Cup Final as an expansion team, and they've only built from there. And sometimes I think they open themselves up to legitimate criticism because of this, but the only thing that they care about, and it starts with their owner, Bill Foley, and it goes down, the only thing they care about is winning, and they will win. Like, you know, we always hear like the Al Pacino and Any Given Sunday and right. Win at all costs. Like,
0: yeah.
1: But like that's all Vegas is built on. They will cut you loose. It does not matter what you've done for that organization as a player, as a coach, they will cut you loose, and they are as cutthroat and just ruthless as it gets. And they've had some decent success. Like, they've won a Stanley Cup. They've been to 3 Stanley Cup finals. So it's not like they don't have the on-ice success to back it up. And honestly, they're one of the heavy

again this year. Although I do wonder at some point that they keep finding ways to extend their window somehow. But at some point, a lot of their guys are going to be too old. It's just, when do we get there? Like Mark Stone and Jack Eichel, and like these guys are all now flirting or over the age of 30. And you're like, okay, so at what point does this start to go the other direction? But again, with Kelly McCrimmon at the helm, they're too good at making moves and really ruthless moves to keep it going. And the other advantage they have is that

0: Henderson, and these guys will sign immediately. There's no state tax in Nevada. I mean, it's Las Vegas, Nevada. Like, it's the best.
1: If you, you're sitting there and I, for instance, if I hit the league, I go to the show and it's Vegas. I mean, how do you think that's going to, I mean, the player's going, where's Richards? I don't know. I saw him yesterday. He didn't have a shirt on. Oh, right. Spearmint Rhino. Yeah, you check the Rhino. I'll get back to you. Just get on your phones. Like, it's, that city would not be for everybody. And the, I mean, the challenge. Well, that's what I always heard. You know, if you go to a place like New York City. Like, I've heard guys who played for the Rangers. They're saying New York has way too much stuff. If you're not disciplined, you know, it could be trouble. Look, I know we got to run because we're really short on time. So for the broadcast itself, we have are we having a similar format in terms of pre- and post-game?
0: Yeah, we're for the first time that I've ever done it, we're doing a 90-minute pregame most games. So 90 minutes before the advertised puck drop, we're on. So 7 o'clock game, we're on at 5:30 with that Flames face-off show. And then, yeah, post-game, we take calls, we take texts, we do all the stuff that we've been doing for the last 15 years. So, yeah, pretty much the same, just with some new wrinkles and expanded post-game, pregame show. And but, yeah, we're still bringing Flames hockey. We're still doing we think it's one of the best broadcasts in the NHL, so we're still doing it like that. And looking forward, we got a double header this weekend. We got Saturday, Sunday, and the Flames start with 3-4. It's a bit of a gauntlet to start the year, so yeah, we're enjoying it, man. It's been good so far.
1: Oh, it's going to be great stuff. Thanks so much, Patty. Best of luck on the so-called new broadcast, the new old broadcast, but either way, you're going to star as you always do. Thanks so much for this, pal.
0: Thanks, Mikey.
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1: And now we get down to the nitty-gritty. The NHL is starting, and I want to tell you, our good friends at GameSense. So that's GameSenseAB.ca. You know they're our partners when it comes to responsible gaming on this show, because we do a lot of gaming talk. And so if you want to, you know, for instance, if you're new to that world, some of the language you're not familiar with, some of the, you know, words that we use, the games we talk about, they have all that information, so you don't have to panic. If you don't know, go to GameSenseAB.ca and they'll explain it. And what will they explain? The genius and the brilliance of my good friend Jimmy.

0: The Bag, he's here to talk futures, but he also has a great tie to Calgary. You're going to love it. He is my good friend, The Bag.
1: Thank you for having me, Mike. QR770 Calgary. I miss Calgary very much. As you know, Mike, I was a Yuck Yucks comic for 18 years. I used to spend 4 months a year at the Blackfoot Inn. I miss it. Then the Yuck Yucks Club moved down to the Elbow River Casino. Man, yes. I miss it down there so much. I miss sitting at Cowboys Casino waiting for the booze bags to come back from the hockey game to attack them on the felt. I heard 3 years ago, the best crispy fried beef in the world at Spicy Hut closed down.
0: Oh, I know. I know. That hurts.
1: And you know what's there now? Spicy Here. Spicy Here. It's not Thai. It's a Chinese place, and I've not heard very good things Spicy Here. Yeah, well, I miss Spicy Hut.
0: See, and that's why we call it gambling. That's the gamble. That's the gamble. You leave, and it turns into a place that you may not want to go to. However, that's also seeing into the future, because that's what we're going to talk about today, the futures. And let's start with the Western Conference as we all hold our breath to see what's going to happen and look at some of those juicy numbers.
1: Yes, and the Calgary Flames are not a part of my futures. We know that the rebuild is in play here. They're stacking prospects, early picks. They're plus 750 to make the playoffs right now. The point total for the Calgary Flames is 77.5. I think that the Calgary Flames are going to bring a lot of value to gamblers when they're at home this year, like they did last year. They made gamblers a lot of money. You're going to get home dogs over and over again. But they aren't a part of my futures. I have 11 bets in the Western Conference, and I've taken a lot of flack for my decision-making here, and that's what you want. If you're going to take – what number do you need – to succeed in the futures market? You can't be betting plus 200s, plus 300s. You can't be betting the favorite to win the Stanley Cup. There is something that's so crucial in our business is risk reward. The team that I believe has the right mix of veteran talent and at the right number to get you a big score in the Western Conference is the Dallas Stars. You have Jamie Benn getting paid $850,000 a year. It opens up cash and resources. I have Dallas to win the cup at plus 1600. We're talking about the implied probability of 5%. I'll take that 5.88%. I'll take that with the Dallas to win the cup, Dallas to win the West at plus 750, Dallas to win the Central at plus 375, and Dallas over 100.5 points. So Dallas is where I get started, but I'm also high on the Sharks. I believe the Ducks are going to regress. The Mason McTavish trade for two first-round picks in this year's draft was a sign to everybody that the Ducks are not win-now mode. They're not in win-now mode. I think the Sharks got better and better and better. Look, they're overpaying Trouba. They're making some financial mistakes. They're overpaying defensemen. But now they have some veteran defensemen to keep everybody calm and comfortable back there. I have Macklin Celebrini to win the Art Ross Trophy at plus 900, 9-1. See, this is what I'm talking about, where the risk-reward is in play. I have the Sharks to win the Pacific Division at plus 800, over 94.5 points at minus 115. I have three teams to go over their point total. And again, when you're looking for a team to go over your point total, you want a team that's undervalued in the marketplace. So Chicago Blackhawks over 79.5 points. The Kantsarov coming over from the KHL, highest scoring under 22-year-old in the history of the Continental Hockey League. They have Bedard coming back in a couple months. I think they'll get better as the season goes on, over 79.5 points. I have the St. Louis Blues over 85.5 points. I like the McTavish move. I like Braden Schenn not being there. I like that Colton Parayko has not taken the next steps that I expected him to take and to be a truly elite defenseman, but they're still a team that can easily eclipse 85.5. And then I have the Winnipeg Jets over 85.5. Obviously, the Hellebuck news has ruined their futures. And 85.5 for me, and then I have one team under, and that's the LA Kings under 95.5 points. Those are my Western Conference futures, Mike.
0: Thanks so much for the support. We'll do it again next week.
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4: This is Global News. I'm Zach Ferguson. It is 10 degrees at noon here in Calgary with some mostly cloudy skies. Pipeline talk is flowing, but so is Alberta's separatism talk. Wood Buffalo is where the Prime Minister announced a new pipeline in its national interest. Mayor Sandy Bowman says the push for Alberta independence is just as strong there as anywhere else in the province.
5: It's all over the place, as anywhere. I think that's the sentiment in the province. There's a lot of loud people.

0: Prime Minister Mark Carney says the announcement sends a message, but not everyone's buying it. Pathway to Independence is, Corey Morgan says, what's been announced still doesn't guarantee a pipeline will actually get built, and it doesn't address the other grievances with Ottawa.
1: The pipeline is turned into quite a symbol of the relationship between Ottawa and Alberta, but independence movement, I mean, is based on much, much more and looking for systemic change rather than just the pipelines.
0: Polling shows support for both sides of a potential referendum has been relatively steady. Political analyst Laurie Williams says this announcement is unlikely to move the needle in any which way.
2: Those who are determined to think that Ottawa cannot be trusted will not trust this. We're seeing online some people suggesting that the deal will be rescinded.
0: Premier Danielle Smith, she's still working to rebuild trust and resolve Alberta's complaints with the federal government. If it is built, Pacific Link is expected to move another 1 million barrels of oil a day from Alberta. Industry experts say Alberta's looming separation referendum is a perfect case study on the impact of artificial intelligence. Angus Bridgman of the Ontario-based Media Ecosystem Observatory says that on any given day, AI platforms can't tell you separation would hike taxes for Albertans. Another day, it'll tell you the taxes would go down. Bridgman says AI is only as good as the information it draws from, and that information is constantly shifting. The U.S. Coast Guard says an ambulance carrying six people, four of them Canadians, has gone missing. In a social media post, the agency says the Aviation Administration lost contact with the jet early this morning as it was traveling from Bermuda to Boston. The Coast Guard says that it has launched a search mission off the coast and island of Massachusetts. Canada's Fisheries Minister has confirmed France has not issued any new snow crab licenses off of Newfoundland.
3: Joanne Thompson says the government has been in contact with France. It's confirmed no license has been issued. It follows a surprise promise last month by French President Emmanuel Macron to grant an exploratory license to harvest 1,500 tons of snow crab to a company in the small French archipelago of Saint-Pierre-et-Miquelon. In a statement, Thompson says any licensing matters would be discussed by the countries through formal, well-established processes, and no such talks have taken place. The proposed license is in an area Canada claims through the United Nations Commission on the Limits of the Continental Shelf. Don Mitchell, The Canadian Press.
0: Looking into sports, St. Peter's won their third strike last night, beating the Saskatchewan Roughriders 37-31. Stamps head coach Dave Dickinson says that he's happy with the effort and the win.
4: It was a tough game, back and forth early. I do think, we made the big plays. It helped. They missed a couple kicks, kept us in the lead, kept the momentum, and then I didn't love how it ended. I'm not going to let it taint the win, though, because that was a good game for our team and a huge win on the road.
0: Stamps will hit the field next week in Winnipeg, taking on the Blue Bombers. You can catch the game live on QR Calgary right here. Elsewhere in sports, the Flames are in Vancouver, taking on the Vancouver Canucks. You can also catch the game live right here tonight on QR Calgary at 8. Global News, Sky Tracker weather. We do have some sun and clouds here in Calgary as we're getting up to a high of 17 degrees. Tonight, coming down to an overnight low of 3 with a few clouds here and there. Tomorrow, up to a high of 20 with some sun. Monday, a high of 21 with more sunny skies. Tuesday, a high of 18 with, again, some sun. Right now, though, in Calgary, we're sitting at 10 degrees. Breaking news when it happens. Our next scheduled newscast will be at 1. I'm Zach Ferguson.
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8: Hello and welcome to Talk to the Experts here on QR Calgary. My name is Betty Jo Kaiser, and joining us this hour is Dr. Natasha Iyer. Dr. Iyer is a medical doctor who specializes in longevity and hormone health. She's an expert in that field, but also she specializes in sexual wellness in men and women over 40. We have so many questions. You are going to learn so much today. But I want to give you the website, so in case you can't stick around for the whole hour, you can pop on there and get more information. It's liveyounger.ca. There's a report there that you can download. Thank you so much for joining us today, Dr. Iyer. Welcome to the radio.
9: Thanks for having me, Betty Jo.
8: I have to ask, so you're

0: doctor. Mm-hmm. You've done all the training. We chatted a bit off air. How is it, where did you decide to get into longevity, hormone health, but also sexual wellness in older adults? Like, where did that come from?
1: It's a long story because we've had our clinic open in Calgary for over 20 years and now recently expanded into Edmonton and Lethbridge.
0: Congratulations.
1: Thank you. So it all started with hormone replacement therapy because I believed that you age because your hormone levels decline, opposite to what I was taught in medical school, which is when you're old, you don't have hormones and that's fine, you know, in med school. And I think many patients deal with this every single day because I see them every single day complaining of this one thing. My doctor said, I just have to live with these symptoms because I'm getting old. So, you know, the belly fat, the fatigue, the afternoon naps, the aches and pains, the moody, the whatever it is. And they just get told, you're old. Yet my patients, many of them are in their late 70s and 80s, and they're climbing mountains and golfing and biking and hiking and, you know, taking their great grandkids on trips to Africa, you know, because that's what it's supposed to be about, longevity and healthy aging. You know, we talk about health span. So 20-some years ago, I cottoned on to this idea that hormones gave you back your life. And I was right. I have patients from across the country, outside the country, consulting with me now for hormone rebalancing because the traditional way of just writing a prescription for hormones doesn't give everyone great results. So that's where I started, in hormone replacement therapy. And then I switched to focus more broadly on root cause medicine, which is called functional medicine. So it's like if you had a headache or blood pressure problems, I wouldn't just write you a pill to treat the symptoms. I would go into every system in your body and figure out what exactly is wrong with the system, put it right, and then the symptoms of the headache or the blood pressure would go away.
0: It's really like a deep dive.
1: It's a deep root cause medicine dive, and it's very, very effective. So from hormone replacement therapy to functional medicine, I have always been practicing longevity medicine, but in the last 5 years or so, it's become such a hot topic with biohackers and, you know, people are talking about cold plunges and saunas and fasting and all of this. And I've been doing that since day one. So I thought, okay, well, we actually do longevity, but there is an actual science of longevity. And there's a lot of data that escapes the traditional medical model because it's not pill-based. You know, this is where you have to spend time with people and talk to them about their lifestyle and their stress and their trauma and everything that's going on with them. And then you work with them and you figure out exactly what is wrong and then put it right. And they get their lives back. Their aches and pains go away. The belly fat disappears. They have more energy. So now I'm dealing with patients who've been with me, let's say 10, 15 years. And I'm realizing that while hormones improve your sex drive, only when it's balanced well, which we can talk about if you want, while hormones will improve your tissue function. So for women, their vaginal dryness gets better. Their ability to not have pain when they're having intercourse gets better. Their recurrent, frequent bladder infections goes away. So all of these are benefits. And with men, yes, they get a bit of improvement in their sexual function, and they definitely see an improvement in their sex drive. But I had a whole host of patients in their later 60s going, oh, I think that part of my life's over because I just can't have sex anymore. And I'm like, what? This is supposed to be the best time of your life. I mean, the kids are gone, the mortgage is paid, you're not owing anything on your car, you don't have three jobs, you know, all this stuff that keeps us so busy and not thinking about sex when we're younger. And I'm like, you're supposed to chase her around the house right now. So I decided that I would make sexual wellness a priority for our patients because of that. And hormones weren't doing it all, so we brought in some new technology.
0: Awesome. You are listening to Talk to the Experts. Dr. Natasha Iyer, medical doctor, longevity and hormone health expert, and she also specializes in sexual wellness for men and women over 40. Reach her and her team by checking out the website liveyounger.ca.

0: A. Okay, so that was a great intro. I am like, I'm needing to hear more. Can we touch base on the treatments that you have available? And then maybe we can double back and talk a little bit more about how important it is that hormone balancing and that functional health, that all everything is ticked off so that we can live our best life.
1: Everything is connected to everything else. Hormone rebalancing gives my patients their lives back, truly, from their mood to their zestful life. You know, I had a patient 2 weeks ago say, I can grab happy right now. And I said, explain that. And she's like, you know, before I'd be in a funk and I just didn't have the motivation or anything. And now I'm motivated. And if I'm getting irritated at my husband, I can grab happy and decide to be happy and be happy. I couldn't do that before. How amazing is that?
0: It's so beautiful.
1: Right. However, hormone balancing might help with your sex drive. It might help a bit with your sexual function. But in your 60s and 70s, well, that tissue's just gotten older, right? And kind of like how when you get wrinkles and your collagen sagging, you go to the cosmetic clinic and we do a bit of Botox and a bit of skin tightening. Well, you kind of need something going on down there, too, to fix all of that. So it's exactly the same thing. So acoustic wave therapy is groundbreaking. It not only increases blood flow for both men and women. So let's separate this out. Let's talk about men. So we know that erectile dysfunction becomes an issue in the 50s, right? That's when men are asking for the blue pill.
0: Right.
1: Which, by the way, can only work for so long. If the underlying cause continues, then the pill stops working. So that's what I was seeing in my practice the longer we were open. And we realized, like, we've got to do something. So for years, I've been doing this thing called the P-shot. Not sure if you've heard of it. Works, but not incredibly well by itself. So acoustic wave therapy is here now, and it is amazing. It breaks down the blockages in the blood vessels. It makes the stiff blood vessels, because that's what happens to blood vessels when you get older, it makes it flexible again so more blood can flow in. But the cool thing is it brings in new blood vessels and it brings in stem cells and growth factors to regenerate the tissue. Now, I'm going to just say something and it might be a bit shocking to most people, but I've been an ER doctor for 30 years and penises are just normal for me to talk about and look at. But when you're 70 and 80, that thing's about half the size. I mean, you can barely find it. So, you know, it's because it's a muscle. And the less you use the muscle, the less the less strong it is, right? It's just like going to the gym or not going to the gym. And so with these growth factors and the stem cells and the therapy that we do and how we coach men after, men can get their penises back and their function back. And it's pretty amazing. I just don't believe that you should run out and go find a treatment without looking at the whole picture, because what we do, as you said, is root cause medicine.
0: Yeah, the Live Younger Clinic, it's not about high-pressure gimmicks. It's advanced science for a longer, stronger life. That's really
1: pretty
0: what you're offering.
1: Pretty much what we do. We help you live younger, longer.
0: 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I'm Betty Jo Kaiser. Joining us this hour is Dr. Natasha Iyer. She is a medical doctor, longevity and hormone health expert. She specializes in sexual wellness in men and women over 40. You can reach her team by checking out the website, liveyounger.ca.
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14: 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My name is Betty Jo Kaiser, and joining us this hour is Dr. Natasha Iyer. She is with the Live Younger Clinic. Liveyounger.ca is how to reach them. liveyounger.ca. Dr. Natasha Iyer is a medical doctor. She's also a longevity and hormone health expert, and she specializes in sexual wellness for men and women over 40. Dr. Iyer, I mean, I'm hearing a lot, seeing a lot of, and it's the aging population, clinics for men, bring back your vitality, you know, improve your sex life. They're kind of coming up all over the place. And I do think it's because of the aging population. What sets you apart, though?
15: Thanks. First of all, we've been around over 20 years, so I don't know anyone else with that kind of experience dealing with men and their hormones. But secondly, I don't think you can just treat a penis. And what I mean by this is a lot of these clinics are offering shockwave, which is not acoustic wave. And it does help erectile function. For many years, that was the only treatment available, but it's kind of outdated now. And I see many men who've used it with maybe some effect, not great effect, some with no results. But as I mentioned, you need hormones first. You need to actually look at the person as a whole, because I don't know if anyone realizes that erectile dysfunction is an indicator that other things are going on. I mean, your penis is full of blood vessels, guys. That's what it is. And you all know it's about blood flow. But guess where else you need blood flow? In your heart, in your brain, everywhere. And when a man gets erectile dysfunction, it's predicting heart disease in the next 5 years. So I've never believed in treating a one thing only. Even in my cosmetic medicine practice, I don't just offer a patient a skin tightening or a collagen enhancing treatment without talking to about how hormones and lifestyle and all the other things that affect aging. And it's the same thing here. When I see a man, because my expertise is in longevity and healthy aging and giving people their full lives back, I'm not going to just write a prescription for testosterone. I'm not going to just offer him a treatment. I'm going to talk to him first and see exactly what is going on. And emotionally and mentally as well, because sexual dysfunction affects a man in many different ways. It affects his confidence. He gets anxious. Relationships suffer. There's horrible statistics about how you lose a relationship from sexual dysfunction. And I had a patient tell me that. He's in his mid-50s, and he says, I'm sure my divorce had to do with when my erectile dysfunction started, because

0: I was afraid to touch her because I might not be able to deliver. She felt I was rejecting her, and we lost our closeness, and then we couldn't talk. And then when the bigger things came up, we couldn't talk. And I bet you if I could have just kept touching her and not being afraid that I couldn't deliver, I'd still be married today. That's a terrible story.
1: Yeah.
0: And those are the kinds of things I deal with on a day-to-day basis because I spend a half hour to an hour with every patient, right? And we're not just focused on a get you in, get you out the door and treat one thing only, because no person is just a penis or just a heart or just a hand. Like, everything's connected to everything else. And so we get that. That's what Live Younger is all about. Health span completely, meaning how well you live for how long you live. Not just looking at bits and pieces, reading an article, taking a two-day course on writing testosterone and then giving it to patients. And this is what makes me really sad. I see every week men coming in with side effects to testosterone replacement therapy. They're growing man boobs. Their blood's sticky. Their doctors are sending them for blood donations, not realizing it's a side effect of testosterone therapy that's not done appropriately and monitored appropriately. So, you know, and then some men love having a full head of hair and they're losing hair from testosterone replacement therapy. I personally like Bruce Willis type, so I don't mind with the no hair, but, you know, that's just me.
1: I'm the same. My husband's bald. I love it.
0: But that being said, you can't just trade a hormone. Like, testosterone doesn't work in isolation in a body. It interacts with other things. Estrogen's important for men, thyroid hormone, insulin resistance, all of these things work together. And then stress. Stress and toxins affect testosterone levels. Why would I go throw testosterone at a man if I don't know if he can actually make it? So it's actually not as simple as people think. And there's online places you can get testosterone now, by the way. You can just find online clinics and get them to ship it to you.
1: That sounds scary to me. That sounds dangerous.
0: Not only is it, but it shocks me at how many people feel like that's their only option because they go to the doctor and they get told, oh, you're just feeling old.
1: That is not your only option. You're listening to Talk to the Experts. Dr. Natasha Iyer and her team at liveyounger.ca. They're the experts. They have the information. They take the time. Dr. Natasha Iyer is a longevity and hormone health expert specializing in sexual wellness in men and women over 40. Reach her and her team at liveyounger.ca. Okay, earlier you had mentioned libido. Can we talk a little more about that?
0: Yes, we should actually. And it's very different for men and women, you know. Yes, you need good hormone balance, and it's not just testosterone for men, and it's not just estrogen or progesterone for women. All humans have the same hormones, just in different amounts. However, when I talk about hormones, everyone jumps to the sex hormones, right? Estrogen, progesterone, testosterone. People don't realize that there are life-sustaining hormones without which you will die, and one of the most important ones is called cortisol. And I'm sure everyone listening here thinks it's the stress hormone. Yes, it is.
1: We hear so much about cortisol, belly, cortisol. Yes, it's so much negative is associated with it.
0: But people under stress make less hormones because according to evolution and God or Mother Nature or whoever you believe in, we are not supposed to make babies when we're stressed out because everything's unhealthy in the body. And so sex drive goes down when you're stressed. So don't run out and order your testosterone online or run to a clinic that shoots you up with testosterone and just runs a basic blood test on you. Figure out if some of it has to do with stress, right? And then in our clinic, one of my passions is to look at the nervous system because what we know today is that people who have had ongoing stress for any significant periods of time, trauma, childhood things, whatever, and we know everybody has something. But what we know now is it changes how your nervous system reacts. And there's a balance between your fight, flight, freeze and your rest, digest, calm and repair type, heal and repair type nervous system. When that's out of balance, it will affect your libido. So in our clinic, we work with life coaches, hypnotherapists, psychologists. Different things work for different people, but we know that at the end of the day, even acupuncture helps. But when we calm that nervous system down, it has a role in

0: libido, which is the drive and the desire. So fine, your tissues can work, your penis can get a nice big erection, and your vagina can be nice and moist and juicy, doesn't mean you want to have sex. And I've had a lady tell me that this week. She said, you know, it doesn't matter what you do with me, I just could care less. I just don't want to. So why don't you make him not want to?
1: That's so the desire versus function is two separate.
0: Totally different things. Although in men, when I replace their testosterone, I mean, I just had a man tell me that he's making decisions much faster than before, but he didn't realize that as he got older, he was taking longer to make decisions. And now that the testosterone's back, he's making decisions. Another man said, you know, before I used to go to the table and eat, but I wasn't really hungry. And now I'm hungry for the food. And he was talking about sex, right? And so men do get their drive back, but not all of them and not fully. And it's the same thing with women. With women, it's actually far more complex than that. But we're talking about men today and men's health and how few people recognize that true men's health encompasses looking at them as a whole man, not just his urology. You know, you have a urologist, or not just his sexual treatments, or not just going to some clinic and getting a treatment for ED. I mean, in the first place, if they don't ask you about your heart health and your blood sugar levels and test all of these things, they're not helping you. They only care about treating your penis and sending you out the door. We want you to live a longer, stronger life. And I said this to a man who drives 4 hours to see us in Calgary.
1: Wow.
0: Which is why we've expanded to Edmonton and Lethbridge, because men have been driving hours. And this is twice a week for 3 weeks to get this treatment from us. Yes. So they drive. And I said to him, I said, you know, sure, you could just get a treatment, but your wife's going to end up with a younger penis, and then you're going to die of a heart attack, and then what's she going to do with that younger penis? He goes, you got a point.
1: You're listening to Talk to the Experts. We have so much more. Dr. Natasha Iyer joins us today. She's a medical doctor, longevity and hormone health expert, specializing in sexual health for men and women over 40. You can reach her and her team by going to the website liveyounger.ca. That's liveyounger.ca. There's also a hormone report there that you can download. Great way to start. Don't go away. We'll be back with more after this.
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7: Hello and welcome back to Talk to the Experts here on QR Calgary. My name is Betty Jo Kaiser, and joining us this hour is Dr. Natasha Iyer. She's a longevity and hormone health expert. She specializes in sexual wellness for men and women over 40. You can reach her and her team at liveyounger.ca. And of course, Natasha Iyer is also a medical doctor. You've done the full training. You've worked in ERs. You've done it all. Mm-hmm. Like, you're the pro. You have a fantastic team at all three of your clinics. I love to hear about people's experiences, because obviously you have the credentials. The website shares so much about what you offer. Tell us about a patient that is coming to your clinic and how their life was turned around.
8: Oh my goodness, I have the perfect one, because I just met them in the waiting room yesterday. So this man came in because he heard me on the radio, and he was like, oh, I'm in my 70s and I could stand to have better sex, because my wife's a little banshee here, you know. And so he came in, and I did the usual, you know, what's going on in your life with your health? Do you have high blood pressure? Do you have diabetes? Do you have, well, he was overt, like you could see his Buddha belly. And so I explained to him, you know, men who lose weight get much of their erection function back, 31%, right? And, you know, diabetes and high blood pressure especially accelerate aging of all blood vessels, but it shows up in the penis first. And he was like, oh, really? Yes, really. You know, all your blood vessels are all over your body, not just in your penis, and we got to look after all of them, because when your penis is getting old, the rest of you is aging as well. So he was like, okay, I like what you're saying. So what do you recommend? And I said, we do blood work on everyone, so let's do this. And I noticed that his blood sugars were off. And he says, no, I'm diabetic, but my doctor said my numbers are perfect. And I said, I'm sorry, but, you know, the traditional medical model is geared for sick care, and we actually are more focused on keeping you healthy. And so these numbers are not appropriate for preventing erectile dysfunction getting worse. So we gave him my nutrition guide and put him on a different style of eating. He initially thought he would die, and then he loved it. We gave him some nutrients to take with it. 20 pounds down in exactly 3 weeks. Blood sugars were perfect. I even have a man from Lethbridge who had a very similar experience, where his blood sugars normalized and he was waking up with normal blood sugars for the first time since he got diagnosed with diabetes, just based on the eating plan and the nutrients we gave him. So we do much more than just treat the penis, right? And so with this patient, we put him on a whole plan and we started testosterone replacement therapy, and I saw him for follow-up. And we had an event, and he was at the event, and he said to everyone, the first thing I noticed after those treatments was I don't wake up at night to pee anymore. And he was waking up 3 times a night, and I want all my patients to sleep solidly through the night. Sleep is a critical component, because when you are not sleeping well, you're getting a higher and higher risk for dementia. And bladders cause issues with sleep, because everyone knows as

0: They get older, they got to get up to pee. And one of the beautiful things about our acoustic wave therapy is it can help stabilize the bladder, and that's the first thing he said. Now, we were in a group of 20 people. Of course, he was going to tell them that his erections got better, but he mentioned that it was a very powerful, effective treatment, and he doesn't wake up at night to pee. And then he said something that was even more powerful, because I didn't know that men cared about how they look. And he said, my skin is so much better. He said, in the past, every time I scratched myself or bumped into something, I'd bruise, I'd bleed, I'd have rips in my skin. And he says, and he's showing everyone, he's like, look at my skin, it's so good now. And he looks more radiant and he looks more healthy because, yes, when you're healthy on the inside, it shows up on the outside. So now his wife wants healthier skin and all of these types of benefits, right? So it's fantastic when I see one person and then I start seeing a couple. And we do see a lot of couples.
1: You're listening to Talk to the Experts. Dr. Natasha Iyer, medical doctor and longevity and hormone health expert, as well as specialist in sexual health for sexual health and wellness, that is, for men and women over 40. Reach her and her team at liveyounger.ca. So I would like to know a little bit more about one partner brings the other one along, because you have several stories of that. And I know, because we were chatting before we started the show, about a couple that actually jumped into ice water. We'll get to that. That's another crazy story. But it's interesting, right? One person will maybe hear on the radio or do a little bit of research, word of mouth, maybe a friend recommends, they come see you, and then before you know it, their partner comes along. Is it mm-hmm. men bringing their wives or both?
0: Yeah, because, I mean, I started out in obstetrics and gynecology, right? And so my background is very extensive. My first 8 years in Canada, I delivered babies and was a rural emergency physician. And then I did a residency in obs and gyne and realized I can't just look at one part of a person. A whole person is connected and there's so many parts to them. I just can't do this. I can't spend my life looking at one part of a woman. And that's when I started evolving my thinking, and especially things like libido, because, you know, when you're doing obstetrics and gynecology, people are coming to you for your hormones. And what we used to do is this. Oh, you're in the menopause. Here's a pill. Okay. Here's Premarin. If it didn't work, we doubled it. If it didn't work, we doubled it again. If it didn't work, we went, oh, you must be depressed. Here's an antidepressant. And that was the sum total of what we offered. We never tested. We never followed up more closely. We didn't ask about her mood. We didn't ask her how her menopause is affecting her. We never asked about sex life, Betty Jo. Can you believe it? We're working on that below the belt area for women. Does that not involve having sexual relationships? And we never want... Show me a doctor who's trained to ask about your sexual health and how happy or not happy it's making you.
1: Well, even questions like, tell me about your sleep. Tell me about your energy. Your moods. Tell me about your energy.
0: Your motivation.
1: Your motivation. Your zest for life.
0: Yes.
1: Like, any of that stuff is generally not...
0: What about brain fog?
1: Talking about.
0: We're never
1: taught about.
0: No one, because we're not taught what to do about it, yet I can cure it now, right? And so it's really important to understand that there's a whole person, and sexual wellness is a key indicator of total wellness. In fact, I tell my patients, key performance indicator. If you're in, you know, big business and
1: everyone
0: things, they talk
1: KPIs.
0: About KPIs,
1: yes.
0: Right?
1: Everyone
0: and
1: knows about KPIs.
0: Your libido is your KPI for total wellness, because if your mind, your body, your hormones, your physiology, your blood pressure, if all of that is not in balance, you don't have a great sex drive. So when your libido falls, it's not just your testosterone. Or even women have testosterone and they need testosterone replaced. But it's not just always about the hormones. It's so many other things. And so, you know, the couple that jumped off the ship, this was a few years ago, and she was 68 and he was 72. And
1: 68
0: I get this.
1: And 72.
0: Yeah,
1: okay.
0: And they're now in their 70s. But I get this picture sent to me. And there's this couple holding hands. I can see the back of them and they're nicely muscled. There's nothing, they look great. And they're jumping off a ship into the ocean. And when you look beyond, there's icebergs.
1: There's an iceberg in the background.
0: Yes.
1: They're jumping off a ship into the freezing water.
0: Yes. It's called a polar plunge. And so when she came, and they come from BC to see me. Now, I have patients all over the country, and not everybody comes to see me. We do it virtually over Zoom and phone.

0: or whatever, but they come and see me twice a year because they just want to see me. And so I looked at them and I go, you know, just because you can doesn't mean you have to, because I wouldn't. I don't care how much zest for life I have. There's nothing going to make me jump off
1: same
0: a ship
1: me.
0: Into...
1: I'll climb almost any mountain, but do not ask me to throw myself off of...
0: Same.
1: Oh, in that freezing
0: cold water. In their late 60s and early 70s. So
1: do you have
0: that
1: picture
0: story.
1: Framed in your office?
0: I actually have it as part of my PowerPoint, but I should do that. I should absolutely put that on our wall because we've got pictures of patients whose bone density we've reversed. And I have a 72-year-old on the wall. She has more muscle than I do.
1: Wow.
0: Yeah. And then all of the patients who have their fat-burning results. You know, I try not to talk about weight loss because weight is your skin and your blood and your bones and your muscle and everything. So I like to talk to patients about fat-burning and fat loss. But it's a side effect of what we do. We don't actually set out to do weight loss on anyone. I don't actually say I do weight loss. But 94% of our patients will have improved body composition within their first 6 to 8 weeks. Their bellies are flatter. Their waists, if they're a woman, are more defined. And they're like, wow, look at my clothes. They're fitting better. And men are like, how did this happen? I'm like, yeah, when your body's balanced, everything works. And that excess fat stuck on your body is a symptom that something else is wrong. And what we will do is talk about testosterone if we have time.
1: We will in the next segment. 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My name is Betty Jo Kaiser. Dr. Natasha Iyer joins us. 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Don't go away. We have more after this.
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8: Welcome back to Talk to the Experts here on QR Calgary. My name is Betty Jo Kaiser. Dr. Natasha Iyer joins us this hour. She's a medical doctor, longevity and hormone health expert, and she specializes in sexual wellness in men and women over 40. You can reach her and her team at liveyounger.ca. When you get to that website, you will see a report that you can download. Great way to get started, liveyounger.ca. Okay, just before the break, we were talking testosterone.
9: Yes. So first things first, every man thinks testosterone has to do with his sex drive and his penis, end of story. Not at all. So let's start at the top. Testosterone affects the brain, mental agility, motivation. Men will notice they get irritable or impatient. They might feel a bit blue. They feel lower in energy. These are symptoms that testosterone's declining, which it does because you lose 1% to 3% of testosterone per year from age 30. And in fact, it's happening earlier nowadays.
8: Wow.
9: The other thing testosterone does is maintain muscle mass. So men will say in their 40s and 50s, oh, I go to the gym and I'm not putting on muscle like before. And then, of course, they're buying growth hormone and testosterone from the guy at the gym instead of coming to see me. But anyway, they know that it helps muscle as well. But what they don't pay attention to is that change in belt size. As testosterone gets lower and lower, their belly fat increases, but it's not always the obvious belly fat on the outside. It's that internal, dangerous, visceral fat that occurs on the inside. So as testosterone levels drop, belly fat starts to increase, and it's inflammatory. It's the one sitting around the liver and the heart and the pancreas, and this is what's leading to diabetes and metabolic dysfunction and, you know, all of the diseases that we don't want to get. Even cancer is related to this increase in belly fat. So I ask men about all of their symptoms of low testosterone because I have a bunch of men having gone to these testosterone clinics and they get told, oh, your testosterone's normal, but they're 68. You cannot have a normal testosterone at 68 and 69 unless they're checking a total testosterone, which is different from a free testosterone, which is what the body can use. No time to talk about that. Just for people to know, there's a big difference. And if you're 68 and someone tells you it's normal, they're telling you it's normal for an old person, not for a person who wants to feel youthful again. I'm not talking about overdosing people, but I'm saying there's an optimal range for every person for them to feel and function at their best. So testosterone affects the whole entire body and many systems from the brain down to the penis. Metabolism, very hard to get someone to burn fat and keep it off if you haven't fixed all of the hormones of metabolism, and testosterone's not the only one. Cortisol, the stress hormone, will get in the way of it.

0: If someone's stressed, they will act like they have low testosterone, but they may have enough, but not in a 69-year-old. Right? You bring me a 50-some-year-old, he might have enough testosterone to function well, but it will be his stress level or his toxins or something else getting in the way. So you got to be very careful when you throw testosterone at someone. Mm-hmm. And everything you do will have an impact, positive or negative, and anything in excess will always be negative. The human body wasn't made to have things in excess. So we're very particular about how we do testosterone replacement and how well we understand which man needs it. You know, there's a difference there. Anyway, what we also know is when we balance testosterone, it gives us better results from acoustic wave therapy. Now, obviously, if a 40-year-old is coming in and saying, I've got signs of ED, that's a whole different ballgame. I'm not going to necessarily give him testosterone. I may treat him with acoustic wave therapy because sexual function is so important to a man's confidence. And I don't know why medicine and most people think that when a man's 80, he deserves to have less confidence. I'm treating men in their 80s, Betty Jo, and they're so happy. Do you know 70 and 80-year-old men are coming to the clinic because they're looking for new relationships and they want to function better sexually? I am shocked at how many of them. And loneliness kills. It's a risk factor for early death.
1: Yes.
0: Right? Yeah. And so why do we think in medicine that you're too old to have sex? You're never too old. And just because you're old doesn't mean you can't make it work again. We can do that, you know, and it's life-changing. I mean, to give a man back the opportunity to go date and get married and be close to someone again. And some of them don't want to get married and be close. I had a man say, I need you to help me because the way I'm going to die is this. I'm going to be 102 and I'm going to be shot in the back by a jealous husband. So he came in his 80s and that was his goal. But I mean, that's not everyone's goal, but it's a kind of cool goal to have. So the acoustic wave therapy actually works better when testosterone levels are optimized. But as you know, I don't just write a quick prescription and throw it at everybody. I'm going to be very selective about what I do with it.
1: You're listening to Talk to the Experts. Dr. Natasha Iyer is with us this hour. You can reach her and her team at liveyounger.ca. We only have a few minutes left in the show, so I just want to refocus so that folks can understand. They go to liveyounger.ca, reach out to your team, make an appointment. When you go to see Dr. Iyer and her team, it's about your whole health. You are going to do blood work. You're going to do tests for hormone levels. You do the whole thing.
0: Now, in Edmonton and Lethbridge, we are more focused on men's health.
1: Okay.
0: So not the full longevity programs, which I do virtually anyway. So I can see people in Timbuktu, for goodness sake, for longevity and healthy aging.
1: It's accessible.
0: It is accessible.
1: But in Edmonton and Lethbridge specifically,
0: we're doing what we started doing here and being so successful with is helping men have better sex lives, basically. Okay. So I do start out by talking to every man myself. And then we go through all of my questions and he gets to understand how the technology works. The technology is amazing and it works better when we do it in conjunction with the blood tests. I told a man from a different province looking at his blood work going, you have high blood pressure. And he's like, how did you know that? My doctor said it was normal. And I said, that's not normal. He said, yeah, I'm around 140. I'm like, 140 is not normal. Sorry, if you want a healthy penis, you're not going to walk around at 140. I want you at 120. So those numbers have changed, and that's what I meant by saying it's longevity science and longevity medicine, which is now more cutting edge, and we use different numbers for optimal. But back to the acoustic wave, we do the blood work, we screen, we look at what else is accelerating aging in a man, because whatever ages your body is aging your penis, whatever's aging your penis is aging your body, same thing. And then we do start the treatments. An acoustic wave is brilliant for restoring blood flow. And most men's erectile dysfunction is to do with blocked blood flow.
1: So the acoustic wave therapy is like a key treatment that you offer. And people might be able to get it in other places. But the difference with your clinic is that you've done the research, you do the functional medicine, and for you, it's the whole person.
0: Yes. And the other thing is I've brought in this technology ages ago, long before it was so well known here in

0: Canada. I've looked at it, tested it. We know what gives patients better results when you combine it with different things. And yes, we know how to use it to help with bladder function and sensitivity and all of these other things. In fact, we're seeing in our clinic in Calgary a lot of men having improvement in their prostate health, so they no longer dribble. You know, that's a terrible thing. We as women know we dribble, you know, we call it the giggle dribble. But we didn't ever stop and think about men being so affected by this, right? And then their obstruction, and they got to run to the bathroom, and they got to wake up at night. So we're actually seeing improvements in prostate health as well as bladder when we're treating sexual function in our clinic here in Calgary. So it's pretty amazing.
1: So there's a clinic in Calgary, a clinic in Edmonton, another one in Lethbridge. If you go to liveyounger.ca, you can see the contact information for all of those. And as I mentioned earlier on the show, we've heard a lot about men's sexual health, and there's all kinds of different clinics and options out there. The difference with Live Younger is that it's really advanced science and longer, stronger life coupled with a better sexual experience, better sexual health.
0: We treat the whole man, not just the penis.
1: You treat the whole man. Oh, once again, it's liveyounger.ca. Dr. Natasha Iyer, medical doctor, longevity and hormone health expert, specialist in sexual wellness in men and women over 40. Reach her and her team at liveyounger.ca. Thank you so much for joining us.
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12: From the national newsroom of the Canadian Press, I'm Hannah Stoles. An Ontario Air ambulance carrying six people has gone missing off the coast of the United States. The U.S. Coast Guard said it launched a search mission after the Federal Aviation Administration lost contact with the plane early today as it was traveling from Bermuda to Boston. Here's Canadian Press reporter Don Mitchell.
13: The aircraft involved is a mid-sized Gulfstream G100 jet that belongs to Hamilton-based medical evacuation company Latitude Air. Operations manager Clarence Togaretz told the Canadian Press that the missing aircraft was transporting a patient and their family member with two pilots and two medical staff on board. Togaretz added that the four crew are Canadian, while the two passengers are Bermuda nationals. He said it's the first time Latitude has ever lost contact with one of its planes.
12: Air and ground crews are searching off the coast of Nantucket, an island about 150 kilometers southeast of Boston. Canada and other G7 nations will attempt to tame soaring fuel prices by releasing 100 million barrels of oil. Prices for the commodity have surged recently, with experts citing both U.S. President Donald Trump's war in Iran and Russia's war with Ukraine as the catalyst. Gas prices in the U.S. and abroad have soared during the eight-month-long war in Iran that Trump launched, and the leader insists the higher costs are justified to ensure Iran does not obtain nuclear weapons. Michael J. Fox says the state of the Canada-U.S. relationship is sad and pointless, but he believes ties between Americans and Canadians on the human level remain strong.
14: People just come up and they say, you believe this guy? Bashing of the president. People that know me and know my attitude about being Canadian and my attitude about being American. They both mean a lot to me. At a certain level, you don't take... Seriously, I don't want to pick a fight, but... I mean, come on.
12: The actor and activist who was invested as an officer of the Order of Canada in 2010 was promoted to the companion level today in Ottawa. 10 people are injured after a car drove into a crowd in the Australian city of Newcastle. Two of them are said to be critically injured. The driver, who was said to be a P-plater, a driver who holds a provisional driver's license, was arrested. Here's New South Wales Police Minister Yasmin Catley.
15: Quite rightly, they said, a split-second decision can change so many people's lives. And that is what has happened here today in our town. So many people have been affected by one person's split decision.
12: Police arrested the 18-year-old driver, and the investigation into what happened continues. It'll be a new look for the NHL on conventional TV tonight in Canada, now that it's no longer part of CBC's legendary Hockey Night in Canada broadcasts. Rights owner Sportsnet is pivoting to Saturday Night Hockey.

0: The change is because Rogers Communication and the CBC did not renew their sublicensing agreement. This is the Canadian Press. In sports, six Canadian teams take the ice tonight in NHL action. The Toronto Maple Leafs host the Ottawa Senators, the Edmonton Oilers welcome the Seattle Kraken, the Montreal Canadiens visit the Pittsburgh Penguins, and the Calgary Flames head to Vancouver to take on the Canucks. The Professional Women's Hockey League is establishing Eastern and Western conferences this season and expanding the playoff field from 4 to 8. The 12-team league, which will have 4 expansion clubs on the ice this season, will begin play December 5th and continue through April 18th. The league said yesterday each team will play 30 regular season games. 2 games are scheduled today in the CFL. The playoff-bound Toronto Argonauts will be without injured starting quarterback Chad Kelly as they host the BC Lions, who will look to maintain their hold on second place in the tight West Division. Later, the league-leading Montreal Alouettes host the Winnipeg Blue Bombers, who got bumped to last in the West after Calgary's 37-31 win over Saskatchewan last night. From the Canadian Press, I'm Hannah Stoles.
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3: Hi there, and welcome to the best of the Bashy Capello Show. We're glad to be with you after a busy and very newsy week. We've got a great couple of hours of programming ahead on tap. We're going to kick things off with Corey Hogan. He is the parliamentary secretary to the Minister of Energy, and he was on tap for us on a big announcement. There's kind of a pair of big announcements from the federal government this week, one on an oil pipeline, but the first one on phase 2 of LNG Canada's massive export facility in Kitimat, BC. Now, this had been waiting, a final investment decision from the private backers behind the

0: doesn't use energy as a cudgel. So, we can have our cake and eat it too, in part because of the strong reputation that Canada enjoys. And we don't have any intention of doing anything that would jeopardize that.
1: But we are not having our cake and eating it too. To bluntly challenge you, Mr. Hogan, when you talk about the highest standards possible, you're not addressing the substance of my question, which was very specific to why the emissions requirement that would enforce such a standard, for example, has now been removed to allow for greater write-downs on behalf of projects like this one. And it does not, your government nor the provincial government does not require, there is no regulation when it comes to electrification on either phase one or phase two of this facility. So what are the high environmental standards that you're referring to? Because I can't find them.
0: Well, I think you can. I mean, we have very high standards for, industrial carbon pricing. We have the ability to push benefits of electrification through our various industrial tax credits. We're looking at carrots as well as sticks in order to get the job done. And it's always been a bundle. It's always been a suite. And the question is just where we put the emphasis. And right now, we're putting the emphasis on drawing capital in to build at those high standards that the market is demanding anyways to allow us to access those markets and retool our economy towards this greener economy that we all want. I mean, the reality is Canada right now, our electricity is 80% non-emitting. And the reality is we can very easily improve our overall emissions profile by electrifying more of the economy. So here we have the ability to incentivize the production of natural gas, make sure we're maintaining those ratios overall, and get the job done.
2: Corey Hogan is the Parliamentary Secretary to the Federal Minister of Energy.
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2: Learning more this afternoon about the extraordinary incident aboard a Fly Dubai flight bound for Israel yesterday. Investigators say that the co-pilot allegedly stabbed the captain and apparently tried to bring down the plane, which at one point plunged thousands of feet before passengers, and other crew and even pilots who happened to be on the flight ended up intervening. It did end up diverting safely to Saudi Arabia. The investigation is what follows, of course. And officials in Israel are calling it a potential terror attack. Investigators have not yet established a terrorist motive. The UAE is also launching its own probe into whether the incident was terrorism, premeditated, or the work of a lone attacker. CNN spoke to some of the passengers on that plane. Have a listen.
21: I see the wing of the plane and the brakes of the on the wing of the plane, they come up and all of the plane tilts. It tilts to the other side and we start falling. You feel of the G-force, you feel it on you and you squish into the chair.
22: Children crying and it was just like a death in front of our eyes moment. We didn't actually know what was happening until we landed, which was like a few hours later.
23: The guy, he took a knife and tried to kill the pilot. They take his hand and put him on the floor. A lot of blood around.
2: Those are some of the passengers speaking to CNN who were aboard that Fly Dubai flight. David Soucy is an airline safety expert and former FAA safety inspector with us live right now. Dave, good pleasure to have you back on the program. Thank you for making the time.
24: Of course. Thanks for having me.
2: I have to start off with the that one passenger describing the feeling of, I think, you know, plummeting all those thousands of feet. As you have read the details of how fast that happened, what would that feel like?
24: Oh, I'll tell you, it's like the worst roller coaster you could imagine being on to be able to drop that far. But it just continues and continues and continues. That's the longest 30 seconds they ever had in their life. They dropped 17,000 feet in just a short amount of time, within 29 seconds, which means that they were traveling, you can imagine, over 600 miles an hour with the nose almost perpendicular to the ground, just straight down. And then we're able to pull back out of that. So it had to be just a horrific situation for them.
2: So how does, a pilot actually get the plane? Like, obviously the person who was, I imagine, trying to, you know, do all this nefarious stuff. Like, how does that actually happen that the plane does that? Does a pilot have to set it on that path?
24: No, it actually, if the pilots, it looks like they were tussling in the cockpit, because when the passenger got into the front,

0: neither pilot was in their seat. They were both back behind the seats and fighting behind them. So what had actually happened, what has to happen to have an aircraft do that is someone has to push down on the control handle. They actually have to push it forward against there. And it's pretty easy to do once it goes down. Now, if you let go of it, if there's no more pressure on it, it should return back to normal. should return back to normal flight. But in this case, once the nose is down that steep from being pushed forward, and I can only speculate what happened in there, but I imagine that one of them had pushed forward against that control panel and pushed the wheel forward, pushing the nose down. And at that point, it won't recover automatically. It has to have someone actually pull that back into position.
1: So the fact that the suspected individual here was the co-pilot, what kind of alarm bell does that raise with you?
0: Well, it raises a lot of alarms, honestly. If you recall way back when in German wings, there was a pilot that took control of the aircraft and tragically murdered everyone on board by driving that aircraft into the ground. Now, in that situation, what had happened was he waited for one of the pilots to leave the cockpit. And at that point, you can lock the cockpit door. Ever since 9/11, you can't get into the cockpit at all. So the pilot can lock that door where no one can get in. And that's what happened with German wings. In this case, I guess the plan was to take out the other pilot before he did that. But it appears that he had that nefarious need to or desire to murder everyone on board. So it was just a tragic situation.
1: Oh, completely. I wonder what are the main questions that you have as investigators are conducting their investigation. I mean, from a layman's perspective, I'm the furthest thing from an expert. It's the you know, I think what sends a shiver down most of us who fly a lot in our spine is the idea that the pilot could be culpable. Like, you know, we have all these things that have happened since 9/11 put in place, as you mentioned, to keep that scenario from unfolding again. The last thing we're thinking to ourselves is that we can't trust the pilot.
0: Yeah, in fact, you know, it's kind of terrifying. I've spoke with a couple of pilots since then, some friends of mine that are currently flying, and he was very upfront with me and honest, and he said, you know, after this incident, he said, I look at my co-pilot differently. You know, it's just going to happen. You have those feelings about the person that's next to you because you're in a vulnerable situation. You're locked into a room with someone with the lives and responsibility of everyone behind you. You have to have this level of trust. And that trust does build over time. We do a lot in the FAA for cockpit resource management, crew resource management, to get people to work together and understand each other. But there's still situations where you fly with someone that you really don't know that well. You might just be your first flight with someone, and you just don't know them that well. So it really makes the pilots concerned about that. And but not a whole lot that can be done with it other than the training. You know, pilots go through years and years of training to try to do this. And so the thought that someone decided to, on their own, to make this decision, or were forced to make that decision by another force or some kind of political drive is frightening. But we do a lot to make sure that those kind of people that have those motives are not in the cockpit. But there's only so much you can do, clearly.
1: Yeah, and I should say, it's not like we're having this conversation all the time, right? Like, this is such, it sticks out because it's such an aberration. What sort of things in particular to examine, for example, I guess the mental fitness of a pilot are conducted prior to them being allowed in the cockpit?
0: Yeah, and unfortunately, there's not a litmus test for that. You know, you can't just say, yeah, this person is or is not. Although the FAA has made some advancements there initially, just a few years back, the only thing that had to happen for mental stability of a pilot was for them to say, when they're getting their medical exam every year, they go in and say, is there anything that makes you mentally incapable or not capable of performing the flight, or something that might prevent you from doing so? And they just have to say, I'm going to self-disclose that, yeah, I've been going through a divorce, or I've been going through this or that, and all these horrible things that can happen in your lives that they're dealing with. They don't put those on that report, because if they do, it could end up grounding them and affect their career forever. So that's how it used to be. Now they're much more open about doing that, and they're able to get help for pilots that need, you know, everyone in their life goes through times when they need some help mentally or need to have some counseling or something like that. So now the pilots have the ability to do that without having it affect their entire career. So I don't think those kinds of things we're going to see hardly at all anymore. But now we're talking about the geopolitical realm, which has other motivations beyond that. And how you test the people for that, that's going to be a whole nother realm and a whole nother idea of how you can prevent or how you can keep people out of the cockpit that shouldn't be in there.
1: Yeah, I imagine so difficult. I mean, as far as the investigation goes, last question for you, Dave. There's a lot of eyewitnesses. I mean, normally when we're talking

0: it's about a crash and it's a black box, et cetera, et cetera. Mm-hmm. Like, what are the keys to this investigation in your view?
1: Well, what it's going to do is reopen the conversation from back in 2000 when the NTSB recommended that we have video surveillance in the cockpit. Now, in the United States, we don't do that because of privacy laws and other things like that. The pilots' unions have fought against it, and there are some now internationally that do that. But I think that argument about needing that is in there because that obviously would – you can only tell so much from a cockpit voice recorder. But when you have a video that's actually showing what's going on in the cockpit, that would have been very helpful for the investigation. But I do want to point out that the real miracle here is that the pilot was of the state of mind still – after being critically and almost fatally injured, to go over and open that door. Had that not happened, we would be having an entirely different conversation right now with many deaths on our radar. But because that pilot was able to get over there, open that door, and a passenger came in and was able to subdue the co-pilot and then also pull that aircraft out of the dive.
0: Unreal.
1: I guess he only knew that from watching TV. It's like, oh, I guess I have to do that. And he pulled it out of there. And even experienced pilots would have a difficult time getting an aircraft out of a dive like that.
0: Oh, what a story. Wow. Okay, Dave, thank you very much for lending us your expertise this afternoon. I really appreciate it, as always.
1: Of course, anytime. We'll talk to you again.
0: Look forward to it. Dave Soucy is an airline safety expert and former FAA safety inspector.
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5: Jensen Michael Shea is the founder of Shea Counseling and Psychotherapy and a psychotherapist himself.
6: Hi, Jensen.
7: Hi, Vashi.
6: It's our last segment on grief, and this one focuses on another one I had really, until talking to you, like no concept of whatsoever. It's disenfranchised grief or ambiguous grief. What are those two things?
7: Okay, so disenfranchised grief is loss that doesn't really have like a societal acceptance or societal like relationship to it or acknowledgement. So that could kind of be like mourning the loss of a pet, or it could even be talking about topics that may be a little bit more taboo, but you're still grieving through them. So like often we think of like miscarriage or postpartum depression. Like, yes, we're talking about those things more, but I don't think there's like a societal
6: widespread
7: acknowledgement of how impactful that grief is. And then ambiguous grief is that loss that isn't openly acknowledged, or it's kind of like that loss without closure. So right. It could be, the idea of a physical absence, but they're mentally, or vice versa. So we kind of think of, ambiguous loss as maybe estrangement. So the person is physically absent, but psychologically that, you're mourning that relationship. Or it could be the opposite. They might be physically present, but psychologically they're absent. So we would see that in cases like dementia or something like that.
6: Is there like an absence of, I don't know what the right word is, but like finality? Like it seems, like when somebody dies, like, yeah, it's final. Like there, Like there is a tangible thing to work with. I imagine in the sort of abstract, it's even harder.
7: Yeah. And that's what makes these types of grief a little bit different, because there isn't that finality. There isn't that closure that you get with bereavement, let's say, right? So if we think about disenfranchised grief, where we think of like maybe a pet loss or something, like, yes, there is, the loss of that particular pet, or if it's, the demise of a relationship, a divorce or something like that. Yes, these are things that people obviously know that you're mourning, but the finality feels very different. The closure feels very different, right? With the relationship example, like if someone gets divorced, yes, you sign those divorce papers, that relationship ends, but that doesn't mean that there aren't going to be moments where you grieve that relationship later on in the future.
6: Can you even grieve the person? Even if it's imagine,
7: And that's where it kind of falls into that ambiguous grief as well, because they are no longer physically present, but you still miss them psychologically and emotionally, right?
6: Okay. So what are the implications for how you deal with this kind of thing?
7: Yeah. So a little bit is like, well, it's hard because there's a bit of an isolation factor that goes along with this, right? Because when a lot of people aren't talking about these types of grief, that becomes difficult. So

0: of course, I'm always going to suggest, you know, try and find a therapist that you can speak to and work through some of this stuff. But I think just having conversations like this is going to help people understand what these types of things are, and maybe how to like name them and then work through them.
1: How important is it? Let's use the example of the divorce, right?
0: Yeah.
1: To like concede to yourself that that is what you are feeling. Like, you know what I mean? Like when you're wrapped up in something that let's say is full of other emotion.
0: Yeah. Yeah.
1: To let yourself say like, I'm also going to grieve this. Like just to acknowledge that. Yeah. How important is it in order to work through it to even know it exists?
0: Well, I think it goes back to that grief roller coaster that we talked about, right? Like with any form of grief, emotions can happen at the same time. So you can be angry about your divorce. You can be, you can feel guilty about your divorce. You can feel shame about the demise of the relationship. But you can also grieve recognizing that you had all of these memories with this person, that there were good times, that certain things aren't going to take place in the future. I know for clients who have kids, there's, you know, grieving some of those future events, like what is my child's wedding going to look like when we're at odds, or all of these different things. So yeah, there's a lot to unpack. And I think it's important to always go back to that understanding of grief is not linear, and we can experience a multiple emotions all at the same time. And it kind of really is like that roller coaster.
1: You touch on it, but isolation interests me a lot in this category of grief, because I can imagine that can compound a lot of things, particularly you mentioned postpartum, you mentioned like this idea that people aren't really talking about it, or it's not like widespread socially acceptable to feel X, Y, or Z, but you're the one feeling it. Yeah. I imagine one of the worst things you can do is like fold inward and not even mention it.
0: Yeah. And I think what's hard about some of these types of grief is that when we think, well, these particular types of grief, I should say, you know, disenfranchised and ambiguous, is when we think about bereavement, most of the people in our lives have lost someone. They do know someone who has died and passed away, and they have worked through that grief. What's hard here is that if you're the parent of an estranged child, how do you talk to your other parent friends about that? That's so isolating hard in itself, right? And so that's a difficult conversation to have. Or when you talk about postpartum, a lot of women don't feel comfortable opening up
1: because
0: about
1: it. Other women are like in the happiest phase of their entire life.
0: Yeah. And it and then that kind of goes back to something that we've touched on before in other segments where, you know, grief is very individual, and it's really important not to try and compare and contrast what other people's experiences are, because A, grief looks different for everyone, but also like our grief experiences are unique to ourselves, right? If someone is going through postpartum depression, but none of their friends are, well, yeah, that's going to be a very isolating experience and something that's difficult for them to talk about. Or like I said, with, you know, the parent and the estranged child, that might be difficult to talk about as well.
1: So one, as you go through some of the examples, one thing that's really like jumped out at me and that I wouldn't know, like, it just seems very difficult to have to grieve somebody who is still there.
0: Yeah.
1: That to me, like, is very, stands out as an example of something. It's different if they're, you know, they're gone versus that person still existing in the world, especially when you talk about like the example of no contact, things like that.
0: Yeah.
1: Is that a whole, I obviously we don't have time to get into like the full, and it's going to be individual treatment, et cetera, but is that like a, is there a different way of navigating that than there would be the finality of like actually bereavement or whatever?
0: Yeah. So with these types of grief, I think that it's important to find ways and rituals that feel relevant and comfortable to one's self that maybe aren't sort of like accepted societally, right? So if we're going to use that estrangement example, okay, well, maybe it is a parent still going out for that birthday dinner, even though their child is no longer speaking to them, and sort of holding space for still celebrating that child, but also being able to work through that grief and that difficult relationship rather than, you know, pushing it to the side. But again, maybe pushing that to the side and maybe busying themselves with other things might be the way they deal with it too. And that's also fine. I think it's just about, you know, finding those different ways that don't feel as societally accepted

0: fourth part of our series on grief. I want to thank everybody for their feedback on it. We're going to post the whole four parts up on YouTube, so I'll let you know when that happens.
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1: It is 10 minutes before the top of the hour, and it's Tuesday, so it's time for Money Talk.
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1: 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Hi, John.
2: Hi, Vashi.
1: Happy Tuesday. How are you?
2: Good. It's always nice to be here.
1: Oh, well, thank you. I'll take it. You've got a great topic today that I think everyone will want to know more about, and that's the CPP, the Canada Pension Plan, and old age security. Huge, huge line items for the government in their upcoming budget, but also important to a lot of Canadians. The question of maximizing them, let's start there.
2: Yeah, you know, when it comes to CPP, you know, many Canadians, they know the earliest age to take it, but they don't know what waiting could do to their monthly income. And they also don't know what if you keep working, does that reduce or change your benefit? So these are questions that come up all the time in our practice. And as you know, Vash, you pay into CPP. It's connected to your working life, right? Your retirement pension depends on your earnings and your contributions, as well as the age start. And there's this thing called the yearly maximal pensionable earnings. You might have heard of it. And that is $74,000. That's sort of the maximum that CPP will contribute to. And you and your employer contribute 11.9% all in to that. And if you're self-employed, you pay the whole pop, 11.9%. Whereas old age security is primarily based on your age and the number of years you've lived in Canada. And you can receive old age security if you've never worked. So they're both different, and they're both taxable, but they follow different rules. And I think one of the key messages here is you don't need to retire to collect them. You can, you know, keep working and collect CPP or old age security once you're eligible. And I always say, you know, your last day of work does not have to be the date your pension start. So, you know, these are some sort of backdrops to the question of how do I maximize this situation? And sorry, you're going to say.
1: No, I was just going to say, just it's worth repeating. So, like, you can start accessing it, but while you're still working.
2: Absolutely, and generally, someone age 60 who's made at least one CPP pension can start collecting. And so, for 2026, the maximum that you can receive on CPP at age 65 is about $1,500. However, the amount that average Canadian is taking is $877 a month. So that's a big gap, right? So the maximum is not a promise of what your listeners will get, you know. And I think what you have to do is sort of be your own advocate on this. Go check your My Canada Service account and see what you're eligible for. And also, that, you know, if you've had low earning years. As I mentioned, the yearly maximal pensionable earning is $74,000. But if you didn't have earn that much, there's a lower amount that's contributed to your CPP. And if you took time off to have kids and disability, they can sort of work that all into it. The earliest, however, you can start collecting CPP, Vashi, is age 60. Now, age 65 is the standard, and you can delay it until age 70. But there's no further benefit for delaying beyond 70. And you can also choose any month. You know, you don't have to do 60, 65, or 70. You can choose age 62 or whatever. But there is a price to be paid for taking it early.
1: So what is that price?
2: Okay, so that it's reduced. CPP is reduced by 0.6% for every month before the age of 65 that you take it. So starting at age 60, you're going to get 36% less, whereas every month beyond age 65 that you delay to age 70 is increased by 0.7%. So you can actually increase it by 42%. So here's the example. At age 65, you're going to receive $1,000 a month. However, if you took it at age 60, you will get $640 versus age 70, which would be $1,420. So big difference, because age 70 is almost huge difference, right? And now the monthly check at 70 is twice the size, but remember, you're receiving CPP earlier at age 60. So really what we do have to do is we have to do a volume check here. Like, and I always say, by the way, you know, like we get, when should I take it? And it's, you know, obviously you get a bigger number at age 60, at age 70, but let's say you have health challenges. You know, let's say you don't have received

0: The search area is off the coast of Nantucket, about 150 kilometers southeast of Boston.
1: The aircraft, a Gulfstream G100 jet, belongs to Latitude Air Ambulance, a Hamilton, Ontario-based medical evacuation company. Canada and other G7 leaders have agreed to release 100 million barrels of oil and fuel products in the coming weeks. The news comes as the United States war in Iran and Russia's war in Ukraine continue to impact global energy supplies. But analysts say while this will help in the month of October, given the world uses 30 million barrels of diesel a day, the overall impact will be minimal. Police have identified the co-pilot accused of attacking a Fly Dubai pilot with an axe. Officials say Omani native Hammam al-Hammami had been barred from flying on his country's airline because of concerns about extremist views. The United Arab Emirates, which is leading the investigation, says the co-pilot attacked with the cockpit's crash axe and tried to take control of the plummeting plane in a terrorist attack Wednesday. His actions nearly crashed the flight with 182 people on board before passengers and others rushed in and subdued him. Artificial intelligence-enabled fake journalist personas have started appearing in Canada.
2: Canadian news outlets pulled articles from their websites after learning Daniel Robson appeared not to be a real journalist. And an AI website called We News has been repurposing work from legitimate news sources across Canada. It publishes them as stories written by fake AI journalists, complete with bylines and images that look like headshots. Experts say there's no one obvious solution to this problem, but both governments and platforms have a role to play. The federal government says it's been consulting on AI transparency, while Google appears to have delisted We News from its search engine. Jason White, The Canadian Press.
1: Flu season is getting underway. ABC News medical contributor and pediatrician Dr. Alok Patel says what you can do for protection.
3: Everyone above the age of 6 months should consider getting a flu shot. There's many different options available. This is especially important if you're high risk, if you are pregnant, if you have an underlying medical condition. And just another reminder that we're heading into cold and flu season, so consider those other vaccines as well, RSV, COVID.
1: Flu season can last until spring or even early summer. Pre-sale tickets for the Backstreet Boys' four-concert residency in Toronto go on sale on Monday. Live Nation announced Friday that the concerts will take place next February at Rogers Centre. This is the Canadian Press. In sports, there are 13 NHL games on tap today, with six Canadian clubs hitting the ice. The Edmonton Oilers host the Seattle Kraken. The Toronto Maple Leafs are at home to the Ottawa Senators. The Calgary Flames are in Vancouver facing the Canucks. And the Montreal Canadiens visit the Pittsburgh Penguins. The playoff race in the CFL's West Division remains tight as the BC Lions, Saskatchewan Roughriders, Calgary Stampeders, and Winnipeg Blue Bombers jockey for position behind the Edmonton Elks, already playoff bound. The Lions visit the Toronto Argonauts and the Blue Bombers are in Montreal facing the Alouettes today. The Argos and Alouettes have secured playoff berths in the East. Eight teams remain in the hunt for a World Series title with today's start of the American League and National Division Best of Five series. And Canada's Leila Fernandez is ousted from the China Open Women's Tennis Tournament on a three-set loss in the second round. Fernandez from Quebec was coming off a victory in the Singapore Open. From the Canadian Press, I'm Hannah Stolz.
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6: 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I am your host, Bashy Capellos. I hope it's a great day wherever you are and that you've had a wonderful week as well. I'm very happy to be with you today. We're going to kick off the next hour of programming with Evan Solomon, who actually used to host this show. He's now a Liberal minister, and in fact, he's the Minister for Artificial Intelligence, which is a subject that everyone seems to be talking about at this moment. And in particular, what we're talking about is the possibility of these AI systems outsmarting human control and threatening the very existence of humanity. I sound very dramatic, and I apologize if that's the case, but that's actually what a lot of the big tech CEOs are talking about and scientists that developed AI in the first place. So we're going to get the perspective from Minister Solomon about what the government is prepared to do. And the bottom line, my question is, Are they prepared to slow down the advancement of AI to ensure that something like

0: has to be responsibly done and regulated, and Canada is in a leading position to do that.
1: But I guess, like, black and white, do you plan to introduce legislation to that effect? Because right now you're just saying you're going to, you know, come up with something. And I understand the need for global cooperation on the issue, but, like, what are we going to do?
0: Well, first of all, we just tabled legislation updating our privacy, and we're debating, that's going to second
1: reading. I'm not negating that all those important factors.
0: And we've just literally finished a consultation yesterday, and the reason we're consulting is because we're looking at what kind of regulation would work. So, you know, I'm not going to say, yes, this is what we're doing, but I think it's pretty clear that doing a consultation on AI transparency and safety is a very important first step to see how we can best protect Canadians in this environment.
2: That is Evan Solomon, the federal minister responsible for artificial intelligence and digital innovation.
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1: We've been talking a lot, of course, understandably, about what's going on with the United States, but there's a bigger picture to a lot of the different sort of directions that the White House is taking, particularly when it comes to world affairs and when it comes to what's we've known as the international order, this idea of institutions, multilateral institutions and their importance, and sort of this peacetime arrangement that we have had loosely in place since World War II. There is a Canadian historian, Margaret McMillan, who has written extensively on all of the different regimes that have been toppled or when things change in the world order. I'm sure you've read many of her books, if not her op-eds. There was one most recently in the New York Times that caught my attention and my team's attention. It was right at the beginning of September, and it was all about how we basically might not feel it or know it, but there's such a state of disorder right now that things are about to change pretty seismically. And that is where I started off my conversation with Professor McMillan. She writes that we have arrived in a new age of disorder. So who or what killed the old order?
15: I think it's a combination of things, a number of overlapping factors, so hard to blame one person or one thing. I think we've seen the United States take a road which it hasn't taken for a very long time, a more isolationist road, a more inclined to act on its own. We've also seen countries that are prepared to break international rules and norms, such as the Soviet Union. Sorry, I keep saying the Soviet Union, I mean Russia, but it's behaving a bit like the old Soviet Union. We have climate change. We have the threat of AI. So there's not one thing I'd pick on, but it's all these things happening at once.
1: You've also written that there are many examples in the past, in previous revolutions, for example, where, as you put it, those at the summit of a regime often fail to recognize how brittle it is or to read the tea leaves. Do you think that that is happening right now?
15: I think so. I think there's always a dangerous thing that happens if you have a lot of power. You tend to get more and more isolated. And we've seen it in the past, and I think we're seeing it again today. I mean, President Putin, for example, is really isolated. He sees very few people, trusts very few people. And I think increasingly President Trump is surrounded by a group of people who will support what he thinks and not tell him when they think he's going wrong. And so I think there's a danger that those in charge of great powers often don't realize that their power depends on those powers remaining powerful. And I think often when regimes begin to crumble, they can crumble very quickly indeed, like the French did in the French Revolution, like the Russians did at the end of the Cold War.
1: What about the rest of us and the degree to which we are or are not aware or as aware as we should be of the moment we're in? Because you also write about this sort of reflexive nature a lot of people have, given how much of it is out there, to kind of tune it out, right? Or to think, you know what? The stuff's in place, institutions are in place, we can get through this. It's just one war. It's just, you know, one uprising here or there. It's not going to be the end of things as we know it. What is your message to people who find themselves in that situation?
15: Well, I hope they're right, but I fear that they may not be. I think we all want to get on with our lives. We've got issues to worry about. We have jobs. We have relationships. We can't be worrying about everything all the time. But I think we got used, it depends where you lived in the world, but if you lived in Canada, for example, or the United States or Western Europe or Japan, you lived in a world that was pretty stable, where governments worked, where there was not really an immediate threat of war. And I think we got used to the idea that that was the normal. And I think we're beginning to realize that it may not be. And that the war in Ukraine, I think, has really woken us up, because it's a big war in Europe. And I think people have thought since 1945, the end of the Second World War, there wouldn't be more big wars in Europe. And then here it is. And there are other potential threats of war around the world. And I think we're beginning to realize that we have to sit up and notice what's going on around us. We may not be able to do much about it, but I think we have to support our governments when they try and do something about it. And we have to get engaged in our own societies. I think we are living in a very difficult time.
1: What worries you most about this age of disorder?
15: What worries me is something happening by accident. We know from the past that wars are talked about, but they're sometimes they happen by accident. Countries become suspicious of each other. They begin to read the signals from the other side as threats. I think the First World War, I know a bit about, was actually a series of accidents. It could have been avoided, and it wasn't. And that worries me. When you have two great powers like the United States and China, for example, planning for a possible war against each other, I think it brings it just that much closer. So I think we have to hope there's not some accident which makes one side take retaliatory measures.
1: How difficult is it to analyze the actual prospects of something like that? For example, just as you were talking, I was thinking of how in theory there are these great world power adversaries. And then we just witnessed a visit of President Xi to Washington in which, you know, the president of the United States heaped praise on this individual. Like, there are so many things that are logically inconsistent. Does that make it harder to sort of anticipate the reality of what may be to come?
15: I think it does, because so much depends in the case of China and the United States on two people. I mean, of course, they have advisors and they are heads of very complicated and big societies. But Xi Jinping has been amassing even more power than he had when he first became the leader of China. And again, we don't know how much advice he takes from others. There's been a shakeup of the military, which suggests that something is going on there. And President Trump sits at the top of the United States and increasingly makes decisions on his own without listening to those who might be able to advise him. That worries me. And in the recent meeting between President Trump and President Xi Jinping, there doesn't seem to have been much time for private conversations. So much of it's been for show. What you really want is the two of them to sit down in a room without the press there and without lots of people there, just with some advisors, and talk seriously about the issues between them. And I don't know, we may find out, whether they talked about Taiwan, which is a real hot point. It's a real flashpoint.
1: For people who are watching and you know, feeling pretty dire about what might be to come, there is an aspect to what you write that talks about, you know, what might give rise to some optimism, and essentially the possibility of filling the gap, the vacuum created by, you know, the U.S., the changing role of the United States, or just the world order as we knew it. The proposition as put forth by Prime Minister Carney is that middle powers essentially can band together and fill the gap, not necessarily a new world order in the way we used to think of it, but fill the gap in a way that provides for better outcomes, at least moving down the road. Do you think that's possible?
15: Yes, I do. And I think we are a resilient species. We've been through dreadful times in the past. I mean, history is full of ghastly stories, but it's also full of people getting together, rebuilding, recreating institutions, building stable societies, building a stable international order. I mean, it happened after the end of the Napoleonic Wars, after 1815. It happened after the First World War. It was attempted. And it happened after the Second World War. And I think what is fatal is to give up hope, because then we just throw up our hands and say, what can you do? And I do think there are some encouraging signs. I mean, I think democracy is by no means dead. A liberal world order where we actually try and work with each other is by no means dead. We have to work with each other in some ways because we're all on one planet and we're interconnected. And I think what Prime Minister Carney has done is absolutely extraordinary. I mean, he has given voice to concerns, and he's also laid out a plan for the future that the middle powers do need to get together. And I think that's really important. We have to have goals, and we have to have people who are prepared to work for them. I think his role has been critical here.
1: What do you anticipate the key to successfully filling that vacuum will be?
15: The key, I think, will be leadership. I mean, it depends on publics. It depends on a lot of things. But we have to have the leaders who can articulate the sorts of things that we need to do, and who can give us some hope and give us some suggestions about what we should do. And again, I think a lot of people are finding that our own prime minister, I mean, this is really unprecedented in my lifetime that a Canadian prime minister has had such an impact on the world stage, apart perhaps from Lester Pearson and the senior Trudeau. But Prime Minister Carney really has had an impact. And I do think that matters. We have to have people who can give us some sort of leadership. And I think there are others around the world who will be able to do that as well. And I do think there is a feeling that, you know, if we don't do it, if we don't all collectively work together, then the alternatives are pretty bad.
2: 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That is Margaret McMillan, a Canadian historian and professor at Oxford University. She's written extensively on periods of disorder in the world's history, and she contends that we are in one right now.
17: It's September 1939. Hitler has plunged Europe into war. Canada is scrambling to support Britain, while the U.S. insists they will remain neutral until the conflict expands and they're forced to act. 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I'm David Boris. I'm a military historian and the host of Hostile History. 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
1: We started today's program off with two different kinds of economic news. One about layoffs in Hamilton at Stelco in the steel industry, and the other about a massive investment decision that is going ahead with the phase two of LNG Canada, which is a big export facility in British Columbia for the export of LNG. We thought it was a good time to take all the stuff that we hear in the aggregate, all the data that's out there, and get a reality check on where the economy is headed and what headwinds we likely will face. Nobody better to help us do that than Don Desjardins, the chief economist at Deloitte Canada, who is out with a brand new economic outlook today. Hi, Don. Great to have you back on the show.
4: Thanks for having me.
1: In general, it seems like the thesis that's out there is we have weathered this tariff storm better than expected. The economy is more resilient, is the term I keep hearing, particularly from the government side of things, than maybe we would have anticipated. What is your assessment of that?
4: It's true, and wasn't particularly obvious in the second quarter, which now, you know, that's history. But we did see some really strong growth in Canada in that quarter. But I guess the big question that we're thinking about is how are we going to go forward? Is that going to be sustained? And in our assessment, at least in the near term, we're probably going to have some difficult days ahead as we try to navigate this next round of interference with our trading relationship.
1: So what do you feel the biggest difficulties ahead could be?
4: Well, I think it is right now what we're hearing from companies. You know, business confidence is very soft right now. Companies are trying to assess exactly what to do. Should I be diversifying my supply chain? Should I be looking at other markets? And if I am looking at other markets, how am I going to get my goods there? So I think that is one of the things that we're seeing right now and what we're dealing with. Now, I don't think that this is going to be a forever situation. I do think that as we increasingly move towards more projects getting started, as we move towards some changes in policies that are going to really be helpful for businesses who want to get investing, I think we'll start to see a change and a resumption of confidence, because right now, as we're all feeling, I think that's pretty low.
1: Do you think that the incentives and the policy changes that have now been either already completed or proposed or started through the legislative process? I'm thinking about, you know, the promise of regulatory changes to reduce the period of time it takes a project to go through that process, or the mega deduction that's on its way, or whatever they end up promising in the budget. Like, is it enough to incentivize the type of investment that would lead to better forecasts?
4: I think that that's a good starting place. There's no doubt. And we really see action, you know, on some of these files. I think that will be extremely helpful, because when we look back over, you know, the last decade or so, and we see business investment has really stalled out in Canada, and we're constantly trying to figure out why. And a lot of it has, you know, we see that it's these hurdles to investment, that it takes so long to get a return on your capital. It takes such a long period of time between permitting and then starting and stopping. So I think to the extent that Canadian businesses see that some of those impediments are going to be gone away or hopefully greatly reduced at a minimum, I think that will be enough to give a good lift to confidence and get some money out into the economy.
1: I wanted to also ask you about sort of a tale of different provinces and the way in which the economy is being felt differently in different places. Off the top, for example, I referenced the beginning of our program, which was all about an announcement in Ontario, negative, obviously, based on the trade war, and then an announcement out west based in the resource sector that was much more positive. Which provinces are going to have the toughest time over this trade disruption and which are probably going to fare the best?
4: I mean, I think what we're seeing right now is Ontario, Quebec, they are the ones that are most exposed to the industries that are facing these tariffs. And this is where we're seeing some significant slowing in parts of the economy and the prospect that there could be even further tariffs on motor vehicles, for example, in early 2027. That really is going to keep the pressure on. Now,

0: mitigating some of that, though, are announcements of projects in Quebec and Ontario as well. So, you know, may see brighter days. And in fact, our forecast does have both those economies accelerating in 2027. Now, it's not a straight line, but certainly there is a prospect that as we get through this really difficult time, and certainly right now that is what we're seeing in these provinces, new projects being started, actually shovels in the ground moving forward, it starts to change their outlook, and we see it improving. But again, right now it doesn't feel terribly good.
1: What about trade diversification? This is obviously from a political and policy perspective, what the government is really saying. You know, we've got to decouple from the reliance on the United States, which clearly the trade war has underlined. And they've signed all these, you know, memorandums of understanding, in some cases deals. There's a free trade one perhaps coming in a few months with India. How much really has diversified?
0: Well, this is the tricky bit, I'd say. You know, when we look at the overall numbers recently, we've been, oh my goodness, look at, we've seen such a decline in exports, the share going to the United States. But a lot of that had to do with gold. So it was like a one item type of phenomenon. And then when those sales stopped, we saw, you know, back to sort of more normal levels, probably about just over, I think, 70% of our exports still going to the U.S. I think it's great to get all of these, you know, free trade deals in place. But I think for us to really, really capitalize on that, we're going to need the infrastructure to move along with it. Because that, I think, has been another impediment to us getting to other markets. So whether or not we actually see infrastructure built and allows Canadian goods to get from Canada to all these other markets, you know, quickly and cost effectively. So, yes, it's good to have these, but we really, I think, need the partner to move along too, and that is the infrastructure spend.
1: So is that in and around, like, for example, ports and export facilities, like that kind of thing?
0: Exactly, exactly.
1: And what is the pace of that right now, like subpar?
0: Well, I mean, I think some are starting some projects, but I mean, and again, it's not like any of this can be done very rapidly. I mean, these are huge mammoth projects. But I think to get started, really get movement on them, that is going to be a key signal to Canadian businesses that, hey, you should be really looking into these new markets. Over time, there will be a better way for you to get your goods to them.
1: What about the risk of the trade war itself, and in particular, it escalating? We've already seen some escalation coming into effect, for example, overnight tonight, but largely CUSMA does remain intact. You never know. We've got a huge political cycle south of the border as well. But I know you've done some analysis about, for example, if CUSMA were no longer intact, even to the degree it is right now, what kind of an impact that would have against the baseline for the economy. What is the risk around all of that?
0: Yeah, well, certainly if we did see the U.S. decide to give notice and say they're bowing out of the agreement, you know, there's lots of, okay, well, how's that going to look? And will we have most favored nation tariffs, et cetera? But, you know, regardless, just that in and of itself, it would be obviously extremely large. And we would see our exports to the U.S., you know, decline quite significantly. And so when we looked at it, we said, okay, you know, let's really go down this hole and see how bad it's going to get. And it, our analysis suggested that we would see our economy 1.6% smaller than it otherwise would be. So it's assuming it's in place versus taking it out. So it is a material hit. Now, the other thing, though, what we did see in the results is that if we did see some diversification to other economies, you know, that rose at a double-digit rate. That, too, would mitigate some of the impact. But on net, It's not a pretty picture. Let's put it that way.
1: Okay, I have to leave it on that note. I'm out of time. Thanks for your time, Dawn, and your analysis. Appreciate it as always.
0: Thank you so much.
1: Thank you. Dawn Desjardins is Chief Economist at Deloitte Canada.
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17: Carmi Levy is a tech analyst and journalist, and here every Monday. Hi, Carmi.
18: Happy Monday, Vashi. Great to be back with you. Oh, you know, I was okay before I read the headlines this morning. I probably should have just left my feeds until after breakfast, but
17: yeah, feels
18: I dove
17: like
18: right
17: that
18: in
17: lot.
18: And it's been, yeah, it just feels dark.
17: Well, we're going to jump right into something that I think is cause for concern for a lot of people. We just interviewed Evan Solomon, former host of the program, as well as Minister for Artificial Intelligence, on this exact subject, because the calls from within the AI industry have really increased over the past few weeks. They're talking about the dangers of system deployment, advancement, doing stuff that

0: that, you know, they told them not, the systems not to. And I wanted to talk a bit more with you about that, because consultation on what Canada should do just finished, the minister said, so that there was no commitment to introduce, for example, legislation about slowing or stopping deployment, all that kind of stuff. Trump is saying no way, no how. What are these companies saying right now? And there's one particular example of government, U.S. government sites that is interesting here.
1: Yeah, I mean, you know, the companies themselves are saying that the entire industry needs to slow down, and they're looking to the government to provide the context within which that's going to happen. Already, OpenAI has said in the wake of the latest announcement that their agents now targeted federal government websites and behaved in unexpected ways, targeted the U.S. Department of Education website, another case involving the Securities and Exchange Commission. That agent information was posted freely on the internet because the AI agents themselves, you know, behaved in a way that was not planned. And so we just keep seeing one example after another, and the industry is saying, we got to do something about this. Now, and OpenAI proactively saying, we're not going to train, we're going to pause the training process until we understand what's happening with these federal government websites now. And this is over and above what happened with Hugging Face earlier this summer. So we just keep seeing this list build. We're seeing the company saying, we got to do something. OpenAI actually pulling the trigger on that, which is notable. They're saying, you know, this is the second time they've done so. They say they'll do it again if they need to. But, you know, we need a better framework. We can't keep relying on the largesse of these tech companies to decide for themselves when they choose to hit the brakes and when they don't. There needs to be a better standard of care across the industry that is ultimately legislated from on high, so that these companies are forced to kind of align with that. In other words, it isn't up to them, it's up to the government. And I think at this point, given the rhetoric that we're hearing out of the White House, it's certainly not going to come from the U.S. But at least listening to you speaking with Minister Solomon, it's pretty clear that that seems to be the direction that we're moving in Canada, which aligns with what we're seeing in Europe and pretty much everywhere else around the world. So at least we're representing the global recognition that this is an issue and we need to do something about it. And whether we're moving fast enough, I think, is another question that needs to be asked and answered. But at least we're moving, which a couple months ago, that wasn't the case. So we'll take the win, but we still need more.
0: Quick follow-up for you on that. If everybody does agree to it, minus the United States and China, can it still be effective?
1: I think it can, because increasingly there's this notion that the U.S. is the global dominating power in AI. And to a certain extent, it is. Most of the major players, that's where they're based. Most of the hardware that underpins the AI economy, NVIDIA, of course, is the 800-pound gorilla in the room. And so to a certain extent, yeah, that is true. However, China has emerged as a significant power in AI. They, because of U.S. sanctions against hardware exports to China, they've developed their own chip industry. They've developed their own models that are in many respects more efficient and safer than their American equivalents. And you know, listening to Xi Jinping, some of his comments during the visit to Washington, he did talk about safety, and he did sort of recognize that we need to preserve

0: agentic AI. So these are the same AI agents that broke into Hugging Face and that are really at the core of this entire global brouhaha over the technology. Now the finance industry is weighing in and saying, you know what, handing our credit card information over to an AI agent, probably not a good idea at this point. And to a certain extent, it reflects a lot of the concerns that we saw early in the e-commerce era, that can we trust this interconnected technology with sensitive financial transactions and financial data? Are these systems trustworthy? Do they present a specific risk from a cybersecurity perspective? And, you know, I think the answer to that needs to be a yes. And I think, you know, we need to be tempering our deployment of these technologies in light of the fact that we don't really understand how they work. We don't really understand how to protect ourselves when they don't work as designed. So I think this is a good thing. The industry is raising a flag saying, we're not going to become an agentic commerce economy until we build trust in agentic commerce. And we're not there yet.
1: So let me ask at again, more individual level. If, as we wait for governments to figure their stuff out, what's your advice to Canadians about putting their information into these systems or using AI agents, for example, to show all that kind of stuff? Like, are there things we can do ourselves to mitigate some of the impact?
0: Resist the pressure and open our eyes. I mean, right now, Meta just released Muse, which is really the first significantly successful example of a consumer-focused agentic AI platform. So it looks like an innocuous little app that automates things, but really it is the first successful agentic AI app. And so resist the urge. Don't hand your information over to it. Pretty soon it's going to be able to buy things on our behalf. And given the security warnings that we've seen around Muse just in the last week, I would say, you know, back off. You know, I've been testing it because that's what I do, but I certainly won't be using it to go off on, shopping sprees on my behalf because I don't want to go to the mall. The technology isn't fully baked yet. And certainly the fact that Meta is already releasing security fixes to address significant risks, vulnerabilities in its design, I think is a sign we shouldn't be buying the hype and we shouldn't be downloading the app just because all of our friends have. We should be waiting until the industry is a little bit more mature in that regard.
1: Carmi, thank you. I appreciate it.
0: Thanks so much, Vashi.
1: Have a good one. Carmi Levy is a tech analyst and journalist here with two very interesting stories about artificial intelligence. I feel like we're going to be talking about it forever.
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6: From the National Newsroom of the Canadian Press, I'm Hannah Stoles. An Ontario Air ambulance carrying six people has gone missing off the coast of Nantucket. The U.S. Coast Guard says it launched a search mission after contact was lost with the plane early Saturday morning. It was traveling from Bermuda to Boston with a patient and their family member, as well as a Canadian crew of two pilots and two medical staff on board. The Hamilton-based medical evacuation company Latitude Air Ambulance is in contact with Transport Canada. Canada's fisheries minister has confirmed France has not issued any new snow crab licenses off Newfoundland.
7: Joanne Thompson says the Canadian government has been in contact with French officials to confirm no license has been issued. It follows a surprise promise last month by French President Emmanuel Macron to

0: grant an exploratory license to harvest 1,500 tons of snow crab to a company in the small French archipelago of Saint-Pierre-et-Miquelon. In a statement, Thompson says any licensing matters would be discussed by the countries through formal, well-established processes, and no such talks have taken place. The proposed license is in an area Canada claims through the United Nations Commission on the Limits of the Continental Shelf. Don Mitchell, The Canadian Press.
1: The leaders of Quebec's five main parties will make their last pitches to undecided voters this weekend, with the election set for Monday.
2: The separatist Parti Québécois, which promised a referendum in 2029, has topped the polls throughout the campaign. PQ leader Paul Saint-Pierre Plamondon was targeted by his rivals yesterday, who argued a referendum would cause political instability and harm Quebec's economy. The PQ, the Quebec Liberals, the Quebec Conservatives, Quebec Solidaire, and the Coalition Avenir Québec are all expected to win seats on Monday. About a quarter of Quebec's eligible voters have already cast their ballots in advance polls. Diana Mussina, The Canadian Press.
1: Experts are eyeing the Alberta referendum as a case study on the impacts of artificial intelligence. Last month, a Media Ecosystem Observatory report documented mixed responses from AI Overview and ChatGPT to questions about what an independent Alberta could look like. Director Angus Bridgman says when they were asked questions, like if taxes would be higher or lower, AI would give different answers at different times as the data they used to predict responses changed. The report says the upcoming vote is a case study in how AI could influence future elections when it comes to where people get their news. A court victory for an actor in an issue about artificial intelligence. ABC's Chuck Sivertson has more.
3: A Tokyo court has awarded legal protection for the human voice in a landmark case involving a popular Japanese anime voice actor. The court ruled that Kenjiro Tsuda's voice was used without permission on TikTok. The decision marks Japan's first acknowledgement of voice rights. Tsuda sued over an AI clone of his voice used in videos. The ruling comes as concerns rise among voice actors about AI cloning.
1: The court decision happened on Wednesday. This is the Canadian Press. In sports, six Canadian teams take the ice tonight in NHL action. The Toronto Maple Leafs host the Ottawa Senators. The Edmonton Oilers welcome the Seattle Kraken. The Montreal Canadiens visit the Pittsburgh Penguins. And the Calgary Flames head to Vancouver to take on the Canucks. The Professional Women's Hockey League is establishing Eastern and Western conferences this season and expanding the playoff field from 4 to 8. The 12-team league, which will have 4 expansion clubs on the ice this season, will begin play December 5th and continue through April 18th. The league said yesterday each team will play 30 regular season games. 2 games are scheduled today in the CFL. The playoff-bound Toronto Argonauts will be without injured starting quarterback Chad Kelly as they host the BC Lions, who will look to maintain their hold on second place in the tight West Division. Later, the league-leading Montreal Alouettes host the Winnipeg Blue Bombers, who got bumped to last in the West after Calgary's 37-31 win over Saskatchewan last night. From the Canadian Press, I'm Hannah Stolls.
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0: 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It's More Than Money.
1: Welcome to More Than Money on QR Calgary, the show that helps you plan, protect, and enjoy your retirement. I'm Faisal Karmali. I'm here with Dave Popowich. Dave, how you doing?
0: I'm good, bud. How about you?
1: I'm doing well. Interesting week in the markets.
0: Yeah.
1: Interesting what's coming out in articles. One, I bet you that most people didn't take too much time to read, considering all the noise happening. What does it feel like in your first year of retirement?
0: Right. In the honeymoon period.
1: So shout out goes to Rob Carrick of the Globe and Mail for putting this out. He recently, quote unquote, retired, quote unquote, still writing articles and getting paid for it. So I don't know if he's fully retired yet, but he,
0: it's just a definition of retirement.
1: Definition of retirement. Okay. Yep. Yeah. And so he talked about the first year and some of the things that he will go through. I want to kind of hit the headlines that he talked about in this article. I think a lot of people, as they transition into retirement and maybe even a few years into retirement, are feeling or will feel at some point.
0: Well, can we just say we've been doing this a long time? And what we know is people that are going into retirement, what their vision of that is, they're ill-prepared.
1: And I'm glad Rob wrote this article. I'm glad that he expressed his views on it, because I don't think many people at his level of influence really explain the emotional side of retirement.
0: It's always financial, right? We do a financial calculation.
1: He's a finance columnist, right? So to bring the emotional side in, right out of the gates, he says, people will genuinely be happy for you, but a few will be judgy.
0: Oh, the judgy McJudgersons, they're always there, right? What are they going to judge you for?
1: It's interesting. So some will be happy for you, yes. Some will judge and go, okay, well, how much money does this person or family have? So trying to kind of gauge on how much, if I'm not retired and I have X, they must have way more than me, which we hear as advisors all the time. Sure. My friend just retired. He must have way more money. And
0: Or a question we get asked a lot is, how does my situation look, speaking financially, to, you know, the general? In general.
1: Right. How do we compare?
0: Yeah. So people do want to compare. But the Judgersons part really gets me.
1: Does it?
0: Yeah. Yeah. Because judgment's negative, right? Could be curious. I'd prefer that word. I think, and I have no doubt,

0: But why do they judge, right? People judge because they're often defined by their job, right? And so, oh, you're not working anymore. You mustn't be productive, or there must be something wrong, or so on. I get that. That's old school stuff.
1: That's old school.
0: Right.
1: Interesting part that Rob mentioned in the same article was you will spend more than you thought. Ta-da! Mm-hmm. Finally!
0: Why?
1: Somebody is saying this. Sorry, let me vent a little bit here before we get into the why. When the rule of thumb came out, that 70% of your after-tax income is what you'll need in retirement, we called BS.
0: Yeah.
1: We called that and said, that's a bunch of bull because that's not real.
0: Right.
1: And nobody was coming back saying, you know, you're right.
0: Right.
1: Until
0: just some made up rule of thumb number.
1: Yeah, it's a mathematical, well, if you don't have a mortgage and the kids have left the nest and you don't need that money, therefore you're not going to spend. What people don't realize, and Rob put this in the article, is when people have more time, money sometimes fills that gap with spending.
0: Yeah.
1: Like you spend money when you're no longer working 8 hours.
0: Yeah, because you're doing something in that period of time.
1: Right.
0: Right.
1: You're not doing something for free for 8 hours.
0: Yep.
1: So there's going to be a cost to do that.
0: Right.
1: And so people don't realize that.
0: Right.
1: And so that's why we've always said, we don't necessarily buy into this 70% of your after-tax income is what you need in retirement. It's a good rule of thumb to kind of stargaze.
0: Right.
1: You know, but North Star.
0: Right. But it speaks to the preparation of what is your lifestyle going to be when you exit the workforce, if that's your definition of retirement, because you have to fill that gap.
1: Right.
0: Right. And this is, why do you think we call it more than money? We've been on this for 20 years, right? Okay.
1: Okay. Your health will take precedence.
0: Yeah.
1: I'm surprised he's saying it this early.
0: Really?
1: Year one? Dave, we don't hear year one our clients say to us, health is a precedence now.
0: I guess you're right.
1: It's not until they start to A, witness other people have health issues.
0: That's true.
1: B, something's different in their own health situation.
0: Yeah.
1: Or C, they're taking care of an estate of their family, of their parents or something. And they're like, oh, I don't want my situation to be like my parents. Or, so I want to make a change. And, and that's when health kicks in. But generally in the first year, I rarely hear clients say, I'm going to get a gym membership. I'm going to now buy some new running shoes and off we go, sweetheart. We're going to the gym every day. If that's not part of your lifestyle before, it's chances are not going to be your lifestyle when you start off.
0: So that's what I was going to say. I would maybe disagree a little bit in that I hear that from clients. Like, okay, when you ask the question, what are you going to do to fill the gap, right? Oh, I'm going to work out. Do you work out now? No, I don't, right? So I would say generally, I'm not sure they express it as health, but they say workout. I hear that a lot, right? But health is different. And I think, and again, shout out to Rob for raising this. As we get older, right, the number one thing that's going to affect your lifestyle is your aging and your health, your mobility and everything else.
1: Right.
0: Should become your number one job.
1: From the get-go.
0: Right. From the get-go. And it should start early, obviously.
1: You might like this one. Okay. He says in his article, you need to trust the plan.
0: Uh-oh. What plan?
1: Right. So for those who are doing it yourself, back of a napkin kind of, oh, I did some number crunching, I asked ChatGPT, whatever, and boom, I've got my quote-unquote plan.
0: Yeah.
1: Now you need to trust it.
0: Hmm.
1: Ooh. Hmm. So what do you need to trust the plan when you're in a situation?
0: Well, and what does Rob mean by plan? Let's maybe read into that.
1: Your retirement is ideally based on detailed plan assembled by a financial planner or in conjunction with a do-it-yourself planning app.
0: Mm-hmm.
1: Surprises that happen in life, and you'll probably need to tweak your plan periodically. But you'll also need to trust the plan so you can live your life without worrying about every stock market dip, inflation surge, or unexpected expense. A good plan says how much you can sustainably spend each year. Go with it.
0: Right. Okay. So 100% right. And Rob's been a national financial reporter. So yes, 100% said on what he said. But the plan's also built on lifestyle, right? And here are some of the gaps for people. To get that accurate number of what's sustainable and so on and so forth, you better have done the thinking, you and your spouse, done the thinking about what lifestyle is going to look like. Because in the absence of that, very difficult, don't just pick a fake number. Right? Because you may not trust that fake number. So it does require some thought as to what lifestyle looks like. And Rob is exactly right. Whatever you come up with, certainly early in retirement, may not be what your lifestyle looks like.

0: So is a plan static or is it dynamic?
1: It's dynamic, and that's why to trust a plan, you need
0: a process,
1: not only a result.
0: Right.
1: Don't give me the calculation at the end. It's kind of like going to math class. Show your work.
0: Right. All the way along.
1: Show your work. How did you get there?
0: Right.
1: What do you have to tweak?
0: Right.
1: What happens? And stress test it.
0: Right.
1: How many times do we stress test stuff?
0: Right.
1: You know, and that's going to be a key thing. So have a flexible schedule. Health will be a precedence. Trust the plan. You know, just a few. You're going to have judgy people come out. Those are the things that are going to come out of it. What was also interesting is travel is such a small part of retirement.
0: Yeah, that's right.
1: In his first year, he's saying this.
0: Right. Everybody's got that
1: idea. You don't go on vacation for 52 weeks?
0: Right. No.
1: What?
0: You sure don't. And if you do... that will become your job, and you will tire of it next year.
1: This is why I tell clients, write down 31 things you want to do in retirement. Because the first 10 are going to be very easy to fill.
0: Mm-hmm.
1: I'm going to travel. I'm going to travel here and there.
0: Right.
1: And last year I did this, so I want to do it again. Like those, the first 10 are very easy. The next 10, a little bit challenging. Last 11, woo!
0: Tough. Super tough.
1: Can you imagine writing down 31 things to do in retirement?
0: Yeah, well, we continually try to do that exercise as we think about and go through it with clients. It's tough. It's tough to do.
1: It is very difficult. So there's going to be some anxiety. There's going to be some stress. You need to trust the plan, trust the process. Of how you got the numbers in that plan.
0: Yeah.
1: If the process is, I'm just going to throw it to ChatGPT, look what you're trusting.
0: Yeah.
1: That process.
0: That's right.
1: If you're just going to have a conversation with a buddy, that's the process.
0: That's right.
1: So that's how you trust the plan. How do people actually get the proper results in a retirement and looking for the solutions that they're looking for at our upcoming seminar? We're going to talk about that on Tuesday, October 6th, 7 p.m. in person at the Silver Springs Golf and Country Club. You do need to register for this. So go to morethanmoneyready.com or connect with us on Facebook to register.
0: Is artificial intelligence making life easier for seniors in retirement, or is it creating more headaches? 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
5: How much are you using artificial intelligence in your personal life? Forget about work. And
4: yeah, I use it in my personal for the most basic functions, but I use it all the time, right? Doing research, travel stuff, right? Health and wellness related things.
5: Okay, let's jump on the health part.
4: Sure.
5: So both of our parents, your mother, my father, are in long-term care facilities.
4: Yep.
5: Do you use AI for that?
4: No. Nope.
5: Apparently it's happening.
4: Yeah, and it should be.
5: Apparently AI is now becoming more and more useful for people who are caregivers for facilities.
4: Yep.
5: And this is well beyond my knowledge level. I think we need to get some understanding what's happening and how do we use this type of technology now and in the future to help our aging members of our family.
4: Well, and the beautiful thing about doing More Than Money is it's a show designed to educate, right? And the best thing about it being the host is we get to be educated on all this stuff, and it's relevant to us. It's relevant 100%. To our families, and it's relevant to many Canadians.
5: And families. To our clients as well. So let's bring in our guest.
4: Okay. Who do we have today? Carmi Levy, recurring guest of ours, tech analyst and journalist. Carmi, I want to welcome you back to the show. Thanks for joining us today.
6: It is great to be with you guys. Thanks for having me on.
4: All right. So let's talk about AI, which can be, quite frankly, a scary topic for a lot of people, and certainly for a demographic that is older, aging, and you know, isn't growing up with this. It's just being thrust upon them. Give us a bit of an overview of your take on AI and, you know, with respect to seniors care and where it's being used.
6: Yeah, I mean, you know, the overarching theme of artificial intelligence is that a lot of people are scared of it. They see the headlines, they hear words like human extinction, you know, and job eradication, and they kind of freak out. And the reality is much more subtle, much more nuanced than that. Is like any technology, AI can be abused. AI can be deployed in ways that aren't in our best interest. But at the same time, it can also be used for good. It can be used to diagnose Alzheimer's years before it could have been previously in time to actually do something about it, to deliver therapies that up until now could not be delivered because it was just simply too late. And so in very specific, what we call use cases or scenarios, case studies, AI can be an absolute

0: game changer. And one area that is particularly beneficial is senior care. If, for example, and like you, both of you, my mom is also in a long-term care facility, because of dementia. And so, understanding sort of how technology can allow a facility like that to deliver better service to an audience that up until now was cared for largely by, using manual processes. Well, that can be a game changer for them as well. It can help families that aren't sure what that next step should be. How do they keep in touch with mom and dad? How do they monitor their activity? How do they ensure they're safe before they even get to a long-term care facility? So AI, in certain scenarios can be incredibly powerful in the hands of family members who just want their parents to be well cared for and safe.
1: Carmi, Dave and I run a wealth management practice geared towards people transitioning to and living in retirement. And one of the questions we talk about with them is about healthcare and what they want to see as the quality of care as they go through the journey of retirement. Many of them, if not the lion's share of them, say they want to age at home versus be in a home. I see technology, artificial intelligence, a way or a bridge to help people stay in there in place and age at their home longer. If you were to develop what you know of today with the technology that's available to help people stay in their home longer, what pieces would you put together to build that package so that person can stay in their home longer?
0: I mean, it would all fall under the smart home umbrella. And so smart home devices that are connected, intelligent devices, often backed up by artificial intelligence that allow you to communicate with. So a smart speaker allows you to communicate. A smart screen allows them easy access to information they need to make it through their day. Fall detection devices that are also networked and connected can, provide a backup for safety that, would not otherwise be available. And so looking at individual scenarios, someone who wants to remain independent, you walk through the home, you follow them through, you identify sort of what their daily routines are and ask yourself, what smart device can I slot in here that gives me as a family member and a remote caretaker visibility into that daily routine so that when anomalies do crop up, we can bring safety resources to bear, emergency resources to bear. So there is no shortage, and they're not expensive, and they're all fairly standardized, and they all work with technologies like smartphones and Google and Apple platforms that we use today. Plug them in, connect them up, set them up, and you don't necessarily have to be there 24/7, but you have that visibility and parents have that feeling of being independent, but also knowing when they need help, the automation is going to ensure it gets to them.
2: Given that the three of us collectively here all have parents in a long-term care facility, to what degree, I guess we should be asking, can long-term care facilities lead this charge by incorporating some of that smart technology right into, the daily living, so that it will improve not just the care needs or the caregiving, I guess, and meeting the needs of the patients, but also, or the people at the home, but also their families, right? Because it's with Alzheimer's, with dementia, that it affects the entire family.
1: Just to add to that, Dave, if you think about what a facility has to go through, we'll bring some CEOs in here and see how artificial intelligence and technology is helping them evolve in this. But if you've got a nurse that has to take care of 12 patients at a time, the technology can definitely help that individual. Now imagine you're the caregiver for your mother. I'm the caregiver for my father. Even though they're not in our own home,
2: right. Yeah.
1: There's still some remote connectivity we need to understand what's going on.
2: Right.
1: There's a whole bunch of things that can be utilized that's available today is what Carmi is basically saying. And so, Carmi, this is the trend. How involved are the governments and the medical associations and the groups that are behind it to help, push this forward so we don't have to rely on human beings being there as much, because it's very costly and very difficult to do and allows people to stay in their own home longer, which is a lot more affordable from a healthcare perspective?
0: Yeah, there's no question that the same technologies that allow an individual to live more independently in their own home can also benefit long-term care facilities and allow the staff who work there to cover more ground and cover that ground more effectively than they could if they were just

0: using that manual processes. So, for example, by putting that kind of monitoring in place in an LTC, it can allow staff to identify patients or individuals who are in greater need of care. So AI tells them, okay, residents 1, 2, and 3, they're fine. We don't have to, visit them as frequently, or we don't have to go to them now. But resident 4, AI is telling us that there is an issue that probably means we should be hovering over them more closely. Probably means we should be having emergency resources on standby. The AI can pull all that together and ensure that those who need the help get it first. And so it's working smarter, not harder. And certainly the Government of Canada, there's a pilot program in BC as well, using these internal monitoring technologies in a clinical caregiving scenario to first establish those best practices and understand what works, what doesn't, what's most cost effective, what are the risks? Because, of course, no technology does, comes without any kind of downside, for example, around privacy concerns. If you're going to monitor someone that closely for their health, there are going to be questions around privacy that need to be discussed. But again, not insurmountable obstacles, but certainly worthy of further discussion. And so governments are already starting to lead that conversations, are starting to roll those technologies and processes out, starting to make those resources available to caregivers in their particular jurisdictions. And I think we owe it to ourselves to study what those programs are, learn from them, and make sure that in areas of the country where they're not being applied, they are, and that governments in those regions are also aware of these best practices.
1: Carmi, we're going to have to leave it there. I want to thank you again for your input. It's a topic that is only a beginning discussion. It's not near the end of the discussion. So thanks for your time today.
0: Appreciate being a part of the conversation. Thanks for having me.
1: All right, my friend. Let's talk a little bit about our upcoming seminar.
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1: Welcome back. You're here with Dave and Faisal on QR Calgary and More Than Money. Faisal, there's a topic that has affected both of our families profoundly, and that is dementia slash Alzheimer's.
16: Yes.
1: Your dad, my mom. And there's many Canadian families that are impacted by this. You know, one of the things that happened to me initially is you're kind of thrown into this role. Now, we can talk about what I mean by that, but all of a sudden, you're dealing with a parent who's got dementia, and it's pretty overwhelming because there's a lot of stuff that you got to get up to speed on, and services, and what are you supposed to do, and who's there to help, and who's not there to help, and all these different things that you've got to learn. And it, for me, my experience with my brother, it was chaotic and stressful.
16: So, with your brother and you, because both of you were sharing responsibilities to take care of your mom.
1: Yeah.
16: And you said chaotic.
1: Yeah.
16: What does chaotic mean to you?
1: Well, chaotic was often to do with the stress of what's the right decision? What are we supposed to be doing? Right? When are we supposed to be doing these things? My mom never admitted she had a problem.
16: Yeah.
1: She was in denial, right? Yeah. She's never once said that, you know, I've got an issue. So, you know, dealing with the medical issue, couldn't do it because she didn't have a problem.
16: Right.
1: Right? So there's no upfront care we could provide to her. Now, not that we were even involved then. That was still with my dad. But then it evolved from there. And then does she go into a home? Where does she live? What kind of care does she need? What are the services she requires? What's it all going to cost? Who's responsible for that?
16: Holy coordination.
1: It was a lot.
16: Holy coordination.
1: Right? It was a lot.
16: That's where it gets overloaded. And I think we've got a great guest here today to talk about this in regards to how do we make this? And what's the definition of success?
1: Yeah,
16: that's
1: exactly
16: what you were kind of talking about.
1: Yeah, and so, as you said, a great guest, Dr. Saskia Sivanathan, who's the founder and the CEO of the Brainwell Institute. Saskia, first of all, welcome to the show. Thanks for joining us.
17: Thank you for having me. Pleasure to be here.
1: Okay, so I gave you the quick and the dirty sort of experience, stressful, chaotic experience that I personally had when we first came into this. Why don't we start with a definition of success? Like, what should success look like for a family that is caring for one of the members that has dementia?
17: Well, you know, I want to step back and first acknowledge what you said, which is the chaos that you experienced when you were trying to care for your mom. First, even to figure out what it is she was dealing with and then what to do next is unfortunately very much the experience that we hear commonly from folks. And part of what I think would be success, what does success mean? What does coordination look like, right? Because when you talk chaos, the opposite of that is coordinated care. And I often refer to other major conditions like cancer, stroke, palliative care that have started making strides in being much more coordinated. And what that would mean to you, to a person who's dealing with it, is very simply, you know who to go to and that you're getting the right care at the right time. That is coordination. But in order for that to occur for you, on the back end, there's a whole host of other things that need to occur. It means that you have a consistent point of contact. often with dementia, because dementia is not just a medical condition. It's not just a health condition. It becomes a social condition, a housing question, transportation. If people are still working, how is all of that being managed? Insurance, all of these other pieces suddenly get impacted by this one diagnosis. And that's much broader in terms of coordination. Most of care for dementia happens within the community, within social care, more so than healthcare. So having that one point of contact is probably the most important piece that people have highlighted would support less chaos. The second is a shared care plan, because dementia is not just a one-person condition. It's impacting much more than just the person who's living with that condition. It's impacting their spouse, their partners, their family members, people around them. You know, we're projecting almost 1 million Canadians will be living with dementia in 2030. And for every one person, there is at least one other care partner. So we're talking more than 2 million Canadians who will be impacted by it. And anytime I talk to anyone, you know, from the grocery store clerk to an Uber driver, they have directly or indirectly dealt with dementia. And so that shared care plan, where everyone who is involved in caring for that person knows what the plan is, that's the second piece. So one consistent point of contact, a shared care plan, and then communication across all of these providers. I bet you part of the chaos that you had to deal with is repeating the same story and all of the issues that have happened over and over and over again, slightly different depending on which provider you're talking to, but having to do that many, many, many times, and then having to flag when there's an additional issue that you've noticed and bringing it to their attention. So that shared communication, that underlying communication is huge, that people have also identified would support with coordination.
16: Can I just jump in there? You said we need a coordinated plan. So let me kind of bounce out of this conversation for a second, come right back into it. What I mean by that is that Dave and I run a wealth management practice for people transition to a living in retirement, and we talk about retirement plans all the time. But very few Canadians even know what the heck a retirement plan is. So when you say a coordinated plan, what's in that plan? Like what do people need to have in that plan so they know they've got a plan?
17: Right. So there's two parts to the plan. There's the plan that's in your control. And so that's things like, do I need a power of attorney? Who's going to be the power of attorney? And making those decisions much earlier in advance. And power of attorney can be for financial decisions, as you're talking about. But there's also health decisions and the social decisions. And sometimes those are different people, depending on who you're talking to. And laying out what you want in those things. Here's how financially I want those decisions to be made. If I need to move to long-term care or a retirement home, here's when and how I want that to happen. For health, does that mean, you know, I want to not be resuscitated, or I don't want certain treatments offered to me? You know, another big piece of this that people are starting to consider is palliative care or medical assistance in dying. Do they want that? What does that look like? So that's part of it, the power of attorney and the will. How do you want your care to occur? What are the goals that are important to you? But a lot of things around dementia really come down to what's called a care plan with your provider. So that's your family doctor. That's the long-term care home. That might be the rehabilitative supports that you need. And that care plan doesn't exist for dementia. It needs to exist. And that's what we mean about the system change. You don't have a care plan for dementia right now that should be in place in the health and social system. You also don't have one point of contact, which should be there in the system, but it exists for other conditions. And that's part of the transition that needs to happen for dementia care as well.
1: There's a lot to unpack in that. And I think you guys were touching on the key elements. And
16: Can you imagine if, and let's go back to our world in the retirement world, a retirement plan, you had to figure it out on your own, and you don't know who to talk to, you
1: don't know where to start,
16: yeah. Where, what yeah. needs to be part of it, what doesn't need to be part of it. And yeah. and we got the beginning parts of the legal pieces that need to be put in and some of the wishes that you have, but coordinating, and Saskia, you talk about being the air traffic controller. Man, do I feel like an air traffic controller with my father. Holy, the amount of people I have to talk to, and keep in mind, it's not only him that I have to work with and his caregivers and his medical professionals, but if he owns real estate and something goes wrong with that real estate piece, I don't know, like a flood in the basement.
1: Right.
16: I'm venting here. Then you got to deal with that
1: That's
16: stuff.
1: That's dealing with,
16: right?
1: It, yeah.
16: That's what you got to deal with. You got to deal with everything. You got to be that point of contact. If Rogers Cable still has a cable box that they're charging you $25 a month and you don't even know the password to the account because your dad didn't tell you,
1: right?
16: I'm venting again here.
1: Yeah.
16: What do you do? Like, you got to your air traffic controlling all this stuff.
17: If you got siblings, right? Or if he's got siblings and they want to know what's happening and they want to be engaged, now you're also air traffic controlling with them and where and how do they participate and whose role is doing what? Who makes the decisions on these things?
16: Saskia, is it possible we can bring you back on the show and kind of go through what would be an ideal plan to make sure you've got everything or as much as you can and who to coordinate with? Because I think that this is a good jumping off
1: teaser.
16: Point.
1: This is
16: this is a great teaser. We're out of time, unfortunately, but I'd love to bring you back and we can talk about this more.
17: Sure, happy to. Thanks for having me.
1: All right, we've been joined by Dr. Saskia Sivanathan, who, as Faisal said, we're going to bring back and give some real steps on how to actually do this. Let's talk about our upcoming seminar because healthcare is an issue.
16: Healthcare is an issue. Mm-hmm. Real steps to make sure that you've got the retirement you want to have. 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
11: Welcome back. You're on QR Calgary. More Than Money here with Dave and Faisal. Faisal, on October 19th, of course, Albertans are going to vote on a series of referendum questions, including whether or not Alberta should remain a province within Canada, or begin the process towards a referendum on separation itself, right? The question is, as an Albertan, as a retiring Albertan, what should we be thinking about here?
12: You know, I get a lot of phone calls, and we did a private session for our clients where we brought some experts in, and we had a session about, you know, what's on the ballot. We had them do an anonymous vote.
11: Yeah.
12: We asked their concerns, and some key concerns came up. The what-if scenarios.
11: Yeah.
12: What if this actually happens?
11: Yeah.
12: And push aside the fact that this is not a legally binding contract or there's nothing that's happening. It's a vote to see if we should vote again.
11: Right.
12: Okay? And go through the process and vote.
11: Yeah.
12: Right? So nothing's going to really drastically change with this one, but it opens up the what-if conversation. And one of the big ones that were mentioned, and I'll narrow it down to probably three. Taxes,
11: mm-hmm.
12: value, property value, and pensions.
11: Mm-hmm.
12: What happens to my CPP if we're no longer part of Canada? What happens to my property value if we're no longer part of Canada? What happens to taxes? Does it go up? These are all outcomes of a scenario that what if it mm-hmm. was to occur. So I want to first say, let's step back a bit from the topic of the referendum and the outcome that you're referring to. Property values, taxes, pensions are an outcome on many different other problems that can happen in the world.
11: What do you mean by that?
12: We have a change in regime of government.
11: Mm-hmm.
12: Well, our taxes go up.
11: Right.
12: Okay. What happened in BC with First Nations, if it was to happen in Alberta, what would happen to our

0: property values.
1: Right.
0: What if the CPP does not have a proper 75-year actuarial report on it, and in fact they could run out of money sooner?
1: Right.
0: Or I don't get my OAS.
1: Right.
0: Like, these are same result, different problem.
1: Yeah, yeah. What you're trying to say is this is front of mind for people, and it's raising a question and a concern, right? And how will this impact me? You could take referendum out and you could insert all kinds of other things in there, and it's the same issue, right? I'm facing an issue. What's the impact? How do I know I'm going to be okay?
0: And,
1: is that fair?
0: And exactly. Yeah. And I think this is the point in time that if concerns about some sort of outcome from this referendum or any other major event that you see happening and you're concerned, then my suggestion is to start stress testing your plan. So right there, I just eliminated 67% of the population, because 67% of the population doesn't even have a retirement plan.
1: Right.
0: So start there. Start with a retirement plan. Number two, if you're part of that 33% that does have a retirement plan, stress test it.
1: Right.
0: What if my property value fell by 50%?
1: Yeah, so let's back up just a step before that, because to get to that, you have to start asking the questions. If separation in Alberta happened,
0: right,
1: what would be the impact on me? Well, if I own a home in Alberta, okay, well, perhaps our property value is going to fall. Great. How much? Let's use 50%.
0: Yeah. Then in our session, right, we had one of the attendees say they are from Quebec. They were there during the referendum.
1: Mm-hmm.
0: And 30 years later, their property values in outside of Montreal,
1: yeah,
0: are pretty close to the same value as they were prior to the referendum.
1: Yeah.
0: So they haven't seen any growth in the value of their home. What if that's the scenario? So we talked about a 50% cut.
1: Yep.
0: What about there's no growth value?
1: Right.
0: For the rest of your life, ever.
1: Right. Right.
0: What happens to your retirement in that situation?
1: Right.
0: What if they say, you leave Canada, you lose your CPP, everybody. Not saying that was going to happen, but what if they said that?
1: Right.
0: Okay, so take CPP out of your equation and what happens to your situation. Know those results.
1: Right.
0: And then what are you planning to do in the event that was to happen? That's a proper stress test. I call this the fire extinguisher plan.
1: Mm-hmm.
0: On our floor, in our building, at the office, there's a fire extinguisher. There's actually three. But we know the one that's closest to us. We know where it is. We know what to do with it in the event of a fire. And we know how to operate it. Hopefully we never have to use it, but we know what to do in the event of.
1: Right.
0: That's what we're trying to plan for.
1: Right. Now, that's if you felt that, again, that's on the downside, right? That's your fear. Other people would think that would be a good thing. What would that mean for you? It's a different, same process, different outcome,
0: right,
1: in that conversation.
0: If things are better for you because of whatever result you see from the referendum come out, then that's just, then you're in a better situation.
1: Yeah, there's no fire
0: extinguisher. Not economically, not about you personally in your financial. Yeah. Here's where the big problem comes into play too, Dave, is people believe what's good for my country, my province, my city is good for my portfolio, is good for my retirement.
1: Thank you.
0: Not necessarily true.
1: Right. Right. Go on. Explain that more, because we get emotionally trapped in what's happening here.
0: So let's take a look at the last 10 years in Canada.
1: Yeah.
0: Gross domestic product really hasn't grown much in Canada over the last 10 years. About 0.5% on average per year. So let's call it flat, just to be very negative. No growth. But the stock market in Canada alone has done fantastic.
1: Right.
0: Then if you have a global portfolio, it's done fantastic over the last 10 years. So
1: what does an Alberta referendum have to do with the bigger?
0: What does Canada got to do with your portfolio? Right. What does the Canadian stock market got to do with your portfolio? What does this whole referendum in Alberta need to do? What does your city or municipality have to do with your portfolio? And you'll find that capital or money can flow anywhere in the world.
1: Right.
0: So what's the real impact? It might not be anything. Now, if you're 100% invested in real estate in one municipality, then your risk is based upon that municipality.
1: Correct.
0: But we don't invest 100% in anything.
1: Right. Well, that's a whole different conversation, right? But
0: so
1: you're running out of money.
0: We don't have those kind of risks with our clients.
1: Yeah.
0: But I think people need to take a step back and go, what's the real risk that I'm experiencing?
1: Right. And so here's what I'm going to add to everything you've just said is, These items, the separation referendum, is emotional.

0: emotionally charged. Okay, yes. Fantastic. If it's emotionally charged and it's got you to stop and think, because you make a good point. If all of my assets are invested in real estate in Alberta, and I feel there's a risk of that, okay, you can now do some planning around that, right? Yeah. Maybe this raises the question of diversification for me.
1: Yeah, should I put all my assets in Alberta?
0: Right. So I like these emotionally charged things because they force people to, first of all, they get caught in emotion. If you can step past emotion, it'll give you an ability to think about your current situation and where are the risks in my situation.
1: You know, I use the analogy with one client on Thursday. I'm like, this is similar to an airplane. Ever forgot that you were sitting on a plane at some point in the flight? They're like, sometimes. Like, yeah, you're watching a show, you're reading a book, or you're just zoned out of where you are, and then all of a sudden turbulence hits. You're like, oh, I'm on a plane.
0: Right.
1: Welcome, you're in Alberta and we're on a plane.
0: Right.
1: Like, there's some turbulence. So you kind of go, you kind of course correct and go, okay, where's everything? Am I safe? Am I okay? These are the kind of things that you need to be prepared for. There is a process, a strategy, and an outcome that happens to protect you no matter what goes on.
0: Right.
1: And we want to talk about that in our seminars. I like how in the seminar, when people sit down and kind of go through first steps, what do we need to do? And then how do we bring that down to the next steps and so forth to make sure that we've got a protected plan in case bad things happen, but a prosperous plan so I don't have an average retirement.
0: Yep.
1: I have an above average retirement.
0: Right. And don't get trapped into the linear thinking. This is what we often see. Again, this is polarizing people. If referendum vote takes place and we separate, it's all linear thinking and it's rarely a linear outcome.
1: Right.
0: Right.
1: So we're going to talk about this on our upcoming seminar on Tuesday, October the 6th, 7 p.m. in person at the Silver Springs Golf and Country Club. You do need to register for this. 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
3: From the National Newsroom of the Canadian Press, I'm Hannah Stoles. Transport Minister Stephen MacKinnon says the government is monitoring the situation and working with authorities as the search for a missing Ontario Air Ambulance continues. Air and ground crews are searching off the coast of Nantucket as the plane was flying from Bermuda to Boston. Six people were on the plane, including a passenger and family member from Bermuda and a crew of four Canadians. The U.S. Coast Guard says two aircrafts, two boats, and one helicopter team are assisting the search. Industry experts say Alberta's looming separation referendum is a perfect case study on the effects of artificial intelligence.
4: Angus Bridgman of the Ontario-based Media Ecosystem Observatory says AI platforms could tell you separation would hike taxes for Albertans, and the next day, it could tell you taxes would go down. Bridgman says AI is only as good as the information it draws from, and that information is constantly shifting. Elections Alberta says on its website, AI-powered chatbots and search engines are increasingly being used to find and summarize information found online. Jason White, The Canadian Press.
3: One of several accusers of a former University of British Columbia professor issued a lengthy apology just days before a defamation trial is expected to begin. Chelsea Rooney says she made serious and unproven allegations against Stephen Galloway and that she was involved in collecting complaints in an attempt to build a case against him. Galloway was never charged, though he was fired from his job as a writing professor. In the alleged cockpit attack on the Fly Dubai flight to Israel, officials say the co-pilot attempted to carry out a terrorist attack by attacking his colleague with a crash axe that was on the plane. ABC News foreign correspondent Tom Sufi Burridge has more.
5: The investigation will now consider how the suspect was hired by Fly Dubai after he had previously been suspended as a pilot at another airline. This morning, Fly Dubai says it's not in a position to comment while they cooperate with the ongoing investigation.
3: The suspect is also accused of putting

0: the Israeli-bound plane into a nosedive in an attempt to crash it. Health officials in Russia say they've now launched anti-epidemic measures in response to what they're calling a suspected particularly dangerous infection following a woman's death. ABC News correspondent Lama Hassan has more.
1: When people see the headlines here, they conjure up images of COVID-19 and the pandemic. But I do think that we have to be very careful about what we can report. That's why we reached out to our team in Moscow, our Moscow bureau, who contacted health officials on the ground. So here's what we know right now. We know that a woman died in the Irkutsk region. That's in southern Siberia. And the local governor there, the regional governor, said that she died from a particularly dangerous infection. So not elaborating or divulging any more details.
0: Russia media outlets are reporting one person may have died from the plague, which has not been confirmed by health officials in Moscow. This is the Canadian Press. In sports, the Canadian men's soccer team beat Peru 2-0 in a friendly in Montreal this afternoon. It was Canada's second win of the fall international break after defeating Chile 1-0 last week. Toronto Maple Leafs associate coach Daniel Alfredson faces the Ottawa Senators tonight for the first time since he jumped from the Senators' coaching staff to the Maple Leafs over the summer. The Hockey Hall of Famer played 17 of his 18 seasons in Ottawa and was an assistant coach there the last 3 years. Canada's Denis Shapovalov faces top seed Carlos Alcaraz of Spain tonight in the Japan Open quarterfinals. The 27-year-old Shapovalov from Richmond Hill, Ontario, lost to Alcaraz in two previous meetings in their careers. And Canada's Taylor Ruck keeps raking in the hardware at a swimming World Cup with a double medal day. The 26-year-old from Kelowna, BC, was a silver medalist in the 200-meter backstroke and a bronze medalist in the women's 100 freestyle. Ruck also won a backstroke silver and a freestyle bronze earlier in the meet. From the Canadian Press, I'm Hannah Stolz.
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4: Welcome to the Couch Potatoes radio show and podcast. I'm Brett McGarry. Last week, I reviewed a low-budget, smash-hit horror movie that had debuted on Prime. This week, I have a review of another low-budget smash-hit horror movie that has debuted on Prime. Plus,
5: I'm Jeff Braun. I watched a wilderness adventure in the theater and an historical docudrama at home. Plus,
4: it is another busy week at the movies with five options of note.
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7: This Friday.
9: Good job, buddy.
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7: And get home. 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
5: I don't think the dog's going to win an Oscar. The movie is directed by David Ayer. He most recently made the Jason Statham movies, A Working Man and The Beekeeper, and previously worked with Brad Pitt on a movie called Fury, a World War II movie. He also wrote the first The Fast and the Furious movie and Training Day, so he's done some cool stuff before. This movie is set in Alaska. However, it was mostly filmed in New Zealand, and of course it looks gorgeous as New Zealand is one of the prettiest countries on the planet. Pitt plays James, a retired Special Forces military man. And his dog, Odin, was a military dog as well. They both have scars, literally and figuratively, and they really only have each other. They're in Alaska doing some camping. They're content to leave the rest of the world behind because they both suffer from some PTSD from the action they saw overseas. I don't think they explicitly say where they were, but it was clearly in the Middle East somewhere because we get these occasional flashbacks peppered throughout the movie. They want the solitude. They want the peace. They want the quiet. James has a small plane, and they find a remote place to put it down. It's got a pontoons on the plane, so they put it down on the river and they set up camp on the shore and they're hunting for dinner in the woods when they come across another person, which they definitely were not expecting in the middle of nowhere. It's an old timer played by J.K. Simmons. He's got a bushy beard, looks like an old prospector or something. He's just been paddling up the river by himself, saw their camp and went looking for them because he hasn't seen another soul in quite a while, and he's really just a friendly guy and he's thrilled to have some company, and reluctantly James and Odin spend the evening visiting with him, and we learned a bit about both, but honestly, not that much. Simmons, though, is a real character, and it was a nice bit of levity ahead of the adventure to come, because this is all like in the first 10 minutes, and then

0: The next day, James and Odin take off in their plane to find a new camp spot. Circumstances occur, the plane crashes, and they are stuck in the wilderness with no one coming to help. James takes out his map. He realizes they have to hike 58 miles through the difficult terrain to the nearest road, where then hopefully someone will come along. And the movie is that 58-mile adventure, and they both incur quite a bit of battle damage along the way. If it were you or me, we'd be dead on the first day. James, though, is well-prepared, and his army training comes in handy often. The terrain, of course, is mountainous and forestry and watery, and it presents all sorts of different obstacles along the way. And then, of course, there's the wildlife. It feels maybe a little cliche. You can very easily guess what they're going to face in that regard, but it doesn't make it any less entertaining or suspenseful. The whole movie's suspenseful, because if you're not, you know, worried about the dog one minute, you're worried about James the next, and the moments of relief are pretty short. Again, I mostly sat there thinking, well, that would have been the death of me in a hurry. Brad Pitt, though, is perfect for this role. I mean, you believe he would be able to survive this journey, even at his age, and his chemistry with Odin is incredible. I rewatched Seven last week. He was good with the dogs in that one too. Remember that one?
1: Oh yeah, when he gets down on the floor and he's rolling around with them.
0: Yeah,
1: that's how. Wait, if somebody brings their baby into the office, I don't care. But if someone brings their puppy into the office, I am doing exactly that. I'm down on the floor rolling around with the dogs.
0: By the way, Seven. Wow, I had not seen that. 10 or 15 years, I would say, and while I obviously remembered all the gross stuff, and the ending, of course, that craft of David Fincher's filmmaking was incredible to revisit. Such a dark, disturbing movie, which is why I don't rewatch it that often, but that's pretty much a perfect film, don't you say? I know it's one of your favorites.
1: Oh, yeah, and actually, it's funny, when that movie came out, I'm just going to double-check it's Rotten Tomatoes, but I don't think it has the best score on Rotten Tomatoes. I think maybe people just weren't quite ready for it when it came out, but I've got, I got the 4K re-release, anniversary release last year, and it's at 84% on Rotten Tomatoes. Okay,
0: so that's pretty good. That might be a lot of newer reviews.
1: Possibly, yeah.
0: It was one of the top 10 most memorable trips to the theater I've ever had in my life.
1: Same.
0: Because I don't see a lot of intense movies, especially back then. And we were sitting in the back, and then when Sloth gives a cough, I've never seen a whole theater jump back in its seats like that at once. That was wild. And it was a huge theater, like 800 people. So that's cool. Anyway, it also occurred to me, Morgan Freeman, starring in back-to-back movies with The Shawshank Redemption and Seven. And that's probably two of the five best endings ever in the history of movies. That's wild.
1: That's a good point.
0: Isn't that crazy?
1: Yeah.
0: Yeah. Anyways, enough of Seven. Aside from all the exciting adventure stuff, the bond between Pitt and Odin, which is my point, is very much worth the trip to the theater. It's very heartwarming. The dog's going to get you, people. It just will. And aside from some of the predictability of the kinds of trouble they run into along the way, my only other real knock against the movie would be that some of the CGI wildlife is very obviously CGI. Hard to get too upset about it, though. You can't train animals like that, and I mean, it's a world of CGI. They weren't about to do puppets, I guess, but it just took me out of the movie a couple of times. And then the army flashbacks as well, they're fast and they only happen a couple of times, but they didn't really look very good. That looked like a kind of a cheap Netflix movie, but again, it was very brief, and overall it's just good stuff, and like the landscape alone is kind of worth the scenery. The scenery's worth the trip to the theater, and then of course Brad Pitt and his dog too. Good stuff overall. 3.5 couch cushions out of 5 for Heart of the Beast in theaters now.
1: With the CGI thing, there are a couple of things that jump to mind for me. I guess one is in this day and age, it feels like it should be completely unacceptable if the CG is not photorealistic.
0: Yeah.
1: Like if this movie came out, say, 20 years ago,
0: sure,
1: 25 years ago, you might have watched that exact CG scene and thought, that looked pretty cool. But now our expectation is that CG should be really good. And if it's not, if it's in a movie like this, if it's in a superhero movie or something fantastical, you might let it go because everything is fantasy. But when we're watching a movie that's supposed to be more realistic, it sucks. And CG, bad CG, even any CG I find in scary movies is the worst.
0: Oh, really?
1: Because that takes you, the whole point of a scary movie is to immerse you in the fear of it.
0: Right.
1: And if they show you something that you don't believe is real, then the scare is gone.
0: That's true. That's very true. Speaking of, we were talking about David Fincher before. He is my favorite use of CGI in general, and that he mostly uses it for like buildings and stuff and back.

0: around like things. I was like, that chair is CGI. You know what I mean? He does that kind of thing all the time, and he never does it for anything that looks like an actual special effect, something incredible. It's just the most mundane stuff.
1: Well, do you remember the opening credits for Panic Room?
0: Yeah.
1: Is that one where the camera's kind of flowing through this room, like flowing through the apartment? I think there are some static shots, but I seem to remember a scene in that movie, whether it was the opening credits or later, where the camera is just like kind of free flowing through the room, and you're like, how are they doing this? This must be a CG visual effect of some
0: stuff
1: sort.
0: Stuff like that. It's like and they did a similar thing with like Edward Norton's apartment in Fight Club.
1: Oh yeah,
0: yeah, and I was like, that's all digital effects too. But then in like Zodiac, there's a montage of a famous building in San Francisco being built, and that's just CGI of construction.
1: Really?
0: Yeah. It's just like, okay. Just to show time passing.
1: It's so funny too that you rewatched Seven, because I was looking through I can't even remember which Blu-ray I was looking for to see. Oh, I was trying to find because it's October and spooky season is here. I got Constantine on 4K Blu-ray for Christmas.
0: Right.
1: So I was trying to figure out where I put it. Because I don't even bother organizing my Blu-rays anymore. They're just in random stacks. There are still some that are sitting properly on the shelves that haven't been touched in a long time. But the ones that do get moved just end up in this random pile. So I'm going through all of them. And then I stumbled upon Seven, and I thought, oh, I feel like I'm due for a rewatch for Seven, because the 4K looked so good for that one. And now I'm excited to do that. Now I'm excited to watch Constantine again. So, yeah, I'm glad you brought that up.
0: October's stacking up nicely.
1: And what a connection to make as well, that he was good with the dog in this movie. And, of course, he was great with those dogs in Seven. And Brad Pitt's awesome. And, by the way, that movie did pretty good at the box office. I think it finished... hang on a second. I had an open window here, and I closed it. That's not helpful, McGarry. But it was at, like, $20 million, I think. But it finished the weekend box office. We'll just quickly touch on this. So Heart of the Beast was third, $20 million. Primetime was fourth. That was that Chris Hansen movie with $19 million. Resident Evil finished second at $23 million. And we were wondering last week how this would go.
2: Avengers! Assemble.
1: Avengers Endgame Encore, and we had remarked that it needed about $125 million to surpass Avatar, and we were thinking, like, is this going to have a chance, because it's a re-release, and those don't often, like, make a whole lot of money.
0: And it's a relatively new movie still, too.
1: Yeah, but it ended up making... It's $26 million domestically to finish number one. It made another almost $60 million worldwide over the weekend. And the latest numbers that we've got for it are just from Tuesday. So it's sitting at just under $90 million. So it might be that everybody who was curious ran out to see it that weekend, and then it's going to die off. But it might actually make it to pass Avatar, which sits at 2.923 million, and Endgame now sits at 2.889 million, or billion overall, pardon me, a billion for both. But another thing, too, is that the hook of this was there were like four new scenes in the post-credits.
0: Oh, all right.
1: That we're supposed to tie into Doomsday, which comes out in December. But I heard some grumbling about this because apparently not everybody got to see the new scenes. If you didn't go to see it in Infinity Vision, then you didn't get to the bonus.
0: That's crazy.
1: That I would be insane if I went and sat through 3 hours of Endgame just to watch those scenes.
0: Yeah.
1: And then they weren't there. They're all online. I already watched them online.
0: Are they really?
1: Yeah, they're bootleg. They're not officially released. That Infinity Vision thing is a whole other thing. They basically created a certification system because they couldn't get IMAX in December because they're going head to head with Dune.
0: Right.
1: Dune 3. Calling it Doomsday.
0: Yes. No, it's weird. Yeah, because I saw the Spider-Man in Infinity Vision, and I was just like, pretty sure this is just the regular theater I often see movies in anyways.
1: Yeah.
0: There's nothing different about it. There was certainly nothing special about it. Spider-Man, that also had...

0: I think that the newest Spider-Man, while I think it's the best Spider-Man, I also think it has the worst post-credit scene of any MCU movie.
1: Oh, interesting.
0: Like, don't, if you go see it, don't even wait.
1: Okay. Yeah, the Infinity Vision thing, just I'll make this quick. You know how, like, Cineplex, you can, they might have an IMAX screen in one theater, but then they might have their own brand, what do they call it, Ultra AVX?
0: Yeah.
1: So it's essentially Marvel, Disney just goes to... If they, if a movie meets certain specifications and is a, like a good enough or big enough theater, then they call it Infinity Vision. It's just a stupid marketing ploy to try to get you to think it's cooler than it is. Anyway, up next, how about we tell you what's new at the movies this week? You are listening to The Couch Potatoes.
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1: I'm Brett Hees. Jeff, we are the Couch Potatoes. Let's talk about what's new at the movies this week. There are five to choose from, including Tom Cruise as an oil tycoon in Dick.

0: Digger.
1: Now, do me a favor. 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I think the Digger Rockwell is Satan himself. What would you say?
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5: 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Rated R.
6: So this movie's about the most powerful man in the world who embarks on a frantic mission to prove he is humanity's savior before the disaster he has unleashed destroys everything. Directed by Academy Award-winning filmmaker Alejandro G. Iñárritu, who has directed movies like The Revenant, Birdman, and Babel. Oscar winner Riz Ahmed is in it. John Goodman, Sandra Hüller, Michael Stuhlbarg, Oscar nominee Jesse Plemons, Robert John Burke, Emma Darcy, and more. It looks interesting. Great cast. Cruise looks like he's having a blast because he does not look like Tom Cruise, but it's only at 52% for its reviews on Rotten Tomatoes, so I don't know. Also new this week, a movie adapted from a best-selling novel by Colleen Hoover. Anne Hathaway, Dakota Johnson, and Josh Hartnett star in Verity.
7: Verity Crawford. I was hired to help her write.
8: Verity had an accident. She's fighting.
7: She can't walk. She can't move. She looked directly at me. She was standing right there.
8: She can't walk.
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10: 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Darkness ahead.
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6: This psychological thriller follows renowned author Verity Crawford, played by Hathaway, and Loan Ashley, played by Dakota Johnson, who is a struggling writer who relocates to the remote Crawford estate to ghostwrite for Verity. And after Loan uncovers what appears to be Verity's chilling autobiographical notes, she wrestles with the disturbing and twisted confessions about Verity's husband, played by Josh Hartnett, and finds it hard to separate fiction from reality, manipulation from attraction, and opportunity from obsession. This looks cool. Not getting the best reviews, sitting at 44%, but good gosh, Jeff, big year for Anne Hathaway.
11: No
6: she
11: kidding.
6: Co-starred in The Odyssey, The Devil Wears Prada 2, The End of Oak Street, and Mother Mary, which wasn't a huge hit, but still, that five high-profile films in 1 year.
11: That is wild. She's also said, I am going off the grid now. You won't see me until next year unless it's absolutely necessary. She's also very pregnant, so she's about to have a baby, and that's going to take up her attention for a while. But then next year, she starts shooting Days of Thunder 2 with Mr. Cruise.
6: Oh, nice. That's right. And I did see a thing where she was wearing, I can't remember what show she was on, but she was wearing a Knicks jersey, and I think the headline said, Anne Hathaway chooses the Knicks over the Oscars. So she's like, we might not even see her at the Oscars.
11: There you go.
6: The next one is a weird release. Details on the weirdness of the release in a minute. First, the movie's called Sacrifice, and it's a film. It's about a film star attempting a comeback who is abducted along with two others by a radical group that believes that by sacrificing three people, it would save humanity.
12: The world will end in 2 days.
13: The mountain of fire is famished, and without the proper sacrifice, it will eat us all. Behold the hero.
8: Namaste.
13: Only you can save the world.
8: I think you're wrong.
14: The world will be plunged into an historic darkness.
15: I can't believe I'm gonna die next to Golden Globe loser.
6: So this action adventure comedy drama officially debuted last year at the Toronto International Film Festival. It's now in theaters in Canada and is scheduled to be released on Netflix in the U.S. on October 16th. Great cast featuring Chris Evans, Anya Taylor-Joy, Vincent Cassel, Sam Richardson, John Malkovich, and Salma Hayek. It does not have the best reviews, 36%, and it is playing in limited release, so check your listings. Next up, Owen Wilson and Matt Rife star in Rolling Loud, the movie.
16: Dad, Rolling Loud just announced their lineup.
17: What?
16: Can I go?
17: Please,
16: can I go? Rolling Loud.
17: Okay, you keep saying that. I don't know what a Rolling Loud is.
16: I'm a dad searching for a son.
18: I wish I knew my dad.
17: So awesome, a girl's a daddy issues.
18: Thank you.
16: Oh my God.
18: He's probably just out there having a great time.
16: What do you mean he's lost?
17: So sorry.
18: It's Rolling Loud.

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0: We're pretty good.
2: Rated R.
3: So this is inspired by a true story. An overprotective father makes the worst parenting decision of his life when he sneaks his 13-year-old son into Rolling Loud, the world's biggest hip-hop music festival in Miami. This sets off a chaotic adventure with his reckless co-worker, played by Matt Rife, and an eccentric festival volunteer as they navigate massive wild crowds, tight security, and their own complicated family dynamics. Now, the early reviews that I saw for this were bad, and apparently it's tone-deaf. Because, like it, we said, it's inspired by a true story. So this real dad's crazy anxiety that he felt trying to find his son has been turned into what apparently is a pretty bad comedy. But it looks interesting, that's for sure. One more to tell you about, and it involves a giant snake. 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
3: Is self-employed get a mortgage? 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
4: Absolutely. 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And if you don't structure it correctly, you're not going to get approved. If you're self-employed and want more information, find me at Jason.

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1: Looking for a great movie or maybe what to stream? Couch Potatoes is the place for all the latest on what you need.
2: QR Calgary.
3: I'm Brett. He's Jeff. We are the Couch Potatoes, telling you about the new movies in theaters this week. We already went through Digger. That's where Tom Cruise plays an oil tycoon. He looks very different in that. Anne Hathaway stars in Verity. But neither of those movies are getting the best reviews. Neither is a movie called Sacrifice, an action adventure comedy drama with an ensemble cast. And then there's Rolling Loud, the movie with Owen Wilson and Matt Rife, also not getting great reviews. And the only one that's actually getting decent reviews is a movie about a giant killer snake. It's called Beware Boyuna.
4: Boyuna, mother of the waters.
5: That's kind of like folklore.
4: Depends how you ask. There is balance, she rests.
6: Hola. ¿Hay alguien aquí?
4: In balance, she defends.
3: Deep in the Amazon, a medical mission spirals into a fight for survival with when Boyuna, a colossal ancient predator, awakens to reclaim her domain. In the jungle where nature holds absolute power, she decides who lives and who dies. Sitting at 65% as of Thursday. Have you seen the trailer for this?
7: I have seen the trailer for this. I was like, oh, that's freaky. That looks like a proper Anaconda remake as opposed to the actual Anaconda remake with Jack Black and Paul Rudd, which was fun but was also very silly and stupid. But this looks actually like a scary snake movie.
3: Yeah, it looks really intense, and in spite of the ridiculous size of this snake, which is it really is gigantic. It's not Godzilla gigantic, but it's big snake, and it looks like it could be fun. I just hope that they haven't sort of like rigged the trailer to make it look like a scary movie, but in fact it's just silly and campy. Hopefully it actually is an intense thrill ride. So that's what's new at the movies. Now let's take you back to what's new at home. So last week I watched Obsession, which was new to Prime last week, and that was a low budget super smash hit. I watched it, loved it. And then I'm flipping through this past weekend to see what's new on the various streamers. And I see on Prime, they've got another low-budget Super Smash hit that is called Backrooms.
8: I found a place.
9: A place.
8: It's massive in there.
9: What is this?
8: It's what I'm trying to figure out. All right, just take it slow.
10: Oh, God.
11: Are you ready to step through?
3: What a weird trip this was for Backrooms. Did you see the trailer for this at all?
7: I did see the trailer, and there's a part where somebody's going down the hallway that gets narrower and narrower, like when Flanders is looking through the home that the Springfield residents helped build. And I got an anxiety from that. I was like, nope, that's too tight a space. I can't watch it.
3: Yeah, so Backrooms, the movie, is about a strange doorway which appears in the basement of a furniture showroom, leading to an endless network of interconnected rooms where time bends, and the only thing scarier than getting lost is the sense that something is lying in wait. Now, I will say that this is based on internet stuff. I'm not going to go into the full details because we could probably spend 20 minutes just talking about the internet thing, but it's an internet thing. It started in 2019, an anonymous post on 4chan that just showed a no context photo with a short sci-fi caption about no clipping out of reality. And it was a picture of just this like blurry, it was a blurry picture of an empty yellow toned room with fluorescent lights, which actually was taken inside a former furniture store, Ronner's Home Furnishings in Oshkosh, Wisconsin, back in 2002. But YouTuber Kane Parsons, when he was 16, sort of took this ball and ran with it and released a short film. And he's since gone on to release a couple of dozen of these little web episodes about these back rooms. And now at the age of 20, he's 21 now, but he directed this feature film and was able to pull some pretty solid Hollywood talent. Chiwetel Ejiofor is in this, as well as, I'm not sure how to pronounce the name, Renata Reintsev, She was nominated for an Oscar this year for Sentimental Value.
7: That's close.
3: Okay. She

0: They are both excellent in this movie. So I'll say this. The adventure, the ride that this movie takes you on is so compelling. I was just hooked. I could not stop watching this movie. Whereas usually I'm pausing this to Google that and whatever. No, I couldn't stop, because once he discovers this thing, and it's not like a doorway appears, he just finds it. Like, he hears something in the wall, and then he kind of leans in the wall and he falls through it. And he realizes that on the other side of the wall is this endless labyrinth of these back rooms with that are all the same color yellow, but it also feels like there's something else lurking in there. And he just keeps going deeper and deeper and trying to map it out and trying to figure out what the heck is going on. And it starts to wear him down a little bit, to the point where his therapist comes looking for him. And then he finally shows her. He's like, well, come see for yourself, and takes her into the back rooms. And so I will say, I loved the way this movie was shot. It was so creepy. And even though the whole, like, it wasn't all found footage, but this movie was set in like the early 90s, so they were using this big camcorder to capture everything. And that footage, when you saw through that camera, it added an extra layer of creepiness to it, which I suppose is fitting, because the internet thing that they call this is a creepypasta. I don't even want to get into how they came up with the name Creepypasta. But yeah, this movie is creepy. It looks great. The acting is great. The production design is incredible. Like, if they built this whole maze with, like, practically, it's pretty remarkable, because there are a lot of different rooms in this. So I'm sure they figured out a way to, if it was the same set, how to just, like, move this wall over here. Maybe it was all modular. I don't care. It still looked fantastic. And it was a $10 million budget, made over $400 million bucks at the box office. That's pretty good. I will say that the ending is going to, if you invest your time in this, I hope you enjoy the ride, because it's so weird and so compelling. But the ending, it just ends. Oh. And there's, I kind of think I get what it was getting at, but not really. And I don't care enough to dive into it more, like to start reading, you know, backrooms ending explained and all that. Because I was sort of annoyed, and I felt like the third act, it started to, I mentioned it earlier, CG in scary movies.
1: Yeah.
0: The worst.
1: Oh, and that's what happens.
0: There's some clunky CG that really kind of sucked. It was still creepy, but at the same time, it just kind of sucked me out of the movie. So I feel like it sort of fell, not flat, but it stumbled a bit in the final act. And then ultimately, the ending was disappointing. So for Backrooms, I'm going to give it, I'll still give it 3.5, just because I really enjoyed, like, I don't know what's going on here. I enjoyed the craft. I enjoyed the acting. And hats off to this young YouTuber. And then I rewatched Obsession, which was also directed by a young YouTuber, Curry Barker. And that was the movie that cost $750,000 to make and made over $500 million. And as much as I loved it the first time, I think I loved it even more. And the gravity of the performance that Indy Navaretti gives as the young woman who is
2: obsessed.
0: Yeah. It's scary and it's delightful, because the camera it just stays trained on her for so long sometimes. And the subtle ways where her face turns from joy to like psycho.
2: Yeah.
0: She's really good. I sung her praises last week. She's so good. And unfortunately, she's taking a lot of heat, because she was cast as Rogue in the Marvel Cinematic Universe. They're saying she's playing the wrong character. They like her, but they don't want her to play Rogue.
1: Well, I mean, we'll see. Well, how about we wait for the movie to come out and see how she does?
0: I know. Because I think the main complaint I've heard is, well, she's too short, because she's 5 feet tall.
2: Too short.
0: And Rogue is like 5'8". And I think, well, okay, so does that mean you didn't like Hugh Jackman as Wolverine? Because Wolverine's like 5'3 in the comics, and Hugh Jackman is not 5'3".
1: It's true.
0: And we all loved Hugh Jackman as Wolverine.
1: Right. We like Tom Cruise's Reacher.
0: Yeah. I mean,
1: come on.
0: Yeah.
1: That's funny. How many, are you going to watch Obsession every week? Because
0: I have become obsessed with obsession.
1: I'm definitely going to. I promise you I will watch it this month.

0: about that.
1: Yeah, okay. Well, it's a perfect, it's a good month to do it.
2: Exactly.
1: Like, I still can't believe both of these movies came out in May. Like, especially Obsession. That felt like, when I saw the trailer, I thought, this feels more like a January or February movie, but you're putting it up in the middle, like, right at the beginning of the summer movie season. I thought it would be buried. It would be in theaters for a weekend and gone.
0: That was maybe the plan. It was like, look, this will just going to die a quick death anyways. We might as well put it in summer and get a few dollars when people are trying to go see whatever the big movie was in May that goes sold out or whatever. Right?
1: Yeah.
0: So maybe it was something like that. And then it's just like, nope, this is the big movies.
1: And then Backrooms came out a couple weeks later and had a huge opening weekend, I think around $80 million. So you can watch both of those movies, Obsession and Backrooms, now available on Prime Video. Obsession is amazing. Backrooms is pretty cool. Just beware, the ending is weird. You're listening to The Couch Potatoes.
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5: Brendan Fraser plays Dwight Eisenhower, Supreme Commander, Supreme Allied Commander in Europe during World War II, meaning he was in charge of all the military operations in the European theaters. So no matter your nationality, if you're fighting against the Nazis in Europe, he was in charge. This, of course, made him responsible for the Day of Days, D-Day, when the Allied forces stormed the beaches of Normandy and their attempt to liberate France and then, of course, the rest of Nazi-occupied Europe. It was the most critical day in the war. Had to be done to win the war, and it pretty much had to be done at that point in time. If they waited any longer, the Nazis would have sniffed out their plan and be able to be even more ready for them than they were, which is where this movie comes in. Andrew Scott plays Captain James Stagg, a meteorologist brought in a few days before D-Day to give a second opinion on the forecast. The forecast, of course, was vital. It was a sea invasion, and you need half-decent weather for that. Then there was an important air component as well, and again, the weather's important there. And in fact, the invasion was planned for June 5th, 1944, and we all know going into this movie that it would actually happen on June 6th, 1944, and that delay was because of the weather. That's kind of the tough beat for a movie like this because it's the most famous battle in all of warfare, and even the people who don't know all the details know the broad strokes, especially the date that it happened. But it's a pretty incredible story, so you do want to see how it played out. And Stagg arrives at the headquarters compound, which is an old British manor repurposed for this, as so many things in England were, and he gets there 3 days before the planned invasion, leaving his very pregnant wife behind. He also can't even call her to see how she's doing throughout the weekend because security's tight as a drum, no calls in or out. The soldiers who had landed in Normandy are also all penned up in their bases in England waiting because they don't want a security breach. If they let the soldiers go anywhere else, somebody might, accidentally say something to somebody. Stagg finds another meteorologist there, an American one. He's played by Chris Messina, and he's brash, he's overconfident, kind of a jerk, and no offense to Chris Messina, but he excels at playing this jerky type of guy to the point where you wonder how it affects how people greet him on the street, because he plays so many dirtbags that I feel bad for him. Like, I'd like to see him play a super nice guy in something. He probably has, but he's played some memorable antagonists for the most part. Anyways, they set to work trying to come up with their weather forecast for June 5th, and they come to opposite conclusions. Messina's working on past projections, who believes it'll be nice and sunny. The conditions that day that they're checking are the same as several other days in years past, which 3 days later it was sunny, so he thinks 3 days later from now it'll be sunny. Stagg doesn't subscribe to that form of meteorology. He gets a bunch of other data, comes to the conclusion it'll be stormy on D-Day, and the final decision, of course, lies with Eisenhower, and that decision weighs heavily on him, as you can imagine, pressure, and it's a job that must be done, but you can't send soldiers into stormy weather on boats and expect to have success. He's also haunted by this test mission they had done some months earlier that went terribly, and he feels the burden of all the deaths that were associated with that. And Brendan Fraser plays it well, although Brendan Fraser doesn't really disappear. I suppose I could say the same about the others as well. It just didn't really suck me in deep enough for them to all disappear into their roles. Damian Lewis plays British General Bernard Montgomery, and that was just kind of weird to see because Lewis and Scott are both in this, but they're also both in Band of Brothers together, which I've seen so many times, even though Scott's only in one episode, the D-Day episode, but Lewis is the main character of Band of Brothers, so it was really weird seeing him in this in an army uniform, but not as the guy from Band of Brothers. He's the one that's really pushing for them to go on the 5th, though, because he says that's the only time that works. The boats need the spring tides, the paratroopers need the full moon, and this is kind of the only time that all lines up. Carrie Condon's also in this movie. She plays Eisenhower's communications aide. She's always good, but it's not much of a role. And the movie's based on a play, and that really shows. There's just something kind of static about it. It's just not cinematic. It might have played better as like a short miniseries on TV. They do try a couple of times. There's a weather information gathering montage that is minorly exciting, and then there's some war action at the end that's quite exciting, but mostly it's Andrew Scott looking very serious and a few scenes of people arguing. It's an interesting story, a bit of a shame it's not more of an interesting movie. Short though, barely over 90 minutes, so worth checking out if you're interested. I'll give Pressure 3 couch cushions out of 5. You can catch that on Prime Video.
6: Yeah, it did okay at the box office, $26 million worldwide when it came out back in May, so I'm glad to hear

0: that it's not too bad.
1: Yep, not too bad. And like I said, it's a short one. So if you're just looking for something short, it's there. And then something new on TV this week. For the second time this year, Scrubs is back again.
2: Good morning, everyone. What a beautiful day to be alive.
3: As I was saying, that bus was going pretty fast, and I'm so sorry for your loss.
4: Doctor, doctor, give me the news.
5: It's doctoring time.
1: Scrubs made its unexpected return to our televisions this past February. It was its 10th season, 16 years after it first went off the air. That first reboot season was 9 episodes, and it was a ton of fun. If you missed the show when it was originally on, it's a single-camera sitcom about new doctors in a hospital. J.D., played by Zach Braff, was the lead. He had new doctor friends, and Elliot, played by Sarah Chalke, and it was also his on-again, off-again girl, and his best friend, Turk, played by Donald Faison, who was becoming a surgeon. Now it's 25 years later, and they're in charge at the hospital. Turk and Elliot are the most senior people in their departments, and the premiere episode of that reboot season saw JD taking over as the head honcho, like Dr. Kelso was in the original run, and Dr. Cox, in the intervening years. Cox is back, played by John C. McGinley, in a recurring role, not in every episode, and the same goes for Judy Reyes, who played Carla, the head nurse, and also Turk's wife. The script is flipped. The newbies are now the oldies. They have a new crop, though, of young doctors to teach and inspire. And just about everything has changed since the show went off the air, first in 2008 and then for real in 2010 after that spinoff, ninth season finished. But that's how these things work. You disappear for a long time, you can come back and hope you can somehow get the magic back. And it did. It really felt like stepping into your favorite old comfy slippers, which was a delightful surprise. Scrubs never my favorite show, but it was always solid. And it probably did the best mix of comedy and drama, landing some real drama when there was so much goofy stuff going on. It was just impressive. And Scrubs 2.0 continues that tradition. And by now, there have been enough, you know, bad reboots that the good ones kind of deserve to be celebrated. For me, Frasier always ended in 2004, and nothing ever happened again in that world. Certainly not two terrible reboot seasons a few years back. Jerry's too smart about showbiz to bring Seinfeld back, and I can't imagine any of them are hurting for money. And for Friends, you know, it's got to be a non-starter without Matthew Perry, and I don't think any of them are really interested in coming back anyways. Maybe Matt LeBlanc, but again, we saw Joey without Chandler in that spinoff series called Joey, and that wasn't pretty. So not a whole lot of great reboot sitcoms out there, but Scrubs is going for it, and the first season in the spring was a lot of fun, so I'm looking forward to the second season. It's on Wednesdays on ABC and the next day on Disney Plus.
6: And before we get out of here, this week's episode of Survivor Wednesday nights in Global, what'd you think?
1: Oh, I thought it was hilarious. I found a social media post that I won't give away any names that says his tribe is playing checkers and he's playing chess, but none of the chess pieces are in the right spot, and he doesn't know any of the rules.
6: That's great. Yeah, it was wildly entertaining. I can't believe how good this season is so far. Yeah. I hope they keep up the momentum. You can watch it Wednesday nights on Global or get caught up on Stack TV. I'm Brett. He's Jeff. We are the Couch Potatoes. Remember, if it requires getting up off the couch, don't bother.
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12: From the National Newsroom of the Canadian Press, I'm Hannah Stoles. The U.S. Coast Guard is searching for an Ontario Air ambulance carrying six people that's gone missing off the coast of the United States. Clarence Togaretz is the operations manager for Hamilton-based Latitude Air Ambulance, and he told the Canadian Press that the missing aircraft was transporting a patient and their family member from Bermuda to Boston, with four Canadian crew members on board.
13: Currently, their search and rescue efforts are active with the U.S. Coast Guard, some law enforcement agencies, and search and rescue teams. And that's all we know. We have not had any updates at all from anybody.
12: The Coast Guard says air and ground crews are searching for the plane off the coast of Nantucket, southeast of Boston. A defendant is saying sorry to a former UBC professor days before a defamation trial is set to start. Stephen Galloway sued numerous people in 2018, alleging he was defamed with false sexual assault allegations. Chelsea Rooney's statement says she regrets being involved in collecting complaints in an attempt to build a case against him. A Fly Dubai pilot describes being attacked with the cockpit's crash axe on an Israel-bound flight that nearly crashed Wednesday as he recovers from the ordeal. Captain Smit Muchar says his co-pilot said he wanted to pray before attacking him from behind in the cockpit of the plane.
14: I pushed against everything, I gave everything that I had, and just went for the door and opened the door, and thankfully people were waiting to pounce back.
12: Officials say one of the passengers pulled the controls to steady the plane until a third pilot took over and safely landed the plane in Saudi Arabia. A Jewish community in Ontario is dealing with another disturbing incident not long after a targeted shooting at a local synagogue. Police in Belleville are investigating the posting of alleged anti-Semitic flyers distributed around the Sons of Jacob synagogue late this week. The president of the House of Worship said yesterday four different flyers were found Thursday accusing Jewish people of a number of things. The two largest parties seeking leadership in BC campaigned in the Okanagan yesterday, talking about fire safety and the high cost of groceries. Interim Conservative Party leader Lorne Dirksen promised to spend $500 million on a fleet of Crown-owned water bombers and cut

0: edge technology, including AI, to fight the growing threat of wildfires if elected. NDP leader David Eby stood outside a Kelowna grocery store to announce additional plans to improve affordability by capping prices on certain grocery items such as eggs, butter, and milk. A new study shows people can suffer from sleep apnea for years or even decades without realizing certain grocery items such as eggs, butter, and milk. A new study shows people can suffer from sleep apnea for years or even decades without realizing it. ABC medical contributor and pediatrician Dr. Alok Patel has more.
1: The average age of diagnosis was 55. Over half of these people had hypertension. Above 60, if you have sleep apnea, you're increasing your risk of many chronic illnesses, including stroke and heart disease.
0: She says symptoms may be things as subtle as loud snoring or choking, or they may be daytime sleepiness or headaches. This is the Canadian Press. In sports, the Canadian men's soccer team beat Peru 2-0 in a friendly in Montreal this afternoon. It was Canada's second win of the fall international break after defeating Chile 1-0 last week. Toronto Maple Leafs associate coach Daniel Alfredson faces the Ottawa Senators tonight for the first time since he jumped from the Senators' coaching staff to the Maple Leafs over the summer. The Hockey Hall of Famer played 17 of his 18 seasons in Ottawa and was an assistant coach there the last 3 years. Canada's Denis Shapovalov faces top seed Carlos Alcaraz of Spain tonight in the Japan Open quarterfinals. The 27-year-old Shapovalov from Richmond Hill, Ontario, lost to Alcaraz in two previous meetings in their careers. And Canada's Taylor Ruck keeps raking in the hardware at a Swimming World Cup with a double medal day. The 26-year-old from Kelowna, BC, was a silver medalist in the 200-meter backstroke and a bronze medalist in the women's 100 freestyle. Ruck also won a backstroke silver and a freestyle bronze earlier in the meet. From the Canadian Press, I'm Hannah Stolz.
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5: All right, welcome to Crosstalk Live across Canada now. This is Mike Smith in Vancouver. We do this every Friday. I'm joined by some of the best talk radio hosts in the country to talk about the stories and issues that matter to you. Once again today, our Crosstalkers are assembled. Today we have Shay Ganim in Edmonton and Loren McNabb in Winnipeg. Guys, thanks for jumping on.
6: How we doing?
7: Hey, guys.
5: We're doing good. It's good to be together again. Okay, let's talk about Mega Project Mania. Is Canada finally building again? It's been a remarkable week here for big Canadian energy projects. First, here in British Columbia, we had the LNG Canada Phase 2 announcement. Biggest private sector investment in Canadian history. Biggest private project we've ever seen. $33 billion expansion. Private sector. Let's have a listen to Mark Carney on this point here. He was in BC for the announcement.
8: This is Team Canada at work. All levels of government. Pulling in the same direction, along with First Nations, five global energy companies, thousands of skilled trades, contractors, communities working together.
5: Yeah, and he's standing beside him, absolutely beaming, BC Premier David Eby. We're right in the middle of a provincial election here, guys. And Eby got to stand up next to Mark Carney here to talk about this project. Oh, he was delighted.
9: There was a step change in the approach of the federal government to this project when this prime minister came on board. There was a marked departure, an understanding of the importance of this project for British Columbia and Canada. And Mark, I want to thank you.
5: Mark, I want to thank you. Thank you so much for being out here in the middle of a provincial election campaign. He's really trying to ride Mark Carney's coattails here. Carney's riding a wave of popularity here in Canada. So, you know, you can understand why EB wants to do that. But we also had the big pipeline announcement, the Pacific Link pipeline. Boy, that got announced this week. Danielle Smith, the Alberta Premier.
10: Pacific Link has the potential to connect Canadian energy to growing global markets, attract billions in investment, create up to 140,000 jobs in Alberta, British Columbia, and across Canada, and help people across the country capture more of the value of our natural resources.
5: Okay, well, that sounds good. There's a lot of jobs here. There'll be a fight over it here in BC over the environmental impact, of course. But Shay, in Edmonton, are people happy about this pipeline announcement?
6: Yeah, I think so. I mean, cautiously optimistic. It depends where you, I mean, there are a bunch of people who perhaps rightly so remain very skeptical that

0: this will ever actually get done. But we continue to see it slowly but surely move forward and progress through the system as it should. So now our next timeline is September 1st for the approval. Now, there's, as you said, do we know there's going to be opposition? And I don't know how that's going to get handled. There'll be court challenges. Then maybe once they start construction, we see more protests. How will that be handled? But I think a lot of people are, and I've heard from people who call me up and say, hey, listen, I'm a diehard conservative. I hated Justin Trudeau and the Liberals. But you know what? It looks like things really have changed. The premier of Alberta has been saying that for weeks and months now. Trust me, it's different. It's different. Just like David Eby says, it's different. So I'm willing to take them at their word. But if there is one hesitation that people have, it's like, okay, we've heard a lot of talk. You've made a lot of promises. You've signed a lot of MOUs and partnerships. When do things actually start to happen? So that's kind of where we're at now. But I think you've got to sort of take wins where you find them.
1: Yeah.
0: And there's no, we wouldn't have yet even had conversations like this 5 years ago. It wouldn't have been possible, right? And we all know that. So I think that's where we are, is so far so good. Now let's see what it translates into action. But yeah, people are, like I say, cautiously optimistic. Some are very thrilled. And there's a whole contingent that are just, I think, actually cheering against it in a sense, just because they don't want to admit the Liberals actually are doing things, right?
1: Yeah, I mean, listen, how about some shovels in the ground? I think that's what a lot of people would like to say. We've seen a lot of talk. How about some actual jobs and work going on? Lorette, the other thing that I talked to a guy this week who was very skeptical about the business case for this whole thing and whether private sector companies in Alberta will actually sign on to it. But Lorette, your thoughts?
2: Yeah, I think that Shay's bang on with the idea of, you know, great, we've said we're going to do it. We've said we're going to do it. We've said we're going to do it. We will do it. You know, okay, let's see those shovels in the ground, to your point too, Mike. And that's what Canadians are waiting for. And, you know, even though technically, like, this doesn't impact, for example, Manitoba directly, indirectly it impacts all of us with two things. One, the money that these projects could bring to our overall Canadian economy, but also vision, right? I think people are been waiting for, will the visions that each province has, the big projects we all want to see come to fruition. And that's, I think, what the next step needs to be. And that's what Canadians, Manitobans, you know, people in your provinces are waiting for. Will we see this actually happen? Because, oh my gosh, you know, like the number of people who can step forward in the last 48 hours, Mike, and say, yeah, I said it was a good idea, like a long, long time ago, is numerous. There's a long list of folks like that that have promised and said they'd like to get this done. I think the other thing, too, that we're watching for here, locally here in Manitoba, particularly with the LNG announcement just a couple days ago, is that we wanted to see that in our province, too. We have a port on Hudson Bay in Churchill that we'd like to see massive expansion to. Billions of dollars of investment are required, but we'd like to get in the game, too. And so it's important to watch how these things go, Mike, so that if it works for you guys, okay, then maybe it will work for us and we can be less cynical and skeptical and start to see some movement on that front.
1: Okay, the other thing I'm wondering about, back to you for a second, Shay, because maybe you can explain this to me, because when we started talking about this pipeline from Alberta to the south coast here of British Columbia, I thought it was supposed to be a private sector project here. And let's go back to what Alberta Premier Danielle Smith kept saying about this, that this is going to be a private project.
3: We also have had all of the major pipeline companies at the table advising us on this. And our anticipation would be that, yes, once it is submitted, once there's a positive indication that we'll be able to move ahead, that we will have significant private sector proponents behind it. These kinds of massive projects can only be built with the private sector.
1: Oh, so they can only be built by the private sector. They want private sector partners. But this is government building this thing now, right? Are taxpayers going to end up holding the bag on this thing again?
0: Well, that remains one of the major questions, Mike, because you're right. It's TMX, which is it's a federal and provincial sort of partnership. It is 100% government owned at this point. They have both said we do not want it. I mean, if you take a look at the TMX pipeline expansion out to Burnaby, the one that finally got done, the government owns that still. That was the only way to get it done because private industry said, we're out, we're done, we're abandoning this project. So the Liberals stepped in, bought the pipeline, and now they're looking for somebody to buy it. The provincial and the federal government have both said, we do not want to end up in a situation where yet again, we are the owners of this pipeline. They are banking on the change being enough and the progress and the approvals and all, you know, all of it to encourage private industry to say, okay, we can come back, it's safe. Because I think we chased off private industry when it came to building, in particular pipelines, just with cost overruns, cost escalations, the timeline. I mean, that the one out to Burnaby, like we're talking 10 years and billions and billions and billions of dollars in private industry said, we learned our lesson, we're not doing that again. So the government is working to try and convince them that, okay, we've solved those problems. We're back where we need to be. It's safe to come back and invest money in these projects in Canada again. I don't think they're, clearly they're not there yet because private industry hasn't jumped in. Pembina, which build pipelines, is involved to the point of they're working on some of the planning and some of those things. But in terms of ownership, no, they're not there yet. So that's the plan. Both levels of government say we need private industry to do this. But right now, private industry doesn't want to do this. So that's one of the issues that needs to be overcome for sure.
1: Okay, Loren McNabb in Winnipeg there, you're mentioning like people in Manitoba saying, well, okay, we see Alberta getting projects, BC's getting big projects. We also had a big announcement this week about that Aalto high-speed rail project from Toronto to Quebec City with stops in Ottawa and Montreal. And of course, same old story, the budget for that thing ballooning out of control as well, up to over like $113 billion. But that's like Ontario, Quebec. Are people in Winnipeg saying, well, how about us here? We want a piece of the action here, too.
2: Well, we most definitely want a piece of the action. And by we, I just mean, you know, what our politicians are saying. I'm not saying every Manitoban wants in on this because there are those, as we all know, you know, who have concerns about environment with these projects or what stake will Indigenous communities get in on the game. And I know there's some promises with your projects out there in BC that there will be some Indigenous ownership, you know, maybe in the pipeline or other. I think what the signals is that, okay, it is working-ish, right? Like when you talk about the plan to get these things going, like LNG, you know, from announcing that as one of the key projects last year to getting it money moving forward now. That's only a year. That's a pretty quick timeline in the world that we've been operating. When you talk about, Shay, you know, 10, 12 years to get things going for other pipelines. So I think people see that maybe that we're fast tracking things and that is actually working. I don't know if Manitoba will get a piece of any of this just yet, but I do think it's interesting that regardless of concerns for environment or other, even our leader, Wab Kanu, is, you know, he's NDP and he's talked about the environment. He's an Indigenous himself, and he's saying we can do all these things and meet all these different sets of criteria, but still make some money. And I think when people hear that, that's what they want. You know, we're looking for jobs, we're looking for money, we're looking for investment, and I think that provides a measure of hope. But again, will those shovels go in the ground quickly enough?
1: Okay, guys, we'll jump in there. We take our first break on Crosstalk today. When we come back, let's talk about the Canada-USA trade war. The U.S. has banned Canadian booze. The rhetoric is heating up again. Donald Trump attacking Canada. Yeah, there he goes again, predicting that Canada will come crawling back to him and say, we're sorry about the trade war. Mark Carney was asked about that. He had a very interesting reply on it this week. We'll play it for you when we come back on Crosstalk. Don't go anywhere.
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9: All right, welcome back to Crosstalk, live across Canada. This is Mike Smith in Vancouver. Shea Ganim is in Edmonton. Loren McNabb is in Winnipeg. Let's talk about the Canada-USA trade war, guys. The USA has banned Canadian booze. Donald Trump heating up the rhetoric against Canada again here. Listen to Trump talking in the Oval Office here.
10: Over the next 3 or 4 weeks, they're going to come to us and they're going to say, we're going to get rid of all the tariffs. We're going to win everything. They're going to come in and they're going to say, sir, we are sorry. They've treated the United States very, very badly. I think a deal will be made.
9: Okay, he thinks there could be a deal, but he says Canada's just going to come crawling back. They're going to say they're sorry. A lot of other Trump's officials also really teeing off on Canada this week. Listen to this guy. This is Peter Navarro, Trump's trade advisor here.
11: Any Canadians here, like, please, if you're on K Street, get the hell out of our country. Because the problem you have is you lobby this country, and you've been successful in the past, and you think you can keep doing that. Memo to Canada, you cannot do that, okay?
9: Okay, he said, get the hell out of our country. Mark Carney asked about all of this week. Listen to his response.
12: President Trump said yesterday he thinks Canada will apologize in the next 3 to 4 weeks and say, we're going to get rid of all the tariffs. Mr. Navarro today told Canadians lobbying in Washington to get the hell out of the country. What do you say in response to this?
13: I take note of both comments. How's that? No response to either.
9: No response. I thought his laugh was all yes. The response he wanted to hear. He just laughed it off. Loren, your thoughts?
14: That's exactly right. Every time I hear that clip played, I just think you don't need to say anything more.
9: No.
14: That laugh says it all. And as an example, you know, in a moment when you get asked something or you want to have like a response and you wish and you think back later, like, what could I have said there that would have been better to tell somebody off? Man, maybe sometimes we just need to do exactly what he did when we're in those moments and laugh or show some emotion, because that's it. Like it's been laughable for a long time. And by that, I mean, I understand there are very serious things at play here and that we need to get moving forward on this trade agreement and we need to have progress and all those things. But the way it's been handled by the U.S. and by specifically Donald Trump has been laughable in the sense that it's ridiculous week after week, day after day, what he says. And so the idea that we would apologize and come back, I think, is laughable. And I thought that was perfect. I think people like that in the sense of like, yes, that's how I would have responded.
9: Shea, your thoughts?
15: Yeah, I agree completely. I don't know what else would be better because I think most people, not all, but most

0: people look at the things that Trump says and, yeah, that's not true. And I don't think there's any reason for him to come out and say, oh, Carney's going to come crawling back and, you know, kissing the ring. That nobody's suggested that's going to happen. Carney seemed largely disinterested at this point. It's kind of like it is what it is. I just think at this point in time, a lot of people are starting to just ignore the things that come out of that White House. It's just Trump says things and does things, and a lot of them aren't really actually tethered to reality at all. And Carney has said all along, and I really think it's the right approach, we don't need to react to every tweet. We don't need to react to everything. There's no upside in that. I always tell myself there must be serious people doing serious work that we don't know about. And the noise that we see on TV and stuff is just that. It's noise. And I think there's no upside for Carney to try and engage in that. I think for a while he tried to appease, he tried to flatter and took that as far as it would go. And now it's just kind of like, well, we'll just carry on with the work that we've said that we need to do and just laugh it off. Literally, laugh it off. I'm sure it didn't go over well with Donald Trump. If it got back to him somehow or some way, that would really, really sting, I think, for Donald Trump to be laughed at that way. But I think if you're Mark Carney, what else are you going to do? It's laughable, okay, as Loren said. So laugh at it.
1: The other interesting thing is to see some officials in the United States asking for a truce in this trade war, asking for Canadian tourists to come back. We saw a senator from Washington State just across the border from us here in BC saying, please come back. We miss Canadians. We miss your business. We've seen the governor of California, Gavin Newsom, saying the same thing. Please come back. We've seen other officials in the USA saying, we miss Canadians. We want you back. And Loren, I know you spoke to the mayor of Minneapolis about this week, right?
2: Yeah, so the mayor of Minneapolis is Jacob Frey. People maybe remember he was very vocal back in, you know, in January when ICE moved into Minneapolis, and he's made no bones about the fact that he's not a fan of Donald Trump, but he really is a fan of Canada, or so he claims. Minnesota, of course, borders Manitoba and part, you know, a little section of Ontario. We used to go down there all the time as Manitobans to both Minnesota and North Dakota, like all Canadians, you know, cross-border travel, whether the shopping was good or not, whether the dollar is good or not. And as we all know, that's dropped dramatically. So 2024 to 2025, our crossings into Minnesota dropped, I think, 40%. They're up this year. I think it was 15%, but that still means, you know, like they're down a significant number of Canadians, and Canadians are who they rely on most for tourism in Minnesota. That's where more than half of the tourists come from. So Minneapolis Mayor Jacob Frey, we invited him on our station after he posted this video to Instagram.
3: Hey, Canadians, we like you guys. We miss you. We don't think of you as the 51st state. We know that you're a sovereign nation. I understand you've been dealing with some kind of unreasonable stuff. And to put it lightly, we've dealt with some really unreasonable stuff in Minneapolis also. We can talk about that when you come to visit us. It's beautiful fall right now. We can visit some of the best restaurants in the world, hang out at the lakes. But most importantly, we can have each other's company. So we miss you guys, and whether it's a short flight away or for some of you even a drive, I can't wait to see you when you visit our city. Love, Minneapolis.
2: So there you are. He wants us back, Mike.
1: Yeah, he sounds like a nice guy. I think a lot of people might say, well, sure, I enjoyed visiting the USA back then, but I've talked to a lot of people here. They say, hell no, I'm still not going back. I don't care how nicely you ask it, you know. Forget
0: about
1: it.
0: Tremendous amount of people won't do it.
2: Yeah, when we ran that audio, that was the overwhelming response. Like, yeah, thanks, but no thanks. Like, too bad. Just too bad. We're not doing it. And I used to think for a while there, guys, it was the dollar that was impacting things. And it might be part of it, makes it easier to not go when the dollar is so horrible. But the prevailing sentiment from schools, you know, sports teams, like a lot of them have just cut right back on American travel. We had someone text in that said he has a trip planned to Africa with a group, somewhere in Africa, and they're not going through the States, even though that's easier because they just don't want to do it.
1: Okay. Shay,
0: they don't even transit through the States. Wow.
2: No transit. Yep.
1: What about in Alberta? Because Alberta's got a reputation, Shay, as well. Maybe they're a bit more pro-American. Can we say, like, what are you hearing from your listeners?
0: Sure. I mean, there's a large group that are all on board, 100% on board with the, you know, buy Canadian and avoid the United States. I know a lot of people personally that haven't gone to the United States and aren't planning to go to the United States until this all gets worked out and sorted. I don't think it's as strong as it was, I think it diminished a bit. Although with the latest round of tariffs, it's come.

0: back. But, you know, I don't think it's probably stronger in some other places, but there's definitely a sentiment of that in Alberta too. There's a lot of people that are really, really upset about what's going on in the United States. Even people who are very staunch conservatives are think it's ridiculous what's been going on. So I think there's that. It definitely translates here in Alberta. There are a bunch of people who are very supportive of Donald Trump in Alberta as well, and I'm sure they have no compunction about going down whatsoever. But that sentiment is here, too, where people are very frustrated and ticked off with what's happening.
1: Okay, guys, let's jump in there. We take our second break on Crosstalk. When we come back, speaking of Alberta, the sovereignty referendum in Alberta getting closer. Could Alberta really vote to become an independent country? Now, the pro-Canada campaign is also heating up. Fascinating report out this week from the Calgary Chamber of Commerce. What would it cost Alberta to be a sovereign country? We'll talk about that next.

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2: All right, welcome back to Crosstalk, live across Canada. This is Mike Smith in Vancouver. Shea Ganim is in Edmonton. Loren McNabb is in Winnipeg. Guys, let's talk about the looming referendum in Alberta, October 19th. That's when Albertans will be asked whether the government should begin the process to hold a binding referendum on whether Alberta should separate from the country. Now, fascinating economic warning this week from the Calgary Chamber of Commerce, warning that if you do this, if you were to actually try to separate and set up an independent Alberta, it's going to hurt the economy here. Let's listen to Jeffrey Tome, Calgary Chamber of Commerce. Let's listen.
3: When you account for the fact that the economy would be smaller, so revenues from income taxes would be smaller, and costs would be higher because we'd have to increase spending in order just to execute the core functions of a now separate country.
2: Okay, Shay, how did that land in Alberta this week?
4: Yeah, I think that's Trevor Toome, who's the economist who put together the report. And I don't know. I think it's, in terms of this information, there's been a bunch of these. The province actually went to the University of Calgary School of Public Policy and had them commission a report into how much it would cost. And they gave a wide range of possible variables. The separatist side has had their own report produced where they came back and said it's the land of milk and honey. It won't cost us a penny. Yeah. You can pick and choose. You can find a report. And I think that sort of speaks to the reality of the situation, because nobody knows. Literally nobody knows. We don't know what this would look like. We don't even know how much of the national debt would Alberta assume. I don't know. What does it cost to start up a military and customs and nobody knows. So people are taking their best guesses to try and determine, okay, this is what it would look like. And, you know, the one spelled it out in terms of a best case scenario and a worst case scenario. So it's valuable information and it's an important exercise. But for me, the main takeaway from all of these reports is nobody knows for sure. There's a process that's never been done before. We don't know how long it would take. We don't know what it would look like. And there's so many unanswered questions. If anybody comes to you and says, this is what it's going to cost or this is what it's going to look like, they're either being wildly optimistic or they're lying, because nobody knows, Mike. Literally nobody knows how this process would play out.
2: What about the sales tax? I think a lot of people in Canada look enviously at Alberta with no provincial sales tax. But this report said that, what, if you did this, if you went independent, you'd have to bring in a 13% sales tax. What? Nobody in Alberta wants that, right?
4: No, in Saskatchewan, a PST, or in Alberta, PST is called a provincial political suicide tax. You don't do it. No politician in Alberta ever talks about bringing in a there's been economist after economist, and there's been, you know, retired politicians who've said, you know, if we just had a provincial sales tax, we wouldn't be riding that revenue roller coaster like we always are when it comes to royalties, because that's what happens. It's deficit, it's boom, that's how it goes. And you could sort of smooth all that out with the PST, but no politician has ever dared to actually float it realistically. So no. That report suggested, other ones haven't, but revenue would be part of the picture here. But if you talk to the separatists in Alberta, they'll tell you, well, look at all the money we have in oil, and we're sending it all to Ottawa. We wouldn't have to anymore. We wouldn't know what to do with all the money that we have. So they wouldn't be talking about a PST.
2: Okay. Loren, your thoughts?
5: I get derailed when anyone ever talks PST in Alberta, because you don't have it. And we pay a total of 12% here with 5% GST, 7% PST. And so I have family in Alberta, and they're always jokingly saying, what's PST? Like, they joke because they don't have it. I think what is fascinating about this story is that we're sort of also, maybe I'm wrong, Shay, but we're assuming that this is never going to happen, at least not through this referendum, and at least not, you know, in the near future. But I do think people have to pause and consider the cost, because it's very nice to say politically we'd like to go because we don't like Ottawa. And yeah, sure, you might have those oil revenues, but I think it's important to drill down on what would this take and what would this be. And if it did go through, there will also be many, many, many things that people didn't consider until it's too late, right? Until it's happened. And so I think that it's a big number that can be scary. I don't know how much truth there is to it, to your point, Shay. But I think here in Manitoba, what we're watching and saying is, like, don't don't do this, don't go, stay. Yeah. But we're not going to beg anybody, but we don't want to see it happen. I don't think anyone thinks it will. And maybe we're being naive.
4: Well, here's the thing. Like, I think most people know this. Maybe I'm getting a different view of it being in Alberta, but the question that's actually being asked on October 19th isn't a stay or go question. It's somewhat confusing, and I think by design. It's a two-option question. Option one, Alberta should stay part of Canada. That's it. That's easy. That's done. Option two, though, if you choose that, doesn't mean Alberta should leave Canada. What it says is Alberta should begin the process towards a binding referendum, because they got in a whole bunch of trouble from the courts for not doing any consultation with Indigenous groups or anybody else before putting the question forward. So they said, okay, here's what we'll do. We'll say, yes, we should stay. And if you don't think we should stay, you think that we should start the process towards another referendum. So it's a referendum to hold another referendum. And that introduces how much more uncertainty for how long? We don't know. Here's what you're saying. It's not going to happen, Loren. The latest polling numbers, and these have been, you know, as someone who likes to watch polls, these have not moved at all for months and months and months and months and months. You've got basically in the range of 72 to 75% saying stay. So call it 70% just to be very generous about it. The other side, it goes 20 to 24% back and forth, and it has not moved. Undecided usually sits somewhere around 5%, and it always has. So what people are talking about in Alberta is it's not whether the majority of Albertans want to separate. It's who's going to actually go and bother to vote on the 19th. Because if you have, you know, and everybody has said that the pro-separatist side is absolutely motivated. And the saying that you hear all the time is they'd crawl across broken glass to get out and vote. And they will. The other side, how many of them are going to do it? Because we're expecting massive lineups and huge waits. 750,000 advance ballots were requested, 10 times the number that were requested in the last provincial election. So the worry here that a lot of people are expressing is if you have like 90% of the pro-separatist, 20% that come out and vote, and you only get 15 or 20% of the 75% that want to stay actually motivated to go. Then we end up in a situation where it's close and you could have a bigger problem on your hands. So now it's all about, okay, if you want to stay, great, go and vote. Make sure you vote. You need to vote. You need to seal the deal.
6: Yeah, get out the vote. Let's listen to the other side of this thing. Now, this is Jeffrey Rath here. So he's the lawyer in charge of the Stay Free Alberta group here, of course, pro-sovereignty. And he's reacting to this Calgary Chamber of Commerce report that says, oh, this would be really bad for the economy in Alberta. He says, no, it won't. Here we're going to be able to bargain with the USA. Have a listen.
7: Quebec cheese curd sales. We've already met with the American State Department in Washington. And, you know, what they were telling us is that they would be wide open to a reciprocal free trade agreement with Alberta the day after independence. They would see zero tariffs on all Alberta goods and services on both sides of the border.
6: Okay, so he says we've met with officials in the USA, and that was quite notorious that they had met with officials down in Washington. Shay, I was always wondering, like, when people hear that in Alberta, that this group had actually gone down there and maybe met with some of Trump's officials down there, what do people think of that? Does that change their thinking on it? I mean, were people angry about that?
4: Yeah, people were angry. There were even some separatists. This is the thing. There's not unity within the separatist group either. There's a lot of people that associate with Jeffrey Rath. There's a lot that don't. And there's a lot of people that think when you keep introducing that 51st state or that U.S. piece or however you want to characterize it, it really hurts what they're trying to do, because then it's not about being an independent and sovereign country. No, you want to be part of the United States. You want to be part of the Trump empire, whatever the case may be. So it's a drag, I think, for some separatists. But there's a lot of people who agree with Jeffrey Rath. But I mean, this is what I'm talking about. He comes out and says, oh, this is going to happen. You're going to have a trade deal with no tariffs. It's going to be fantastic. You don't know that. There is not a country on earth that currently has a trade deal with the United States with no tariffs. It doesn't exist. So to come out and say those kinds of things, it's wildly overstating what could or might happen. But they speak with such certainty that it convinces some people that things are going to be much better off. And they might be, but I don't think anybody knows. So like I say, one of the other things that's happening, I should say, like Keith Wilson is a lawyer in Alberta, and he's pretty prominent on the pro-separatist side. I don't think he takes the stance that Jeffrey Rath does on a lot of the issues. But he talks now about vote for option two, not to separate, vote for option two to increase our leverage and our bargaining power with Ottawa. Look, Ottawa's already starting to do the things that we want them to do. Let's show them we're serious. You don't necessarily have to be voting for separation. You just want another lever to pull when it comes to Ottawa. And again, that resonates with some people, and that is dangerous as well in terms of the uncertainty and everything like that. So it'll be interesting to see where it goes. But if the polls hold up, maybe we put this to rest in 2.5 weeks.
6: Okay, speaking of Keith Wilson here, another one of the major separatist leaders, independence leaders in Alberta. Let's have a listen to him here with the group Let Alberta Decide. And here he is talking about, this got some attention in British Columbia this week because he said, look, if we set ourselves up as a sovereign country, well, then we can start charging other provinces if they want to drive through Alberta or they want to ship product in trucks or on rail. Yeah, we could just charge these other provinces here. Let's listen.
8: We can take advantage of our natural advantages. The fact that British Columbia is continentally landlocked, $55 billion of goods of their economy has to travel eastward on our roads and rail lines each year to get to markets. Those are leverage points that under the current structure of Canada's constitution and division of powers, we can't use those levers right now.
6: Okay. Oh, so he wants to charge a toll.
5: A toll road? Yeah.
6: Yeah.
4: Yeah. Well, if you're not going to let us have a pipeline to the West Coast, we're not going to let you bring anything through Alberta.
5: Oh, boy.
6: Okay. Lauren, your thoughts. Go ahead.
5: Well, I mean, I guess they could do that. It feels like that's just an ugly statement to make right now, but I understand that that's where there's a percentage of the population is at, Shay. I am genuinely curious how, thinking that this goes the way polls show it might go and that this doesn't move ahead, what does the rest of Canada at least learn from this, right? Because at the end of the day, I think that that's been part of the issue. You know, Quebec's gone through its stages of wanting to leave Canada over and over again. And so, you know, repeatedly we see Ottawa, what feels like constant acquiescing to Quebec. What will Ottawa learn from this, regardless of whether this, you know, gets shut down immediately at the referendum and the majority of people say, no thanks, we want to stay in Canada? Because that's important. Like, you know, people need to feel heard, not just because it's the right thing to do, but to make those moves and to support that a little bit better. And then what do Canadians think? Because I think we're off to be like, get our feelings hurt. Like, you don't want us, fine. At least that's how we feel when Hellebuck, our goalie, decided to go. And we're like, get lost. We don't need you anyway. But we don't feel that way about Alberta, the most of us. And I do want to know, like, post this referendum, will we be better off at least having learned that there is that sentiment there?
6: Okay, guys, jump in there. It's our final break on Crosstalk. When we come back, let's talk about the level of government that is closest to the people. That's local government, municipal government. And across Canada, we see many provinces are holding municipal elections right now in Winnipeg, in Vancouver, in Toronto, elsewhere. Municipal elections happening in many cities across Canada. What are the major issues in these local campaigns? We'll talk about it next on Crosstalk. Don't go anywhere.
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9: All right, welcome back to Crosstalk, live across Canada. This is Mike Smith in Vancouver. Shea Ganim is in Edmonton. Loren McNabb in Winnipeg. Guys, let's finish up with municipal elections underway in many major cities across Canada. Here in Vancouver, yeah, we got municipal elections coming up very soon here in October. This is a crazy thing we've got in BC right now because we have a provincial election that's been called at the same time. So this was something, David Eby here, the NDP premier, he's called a snap election 2 years early. He didn't have to go for another 2 years, but he decided to go for it here because his opponents were divided and fighting among themselves. So it was at the same time that you've got every municipality, every town and city across BC is also having municipal elections. So we got double elections going on at the same time. So it's quite confusing. You got signs everywhere all across British Columbia, municipal election, provincial election. So it's pretty wild. Now, a lot of people watching the situation in Vancouver, Vancouver Mayor Ken Sim running for re-election. He's promised to freeze property taxes. Again, he froze property taxes 0% this year in Vancouver. He says he'll do it again next year.
10: Zero does mean zero, so we're going for it because I think, you know, the residents, business owners, people that live in the city of Vancouver, they're going through affordability challenges, and we have to do our part to make sure that we help the residents. And so there's no turning back here.
9: Okay, he's facing a stiff challenge there. He's got some hard fighting opponents there fighting him on that. But he's trying to make affordability a key issue in Vancouver. Of course, crime, homelessness, the drug addiction crisis we got on our streets, the public street disorder. Of course, that's always an issue here that we see in Vancouver. So that's front and center in this municipal election. And they're running in Winnipeg, too. Right, Loren?
11: Oh, yeah. We are going to the polls in just under a month, the 28th, for our municipal elections right across the province. And while I think affordability is top of mind for everyone, I don't think here, at least, they looked to the city as the place to, you know, be their big fix for that. Yes, there's property tax questions that always come up. You know, water and sewage rates, should we freeze those to help people out? All those kinds of things. I think at the end of the day right now, in Winnipeg, for sure, I'm not, and in many other of our smaller communities outside of Winnipeg, crime is the big one. And it all connects to crime, homelessness, and addictions. I just think that's the thing that's so visible right now. Yes, we moan every year about our potholes and our streets, and our climate doesn't help with that. And we want those to be better and smoother. But what people are really seeing is that dramatic change in the volume of folks, you know, getting high right in front of them, getting high in their lobby, random people being stabbed as a result of sometimes, you know, mental health issues or addictions, but sometimes it's just because people are, you know, bad people do bad things. And that's what they want the fix on. The challenge for the leaders right now, for the people running to run the city right now, is that that's such a multi-pronged approach that costs millions of dollars to fix. And it certainly doesn't just involve, you know, the municipal leaders. It involves provincial and you know, federal.

0: changes as well. But I would, hands down, that is what is ticking everybody off the most, not just because there's some fear, but they're just now annoyed with seeing it so much. Just right ticked off.
1: Yeah, the election campaign and very similar issues here in Vancouver too. That's a big one here for sure as well. Taking a look at an opinion poll in Toronto, they've got a very close mayor race to become the mayor of Toronto underway as well. Toronto Mayor Olivia Chow, basically with a small lead over her main challenger, City Councillor Brad Bradford, and the Toronto elections coming up here on October 26th. So, yeah, there's a lot going on municipally here. The municipal elections are not happening in Alberta right now, but these are also key issues in Alberta too, of course, right, Shay? What are you hearing from your listeners?
2: Yeah, absolutely. We did our provincial or our municipal elections a year ago. We had them last October is when we went, and all the things that you guys are talking about are the exact same issues. And the other one that has been really big here and still continues, I think if you take a look at the Calgary municipal elections specifically, they really campaigned on zoning and blanket rezoning and allowing for infill development, and that battle is still being waged in both Edmonton and Calgary. That became a major issue. But like we have talked about so many times on this show, like you say, it's the crime, it's the drug use, it's the social disorder, however you want to characterize it. That is, I think, facing most Canadian municipalities at this time is how do you handle that? How do you deal with that? So yeah, we're not having elections based on that right now at the municipal level, but it's something we hear and talk about almost every single day because there's a story every single day. It seems that way anyway.
1: Yeah, the crime issue is huge here in British Columbia and in Vancouver as well. We talked on my show this week about yet another assault on a grocery store employee here. A guy in Victoria, manager of a grocery store. Guy comes into the store, been banned from the store for shoplifting. They get into a fight. The store manager gets knocked out cold, sent to the hospital. So there are growing demands and calls here for small business to please do something about this. We had a judge this week throw out drug trafficking charges against two drug advocates and harm reduction advocates. They had been selling so-called safe cocaine, meth, and heroin. So what they were doing was they'd buy this cocaine, meth, and heroin on the dark web, test it to make sure there's no fentanyl in there, and then sell it at a nonprofit store. And they were charged with trafficking. The judge threw it out and said that this is protected under the Constitution. There's a constitutional right to traffic cocaine, meth, and heroin if it's safe.
0: Honestly, I get that we need compassion, but there's some points where you're just like, that is a line that we've crossed too. Like that, I heard that, I just thought, where are we now? What are we doing?
1: Yeah. It's become a key issue here in the provincial election in British Columbia and the municipal elections all going underway at the same time. Pretty wild stuff, guys, here in BC. That's it. As usual, the hour has flown by. Thanks a lot for hanging out this week, guys. Appreciate it.
0: Take care.
2: Good times.
1: Thanks, guys. That was Shay Ganim in Alberta, Loren McNabb in Manitoba. This is Mike Smith in British Columbia. Thanks a lot for hanging out in Crosstalk. Let's do it again next week.
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8: From the National Newsroom of the Canadian Press, I'm John Kennedy. An Ontario air ambulance carrying six people has gone missing off the coast of the United States. The U.S. Coast Guard said it launched a search and rescue mission after the Federal Aviation Administration lost contact with the plane early today as it was traveling from Bermuda to Boston. Canadian Press reporter Don Mitchell has the details.
9: The aircraft involved is a mid-sized Gulfstream G100 jet that belongs to Hamilton-based medical evacuation company Latitude Air. Operations Manager Clarence Togaretz told the Canadian Press that the missing aircraft was transporting a patient and their family member with two pilots and two medical staff on board. Togaretz added that the four crew are Canadian, while the two passengers are Bermuda nationals. He said it's the first time Latitude has ever lost contact with one of its planes.
8: Air and ground crews are searching off the coast of Nantucket, an island about 150 kilometers southeast of Boston. The leaders of Quebec's five main political parties are making their last pitches to undecided voters this weekend with the election set for Monday.
10: The separatist Parti Québécois, which promised a referendum in 2029, has topped the polls throughout the campaign. PQ leader Paul Saint-Pierre Plamondon was targeted by his rivals yesterday, who argued a referendum would cause political instability and harm Quebec's economy. The PQ, the Quebec Liberals, the Quebec Conservatives, Québec Solidaire, and the Coalition Avenir Québec are all expected to win seats on Monday. About a quarter of Quebec's eligible voters have already cast their ballots in advance polls. Diana Mussina, The Canadian Press.
8: Mounties in Saskatchewan say a woman and two girls are dead, while a man from the United States faces charges. A truck trying to pass a semi collided with an SUV near Foam Lake, a small town southeast of Saskatoon. Three people in the SUV, including the 40-year-old woman driving the car, an 8-year-old girl, and a 5-year-old girl, were pronounced dead at the scene. The truck driver and two passengers were taken to hospital. One of several accusers of a former University of British Columbia professor has issued a lengthy apology just days before a defamation trial is expected to begin.
11: Chelsea Rooney's statement said she communicated serious and unproven allegations against Stephen Galloway and that she was involved in collecting complaints in an attempt to build a case against him. Rooney, who's a defendant in the BC Supreme Court case due to start Monday, says she recognizes the allegations she circulated about Galloway caused others to believe they were true, and she's aware he firmly denies that he sexually assaulted a student known only as AB. He was never charged, though he was fired from his job. A report commissioned by the University of BC concluded the claims against Galloway were unsubstantiated. Hannah Stoles, The Canadian Press.
8: Ottawa Senators legend Daniel Alfredson dramatically switched sides on the Battle of Ontario to join the rival Toronto Maple Leafs as an associate coach over the summer. The Swede says it's a move he didn't take lightly after playing 17 of his 18 NHL seasons in the nation's capital before spending the last three as an assistant coach. This is